0: going into the next few weeks. I know we're all going to be on the edge of our seats, hoping and wishing for all the best for the astronauts and everything that they discover. But also, I'm so excited for you guys to see all the results that come out of these missions. So thank you so much for taking the time to talk with us during what I know is a really busy time in your lives.
1: You know, before we sign off, I might just take a minute to actually ask something of you and of your listeners, if that's okay. And that's that, you know, while Noah and I are so fortunate to actually, you know, work on these missions, I know that's not the case for everyone, but what everyone is capable of doing is talking about it, right? Of making sure that their friends and neighbors know what we're doing and that there is, you know, science that's integrated as a part of these missions. You know, I think that this mission will hopefully be, you know, a really unifying thing for people all across the world to be able to see, you know, these four people doing what they're about to do. And so I hope that your listeners are able to, you know, build on that excitement and really, you know, communicate and unify the people around them with what we're doing.
2: Well said. I'd say this is that moment to wake up your kids in the middle of the night to watch everything. You know, how much of the Apollo story was, oh, I remember my kid parents dragging me out of bed and watching the TV and being in awe. This is our moment.
0: I've said this on the show before, but my mom was a kid when the first humans landed on the moon. And she told me the story about how she was in that room with her mom and her great-grandmother. And her great-grandmother looked over at her as they were stepping out of the lunar module onto the moon. She said, I came across this country on a covered wagon, and now I'm watching a man walk on the moon, right? The fact that we have accomplished that in this short amount of time, it wasn't that long ago that humans were just trying to learn how to fly. And now we're sending humans back to the moon. So I'm going to be talking about it. I hope all of our listeners are going to be talking about it. And seriously, I wish you all of the luck in the coming weeks. Thank you so much.
1: Thanks for having us.
2: Thank you.
0: The Artemis missions are still unfolding. And depending on how the launch timeline develops, we'll be talking more about Artemis in the weeks ahead. Here at the Planetary Society and across the broader space community, we're sending our best wishes to the Artemis II astronauts and to the thousands of people who worked years to make this mission possible. Reaching this moment reflects decades of effort, persistence, and the belief in the value of exploration. Now it's time for What's Up with our Chief Scientist, Dr. Bruce Betts. This time, I'm going to ask Bruce to take us back to the last time a geologist stood on the moon, Harrison Schmitt of Apollo 17. We'll hear more about what he noticed with his geologist's eye while he was there. Hey, Bruce.
3: Hey there, Sarah.
0: Well, we're like this close to launching people back to the moon in an age. And during the conversation, we just kept coming around to this guy, Jack Schmitt. And this is interesting. I'd always heard him called Harrison Schmitt, which is his actual full name, but I guess he was better known as Jack. I actually didn't know that.
3: Yes, he was. He's often represented in literature, in writing as Harrison, quote, Jack, unquote, Schmitt. So yes, he went by Jack, and he is his claim to fame is, well, he's one of 12 people who walked on the moon, and he's also the only professional geologist, the only person actually with a geology-related degree coming out that went to the surface of the moon. So he was involved with training some of the others, although they had a whole pile of geologists that did that that were not astronauts as well. But then he actually went there with Apollo 17, the last, what turned out to be the last of the Apollo missions. I mean, all the astronauts got some training, but most of them were test pilots first and scientists second. He was a scientist first. And he went on to be a U.S. senator. So he also is the only Apollo astronaut who was a U.S. senator, not to be confused with other astronauts like John Glenn. And he helped discover stuff on the moon when he was looking around. He spotted the famous, if you're an Apollo nerd or lunar nerd, orange glass. So this not something that wasn't just gray to the human eye, which was really unusual. And it was a glass in the context of volcanic material. A lot of our listeners probably know it, but one of the confusing things in geology world is glass rarely refers to what we think of normally as glass we look through in windows. It refers to an amorphous, so non-crystalline whatever. And so this was glass beads that had basically been spit out of a volcano and dried, solidified fast enough that they didn't crystallize. And you, and so it was just, it was a very interesting find that you had the advantage of having a someone who was able to say, hey, that could be important. And showed was yet another piece of history of the moon, in this case of explosive volcanic eruptions about 3.6 billion years ago. You remember that, right?
0: Oh, yeah. All that time ago. Seems like yesterday. But yeah, it was really cool hearing from them how they've been trying to train all of the, you know, upcoming Artemis astronauts to be geologists, essentially, because these are the kinds of discoveries it's a little more difficult for the robots to make. So, you know, sometimes there is value with having a human walking around the moon. You might spot things that you might not be able to see otherwise.
3: Should we move on to the
4: random space?
3: So in our little theme here, the Apollo missions returned about 382 kilograms or 842 pounds on Earth of moon rocks and dirt to the Earth. That's about the mass of five adults.
0: Just five adults.
3: Yeah, they returned five adults that they found on the moon. Obviously, adults, as demonstrated by any time you look around, adults are not a excellent, stable measurement of mass, but it gives you an idea of they had a bunch of rocks. And we learned, what is the term, a crap ton about the moon from those rocks and samples.
0: And hopefully this time, hoping all the Artemis stuff happens well, we'll be able to get some samples from the south pole of the moon and then compare all of them. Like, that's going to be really exciting.
3: Yes, it is. It is. I played with lunar samples way back in many, many, many moons ago. I did spectra of lunar samples. If nothing else, it's always quite profound to see stuff that came from another world.
0: Right.
3: Of course, that stuff probably originally came from the Earth and originally came from a supernova. Anyway, all right, everybody, go out there, look up the night sky and think about what's on TV tonight, which is a lot because, you know, streaming. Okay, thank you and good night.
0: We've reached the end of this week's episode of Planetary Radio, but we'll be back next week with more space science and exploration. 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I'm Sarah Al-Ahmed, the host and producer of Planetary Radio. 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
2: A new chapter begins at the Planetary Society. This week on Planetary Radio. I'm Sarah Al-Ahmed of the Planetary Society, with more of the human adventure across our solar system and beyond. This week's episode is a special one. After 15 years as our CEO, Bill Nye is stepping into a new role as Chief Ambassador of the Planetary Society. I sat down with Bill and our incoming CEO, Jennifer Vaughn, to talk about this transition, what it feels like, why now, and what the future of our organization really looks like from the inside. I'm so excited for you all to get to know more about Jen. She's been a guiding force within the Planetary Society and a champion for the scientific exploration of space for decades. She's also one of the kindest and most skilled leaders I have ever met. To mark this moment, our staff flew in from across the United States and Canada to gather at our headquarters in Pasadena, California. We don't all get to be in the same room very often, so we took the opportunity to really work. It was 3 days of brainstorming of what the next chapter of our organization looks like. Of course, there were hugs and cake and karaoke, but mostly it was thoughtful conversations about our future. People who have been working at the organization for decades sat alongside people who joined just this year. All of us trying to figure out how we can make this movement for space science and exploration stronger in the years ahead. You'll also hear a beautiful moment from the gathering as Bill ceremonially passes the torch to Jen. And then Dr. Bruce Betts, our chief scientist, joins me for What's Up. We'll look forward to an upcoming planetary alignment in the night sky on and around February 28th. If you love Planetary Radio and want to stay informed about the latest space discoveries, make sure you hit that subscribe button on your favorite podcasting platform. By subscribing, you'll never miss an episode filled with new and awe-inspiring ways to know the cosmos and our place within it. This leadership transition comes at a really pivotal moment for the Planetary Society. Just weeks ago, we were facing the possibility of a nearly 50% cut to NASA's science budget. It would have reshaped the future of planetary exploration for a generation, not just in the United States, but around the world. The damage to NASA would have cascaded onto our international partners and the scientists who depend on that funding to help understand our place in the universe. Through our Save NASA Science campaign, working alongside our partner organizations and thousands of engaged supporters around the world, the United States Congress restored NASA's science funding. When people who love space show up together, they can change the course of history. Of course, there are still battles ahead. There always are. But right now, we're standing in the afterglow of a hard-fought victory. The organization is strong, our members are engaged, but the stakes for space science remain very high. Over the past 15 years, under the leadership of Bill Nye and Jennifer Vaughn, the Planetary Society has grown into the world's largest and most effective nonprofit organization dedicated to the advancement of the scientific exploration of space. And it's in that context that Bill is stepping out of his role as CEO and into a new one as our chief ambassador. He's not going away. He's going to continue to represent the society as a champion for exploration around the world. And this transition didn't happen overnight. It's something that we've been planning very carefully, making sure that it reflects who we are and carries us forward from a position of strength. And at the center of that next chapter is Jennifer Vaughn. Jen began working at the Planetary Society not long after the death of our co-founder, Carl Sagan. The organization was grieving. The future was very uncertain. She arrived at a moment where belief in the mission mattered deeply. She grew alongside the society, helping to build its membership and guide its programs and strengthen our advocacy work. We launched our light sail missions. We saved Europa Clipper from the chopping block, along with many other missions. And recently, we helped save NASA science. As chief operating officer, Jen has shaped much of what this organization has become over the past 2 decades. So I sat down with Bill and Jen to talk about what it means to pass and receive this responsibility, and where they believe the Planetary Society is headed next. Hey, Bill and Jen, thanks for joining me. ...has become over the past 2 decades. So I sat down with Bill and Jen to talk about what it means to pass and receive this responsibility, and where they believe the Planetary Society

0: San Francisco. Somebody who lived in New York is now moving out west, so on and so on and so on. So it's good to have everybody together.
1: We had a kind of emotional moment earlier today, and our listeners will hear this later on in the show, but you had a moment where you actually kind of exchanged the moment of power, the CEO role, from Bill to Jen. So is it officially happened? Is this the moment that you are now no longer officially the CEO of the Planetary Society, Bill?
0: By the time you hear this, I will not be CEO. Jennifer Vaughn will be CEO.
1: But it's been 15 years. I mean, you've done so much in this role. We have accomplished so much. Is this a bittersweet moment for you, or is this something that you've really been looking forward to, kind of laying down this burden?
0: Oh, I've been looking forward to this. No, I'll tell you guys. You know the guy at the circus with the plates on the sticks? Mm-hmm. And the saber dance, and then he runs back. Yeah, I've been looking. All the plates are spinning. There's no plate wobbling that's about to fall off of its post.
1: Why is now the moment that you feel like it's time to step out of this role? Is it just a nice round 15 years, or is there some moment in your life that you've kind of decided is the catalyst for this?
0: Both. 15 years is a round number. My anniversary was in September of 2025, for you listeners who may not be listening in 2026. And I turned 70 years old. So it's a round number, but a good one. So I think this is a good time. And by the way, everybody, they're not letting me leave. I'm staying on the payroll as chief ambassador, because I think you can ask around, but I think where I'm effective is on Capitol Hill and interacting with space professionals about the reason that we do what we do, which is to advance the scientific exploration of space. And that's where I can contribute, and I hope to continue to contribute in those venues.
1: I'm really glad you're going to be sticking around. I mean, in so many ways, the notoriety you bring is very helpful to the Planetary Society, I think, but also just you as a person, as someone who's been leading our organization and as a human who I've known for a while, I'd be very sad for you to entirely leave. So knowing that you're stepping into this role, we're still going to be going to Washington, D.C. together. That makes me feel so happy about this, because we're not going to be losing you, Bill.
0: So thank you, Sarah. I mean, everybody keep in mind, I am OG on this thing. I joined the society in 1980. As a regular person who had taken one class from the famous guy, Carl Sagan, stayed connected to the society, asked me to be on the board, then to be vice president, an unpaid position. And then when Lou Friedman was going to step down, they were looking around for somebody to step in 15 years ago. And they asked me to do it. And here we are.
1: Well, I know you had a bit of kind of trepidation stepping into that role of CEO. And I think in part that's because you're one of the most self-deprecating humans I've ever known. You do so many amazing things, but at the same time, I think you're keenly aware of where you could be better. And it comes out like, I'm just a human guy. But honestly, I reading what you said when you first took on the role, I was like, he's so prepared for this. And I don't think he feels it. It might be a little bit of imposter syndrome in there.
0: Oh man. Fake it till you make it. That's me. Oh, you guys, I was a producer on a kid's television show. It is a leadership role. Ain't quite the same as trying to influence Congress to fund NASA's Science Mission Directorate. It's a little different thing. But it's worked out. And what we've been able to do, and Jennifer will go on and on soon, we've accumulated the best crew we've ever accumulated. We have hired the best group we've ever had. And it's because of Jennifer's leadership. She's, as chief operating officer, she has just made excellent decision after excellent decision.
1: Well, you joined the Planetary Society ages ago. You were one of our earliest members. But Jen, you've been working here for almost 30 years at this point.
2: You got it.
1: What was it like working under all the other CEOs?
2: So it was Lou Friedman for 30 years.
1: Yes.
2: And I think it was maybe hard for those of us who had been with the organization for a while to imagine moving on without Lou. Lou was the organization in many ways. Mm-hmm. But when we learned it was going to be Bill, I think everyone very quickly saw, this is going to be great. This is going to be great for the organization, and this is going to be a lot of fun. Mm-hmm. And so there was also this sense of excitement that we were going

0: to get this passion and excitement and humor and care. I mean, Bill is such a caring person, and it comes right through right away. It was an easy transition. I think what might have been the most challenging for us at the time was thinking through how the organization comes across. We started off with the voice and the vibe and maybe a bit of the branding of Carl Sagan, and then Lou continued in that tradition. And with Bill, we recognized, well, this is a very different feeling. And so we were just talking earlier about that word avuncular. You have that sense of like you're the fun uncle showing up to get us all excited about science and about space and about the future and the optimism, that role model out there. And so we were able to shape the organization to match the spirit of Bill.
1: So avuncular, everybody, is a great word. Having the characteristics of or pertaining to an uncle. It's just, come on. It's not saying, I have some experience as an uncle. I have thousands of nieces and, okay, maybe seven.
2: Thousands of them.
1: Maybe seven. Nieces and nephews. And I've got grandnieces, grandnephews, all these people. But that aside, I'm a different personality from Lou, especially from Bruce Murray, who is one of the founders, who considered himself proudly an intellectual, as a professor at Caltech. And these guys had clear vision as to what NASA ought to be doing. And although I may feel some of that, that's not always the best way to approach things. So did my best to shape the organization. But Jen, you were there when not everybody who is there, who is here now, was there when I took over or when you started working here.
0: Mm-hmm. Very true. Yeah, no, of course. I mean, that's the way these things work. People come, people go. There is this constant change. And what we've been able to say throughout this tenure of Bill's is that we're working with the best team we've ever worked with. And as Bill rightly points out, we meant it when we said it 10 years ago. We mean it now, and that just means that the team is consistently, as I like to say, leveling up. Everyone's getting better all the time. Each time we're reaching out and bringing new people on board, I think we have moved our expectations to a new level as well. And so it just grows and develops, and we're just so proud of the group of people that are making the planetary science future reality.
1: So for those of you listening, you listen every week to Plan Rad, as Matt says, Matt Kaplan, the original host of this podcast. We flew LightSail 1, just barely.
0: Just barely.
1: We flew LightSail 2, and that was not just barely. That worked. Okay.
0: Worked really well. Yeah.
1: Then you guys probably know the last few months there's been a proposal to cut NASA science funding and cut NASA 20%, a fifth. Get rid of all these people, lay them off, and tell them to take another job, and then cut NASA science by half, 47%. Well, it is the effort of the Planetary Society that stopped that. We pushed back, got members of Congress and the Senate to not put up with this, and pushed back, and that's because of the financial support from listeners like you, because of the development department, because of communications getting the word out, and because of the expertise we have now in policy. The two guys who work full-time in policy, we are able to do this analysis and marshal these resources and lead 19 other science organizations in changing the course of space history. So that's all something we couldn't have done 15 years ago. We didn't have the means.
0: No.
1: But it's everybody pushing the one direction, in the same direction. And it's because of leadership from Jennifer. I mean, it's fabulous.
0: From Bill.
2: Yeah.
1: No, you.
2: Both of you together, though. You've worked hand in hand for all of these years. So it's really comforting knowing that in this moment, as we're making this transition, that it's not like we're taking on an unfamiliar person into the midst of this organization that does something so specialized and so specific and so important. We know that we can trust Jen, and we know that she knows how to CEO because she's been working with you all this time.
1: Yeah, you use the term partnership.
0: Yeah. Mm-hmm. No, it's always felt like a really solid partnership.
2: Yeah.
0: I've just loved working with you.
1: Oh, I love working with you.
0: There's
1: a lot to it, you guys. So what we have done at the Planetary Society, largely everybody with Jennifer's leadership, is promote from within and bring in expertise from the outside. I feel we have a very good mix of longtime people and new people who share the vision, who are contributing in niches, boxes, areas that we just didn't have capability in before. We're bringing in people from the outside, but I think about, there's a couple of stories. One day I said to you 15 years ago, or let's say 14 and a half years ago, you know, I think we should hire Brandon full time. Brandon Schultz is our internet or information technology guy. And you said something like, I did that 6 months ago, Bill.
0: Good idea, Bill.
1: Yeah. Great minds. You know, you should hire Matt Kaplan full time. Yeah, I did that last year, Bill. It's just what you have, Jennifer, is this excellent judgment of people. You know, this. You guys, we're recording at Planetary Society headquarters. I'm very proud of the building. If you haven't visited, I encourage you to swing by. Call ahead. Because ever since the pandemic, people are only really here now and then, physically. Call ahead and we'll greet you and wander around. But assembling the crew, the team, has been just really fantastic.
0: It's always the people.
1: Are the asset here at the Planetary Society.
0: Yep, and that's our team. It's also our members. It's our broader community. It's all of us working together in this movement for the scientific exploration of space. And nothing showcases as well, I think, as what we just went through, where we had a long period of time where NASA budgets were pretty strong. And so we didn't have a crisis to go after. And we kept this movement going all throughout by celebrating, by having a great time on Planetary Radio, by keeping people deeply involved with the organization and its mission, reminding people that we are all here pushing for a future in space. And then when the crises came, we were ready. We were absolutely ready to go. And that says a lot about ultimately how well everyone is working together and the clarity of the purpose of this organization.
1: And so we're talking about the past, you guys, and that's good. But I am very excited about the future. Jen? What do you have planned for the next 5 years?
0: What do I have planned? No, what do we have planned? We've been working all week, just really trying to internalize this next chapter for the Planetary Society. And it is not surprisingly fully informed by what we just went through. This idea that we were able to move quickly and effectively and make change because we have this movement. And so we are gonna work more on building that movement. So we're very committed to trying to increase the global appreciation for the scientific exploration of space, specifically trying to know more about our place in the cosmos and what it means for us here. We're going to be mobilizing. We're going to be finding ways to connect people who share this passion and get them more engaged, more involved with the society, more involved with their communities, more involved with taking action. We're going to lead. We're going to bring scientists and engineers together. We're going to build coalitions. We, of course, are going to be advocating and seed funding science and technology. And we are working to thrive. We're nearing our 50th anniversary, as you know. 2030 will be 50 years of the Planetary Society. So we want the Planetary Society to be the strongest, healthiest organization it can be. So it's ready to launch to new heights in that new chapter.
1: And everybody, we're talking about the start of the organization and what's happened in the last 45 and a half, going on 46 years. when Carl Sagan produced the original Cosmos, you can look at episode 4. Oh, the ancient dinosaurs disappeared. Nobody knows why. Moving on. Okay. But then the next 3 years after that, between 1980 and 1983, the Alvarezes figured out their fossil, ancient dinosaur fossils below the layer of iridium around the world and none above it. And the layer of iridium almost certainly came from an asteroid. Very rare in the Earth's crust, very common in asteroids because it's so dense, it sinks to the middle, I understand. So you guys, that's just an example of something, a discovery made since the organization was started.
0: Well, another one that immediately comes to mind is early in the days of the Planetary Society, there was a lot of speculation about exoplanets.
1: Are there any?
0: Right? Do they actually exist? We funded early research studies back in the early 80s. It was one of our first projects was this hypothetical idea of planets around other stars. And now we have more than 6,000 confirmed. I mean, that, it's just amazing how much that has changed in a relatively short amount of time.
2: Right. And you came onto the Planetary Society right around the time of that first deep field image from Hubble that blew the lids off all of our brains. Yeah. But also just around the time of Carl Sagan's passing and that moment in the history of the Planetary Society. What was it like for you to join the organization in that time of mourning?
0: Well, it's interesting because when you're young and just stepping into it, you don't fully understand. It takes time to be able to look back and say, wow, that was a profound moment I stepped into. So indeed, there was a deep grief. So when I was hired, when I got the call that I got the job, Carl was still alive. But when I started, he had just passed.
1: Wow, I didn't realize that.
0: So I really...
1: 1996.
0: Yeah. I really walked in right then in that moment. And while Carl wasn't a day-to-day figure, he really had this spiritual leadership over the organization. And there was a deep sense of questioning of how do we move forward now? And there's a lot of focus on the scientific integrity that Carl brought to everything that we did. And what do we do? Do we organize an entire group of scientists that are advising us? Do we bring more scientists onto the board? How are we going to handle this? What role is Bruce Murray going to have now without Carl? Does anything change with Lou's job? It was a lot. So we had a lot of meetings back then. Mm-hmm. And I didn't really, I didn't notice for sure that there was an emotional heaviness to the organization. What I didn't recognize is how much of that was probably just grief and confusion, you know, just this newness that no one really could get their heads around just yet.
1: You've triggered a memory, my friend. So as you guys know, I through, if I may, self-deprecating fashion, a clerical error, I got into Cornell University Mechanical Engineering. I finished my requirements, and then as a senior, I took a freshman class from Carl Sagan. That's how I got involved in this whole thing. Okay, so I got invited back to Ithaca to speak at Carl Sagan's memorial service. Oh. And that's where Lou Friedman, founder of the Planetary Society, came up to me and asked me to join the board. And I'm thinking back about his manner, his posture, his gait at that meeting or that event, rather, he carried that heaviness that you're describing. Mm. And I admit I had not really stopped to think about that till just now.
0: Interesting.
1: Thank you. It was a big deal.
2: It was a big deal, not just for the organization, but for the space community in general. I think even to this day, I mourn his passing. I wish I got to meet him, but for lack of a better way to say it, I feel his presence in this building and in the spirit of the people here every day. But also it's those moments of sadness that give us pause and make us recontextualize our lives, right? And I think it's an interesting point to make is that, Jen, you came around to your love of space kind of later in life, and in part because of a moment of hardship in your own personal life. Someone in your family got sick, and through that experience, you kind of came around to your love of space. How did that happen?
0: Yeah, thank you for bringing that up. Yeah, so I meandered my way into space. Mm-hmm. I had a dear friend of mine who that was kind of his catchphrase was meander, darling. Mm-hmm. And I think I did just that, where I had followed a love of literature and I'd followed a love of poetry, and that was my route into university, and I really enjoyed writing, and then I became in love with publishing. I really loved the process of publishing other people's thoughts, and so I was on one path that I thought was going to be down the publishing path and maybe this new fledged thing called the internet. And kind of around the time I was nearing my probably senior year at the time in college, my mother had a stroke. And it's one of those things where you're still in that stage of your life where, you know, if you're lucky enough, you're feeling that you're invincible and no one ever dies and things don't go wrong. And I had been pretty fortunate so far in my life to avoid those things. And so I was having kind of a reckoning with tragedy. And I had been reading doing a research project on a poem from Adrian Rich called Orion. And I had to do a kind of a response poem, my own version of an Orion poem to respond to Adrian Rich's. And I had been working with a professor during this time. And I had a very long night driving to the Bay Area from Southern California. So that's a good seven hour drive in the middle of the night in the fall. And my best friend was driving me and I was crying and I was watching Orion rise in, you know, the east.
1: The constellation.
0: Yes, the constellation. And of course, I'm thinking about Adrian Rich and I'm thinking about my own poem response that I had done. And there was something in that moment where there was an awakening. And this is, I think, with everyone in their space love story, it's about an awakening. And I had this awakening that night that it was just clear that this is my own little moment of crisis. But Orion is a reminder of all the people who have ever lived on this planet have looked up in the night sky and they've seen this. They've seen these stars and everything moves on. And we're part of something so much bigger and so much more beautiful. And in that moment of understanding, kind of like, again, my place in space, it kind of goes back to that, as I had a moment where I felt my place in space and my place in humanity, my place in history. It allowed me to face a very tough moment in a new way. So I had this experience that was all internal. And then I got back to school and my very, very kind professor, who I will always be grateful to, just said, I imagine you haven't been sleeping so well. I don't sleep well either. So I learned about stars. So here's some background I've done for you on all the stars of Orion. Mm-hmm. Learn about Orion, learn about the Orion Nebula. And it was my entree. And so like I just stepped into this world that I knew nothing about, nothing. But because I'd written a poem and an explication on another person's poem, all of a sudden he just like reached out his hand and just brought me in. And then I was able, a year later, or whenever it was, I was looking for a job, to look at a publishing job, which is what I wanted to do, at the Planetary Society, and say, maybe I could do this. Maybe I could actually take my interest of publishing and work for a space organization and really dig into this. And so it was a moment that really set me on my trajectory.
2: And you started with the Planetary Report, right?
0: I did. I was editorial assistant on the Planetary Report, and I was halftime on the website, which was really the early days of the website. Mm-hmm. And so I did a lot of hand coding of HTML, uploading images of Pathfinder, and back then you had to kind of piece jobs together mm-hmm. to make a full-time job. So I was like half over here and half over here. And part of my job was on another project that got funding outside. And so it was hard to get a full-time job at the time.
1: Bruce Murray said, you know, Lou, this internet, this could be our breakout strategy. You know, we're going to be the only ones doing it. Well, I paraphrase a little bit.
0: And in many ways, the digital revolution has been a massive breakout strategy for us, because when we, before then, our entire reach was our membership. And while the membership is the core of all we do and is like the engine of this organization, our reach is huge now. Our reach is so huge. And it's because we have things like podcasts and the website and social media. This is a way to bring so many more people into this movement, to this collective passion for the exploration of space, so much more than we were ever able to do when we were all just getting a magazine in the mail.
1: Because the magazine still, many, many of our members, and I'm among them, I'm of a certain age, I like the paper glossy magazine mm-hmm. with the happy glossy
0: photos. I love
1: photos.
0: When it shows up in the mail. It makes me so happy.
2: I know, I collect all of them.
0: Yeah, exactly. Well, yeah. It makes me really happy.
2: We'll be right back with the rest of my interview with Bill Nye and Jennifer Vaughn after this short break.
3: Hi, y'all. LeVar Burton here. Through my roles on Star Trek and Reading Rainbow, I have seen generations of curious minds inspired by the strange new worlds explored in books and on television. I know how important it is to encourage that curiosity in a young explorer's life. That's why I'm excited to share with you a new program from my friends at the Planetary Society. It's called the Planetary Academy, and anyone can join. Designed for ages 5 through 9 by Bill Nye and the curriculum experts at the Planetary Society, the Planetary Academy is a special membership subscription for kids and families who love space. Members get quarterly mailed packages that take them on learning adventures through the many worlds of our solar system and beyond. Each package includes images and factoids, hands-on activities, experiments and games, and special surprises. A lifelong passion for space, science, and discovery starts when we're young. Give the gift of the cosmos to the explorer in your life.
2: But really, though, you started as CEO in a very challenging time for the Planetary Society. And then in this moment, in the last few weeks, as we've made this announcement that we are changing CEOs, I got this flood of messages. It was like, oh, no, did something happen? Is something wrong? They imagine that it has to take some kind of moment of crisis for a change in leadership. But actually, it was because everything was going right.
1: That's right.
2: Yeah. Right?
1: Yeah. Everything we is going for this. Extremely well. Doesn't mean we don't need your support. Go on the website, hit the donate button. Donate. Hit it over and over. Often. But things are really good shape. So as Jen takes over, it's very smooth.
2: Mm. It's interesting because, you know, you've been here around for quite a long time, like 30 years, right? How did you go from working on the magazine to chief operations officer and now CEO? Like, what was the arc in those intervening years?
0: Yeah, it's wild, isn't it?
2: Yeah.
0: I look back on it and think, oh, I'm not quite sure how that happened. And I think a lot of it is people taking chances with me. I've been so supported in this organization. And
1: you're so good at it. You're so competent. That's why people kept taking chances. No, everybody. So when I took over this and that, I'm an engineer, love math, kooky for a spreadsheet, all good. But there were a lot of personnel issues. There was who's going to say what to whom. And so the board wanted me to hire somebody whose title would be managing director. Mm-hmm. So to help Bill get anything done. Right. And Jennifer took over, and things just got better and better and better. And then, see, if you look up chief operating officer in the dictionary, that may be an older reference for some of you, you will see her picture. I mean, she's just brilliant. At
0: so kind. Really, far too kind. I was thinking, though, back on your question, which in a lot of ways, when you work in a small organization, there's a lot that needs to be done, always. You never have enough team to do all of the activities. And so what that allows for is a lot of learning opportunities. Mm-hmm. And to be able to step in and just take on new work. And so I started on the publishing side for sure. I was just a full-on editor. That's what I did. I edited and I did web work. But with time, I was able to get more deeply involved with marketing and direct marketing, understanding the real financial processes that help keep the organization strong. Became more involved with development. And then over time, I had a bit of my hands in everything. And so I think that that's why I was positioned to be able to make a move into the operating position. Yeah. Mm-hmm. And I realized once I was in the operating position, that was a job I always wanted. I just didn't know I wanted it beforehand.
1: Right,
0: but
1: on.
0: I do love the holistic work of nonprofit development. So it is, I love seeing all the pieces working together towards something great. And so that's what's really lit me up over this time. And I'll admit, I'm actually very comfortable being a little bit in the background. So I think that their partnership with Bill has been perfect too, because I've been able to really focus on the nonprofit management side of the house. And it's great that you're out there, and you're still going to be out there, which is fantastic.
1: I'll be ambassadating.
0: It'll be ambassadating. I love it.
1: So everybody, what we're going to do, just spiritually, org chart wise, there are people on the board of directors who have said for years, put us out there. Let us get out there. Support. Yeah. Okay, people, pay attention. It's going to be Jim Bell, Bethany Ellman, Brittany Schmidt, these people, we're going to put them out there, man. And then Casey Dreyer,
0: got it.
1: Chief of Policy, you're going to see him. Jack Caralli,
0: yeah,
1: you're going to see him.
0: Yeah.
1: We're going to change from having me always get the call from CNN or what have you to having the right issue be addressed by the right person.
0: You got it. That's perfect.
1: And you are going to manage that.
0: Yeah, I am. Yeah. And occasionally, you know, I'm the right person to talk about it, like right now. But for the most part, it is going to be this shared role as far as who is out there speaking for the organization.
2: Mm-hmm. Oh, it's going to be fun having both of you in D.C. together as we all go for a day of action and
1: Are you
2: excited to take a little bit more of that role on being out there and about kind of being more of a public voice for the Planetary Society?
0: I am. I really am. So I say that indeed I'm very comfortable in the process that we've had. So that's been something that suits me. But I'm always up for a challenge. And what I think I'm most excited about is this next year, we're doing a tour. We're getting out on the road.
1: This is a cool idea. This is all her idea, you guys.
0: I'm really excited to get out there and talk with members. So we don't have the full list of cities just yet, but maybe even by the time this airs, we will. We're laying that out right now. And the idea is that we gather members in different areas of the country for now, and then we'll start looking beyond the U.S. borders and just get a chance to get to know people and also to become more known, because indeed I've been here for a long time, but a lot of people don't know me.
1: And also they don't know the Planetary Society as well as we want everybody in the world. You know, we're at 40,000 members. The dream is to get 200,000 members.
0: Or 200,000.
1: 200,000, sure. No, so stay tuned, everybody. And if you're listening to this podcast, thank you for your support. If you're a member, thank you. Thank you for your support. If for some reason you stumbled onto this podcast and you're not a member, check us out at planetary.org.
2: I think both of you have been just so wonderful in your previous roles, and you're both so skilled in what you do. But the thing that I value most in both of you is just how kind and compassionate you both are. I know I've seen it in my own personal life and the conversations we've had, but also in the last year, I've seen it in the relationship between you. Like, there was a very difficult moment about a year ago, the Eaton fire, ate Altadena, so many fires in the area happened. I was just a few blocks outside of that evacuation zone, so I escaped it. But
1: Jen, did everything smell like smoke for you?
2: Absolutely. Mm-hmm. You know, even my cat had horrible eye crusties and respiratory issues. It was stressful.
0: So awful.
2: But Jen, you lost your home. And in
1: you guys,
2: the midst
1: I went
2: of all
1: by
2: that,
1: her lot many months later.
2: Gone.
1: It just, the mailbox was still there, and there was an orange tree which sort of not all the way dead. You guys, I know you've heard about the fires in California last year. It was a real deal.
2: It was, and I think something really interesting that happened in that moment is that when you lost your home, Jen, you and your family were able to find a place as you found your new footing because Bill provided you a place to stay
0: exactly.
2: in his home.
0: Exactly.
2: And when people ask me, what is it like to work at the Planetary Society? Or what is Bill Nye like as a boss? I always like to come back to this story, not because, like, you know, trauma dumping, but because I think it gets to something really important about the Planetary Society and our identity as an organization, not just as one that wants to advance the scientific exploration of space, but humanely and with that idea of the way that knowledge and that community and that society makes us better and allows us to contextualize each other, but also makes us more kind toward one another.
1: Really
0: yeah,
1: good.
0: And we really cannot thank you
1: well,
0: enough
1: it's
0: for that.
1: Out great.
0: No, I mean it is those moments too, and I think by going through that, we had it just relatively easy because we had such wonderful support. But going through that also taught me a lot about how I can help others in the future. Because you notice, you really notice when you need it and people are there and doing things like, please, Jen, stay longer. I'm good over here on the other coast. Yeah. Just stay put, take your time. And I knew he meant it. I know how I think to be even more generous and kind to others now. And I love that you're bringing up the kindness attribute because it is such a part of this environment and it stems from you, Bill. You're a very, very kind person.
1: God, listen to you guys.
0: No, it's true. You absolutely are. You love people.
1: Most of them. There
0: I figured,
1: are a few.
0: I figured I led you into that. Yeah.
1: Well, we got a one-way ticket to Mars. Wow.
0: No, but you really do. You can. It shows in all you do. It shows in the show that you created all those years back. You see the best in people, and you saw the best in children. You saw the best in what humanity can do for the world. You definitely see the best in what humanity can bring to our future in science and exploration. And so it really does permeate throughout the organization, I think certainly within our team, but I hope it permeates in all that we provide the world as well. I hope people can see it in our work.
1: Gotta say, back at you, you know, so she leads the meetings, Jennifer, and nowadays many of the meetings are conducted remotely because people are all over the place. And you just say, we care about you, we want to know what you're doing, it's all you. You lead, pal. Not to go on and on. You got listeners. We're trying to cover some ground, but cover some orbits. But Jen is just a natural leader. It's going to be better than ever, you guys. Thank you for your support.
2: But really, though, I feel like we're trying to put even more society in the Planetary Society. And we're not only giving people a sense of community that I wish I had more of when I was younger, but also letting them know that we care through our advocacy actions, right? The scientific community in the United States, but also in the world beyond for the last year, has been suffering. And I think a lot of people have taken solace in our efforts to try to support that community. And it very much stems from the kindness that you both have shown. And it makes me very happy to know that we didn't have to look outside. We had someone here all along who could take on that new CEO role, and that kindness that is the heart of the Planetary Society, that wonder and that joy and the passion for communication that you've had forever, Jen, that's going to stay with us and be the cornerstone along with Bill as our new chief ambassador and the entire team to go on to this next era in one of the coolest eras of space exploration ever.
1: You guys, we're about to make just discoveries that are going to change the world. We are so close.
0: Yeah.
1: Life elsewhere, a way, an actual way to keep from getting hit with an asteroid. And the farther and deeper we look, the more discoveries we're going to. I think all the time. I was talking about this today. All four of my grandparents were born in the 1800s. I'm of a certain age. They didn't know there was relativity, let alone that it would end up in your mobile phone.
2: Wild.
1: You know what I mean? Quantum mechanics. There was no one had any idea when they were born. They lived through discovery of the neutron, discovery of nuclear energy, and so on. They lived through discovery of the Big Bang, black holes, neutron stars.
0: Always more to explore and learn and grow from. It's amazing. Can't wait.
2: Well, onward, you guys. It now begins a totally new era of the Planetary Society, but not so new.
0: Yep.
2: Familiar and slightly changed.

0: Yep, you got it.
1: Well, thank you so much for taking the time to sit down with me, and for all that you've both done in my own life, but the role that you've played at the Planetary Society. You've helped so many people through your passion, but also they've helped us. Yeah. All together, we are building this movement for something that I think is so beautiful and meaningful, but not just for us, for all the generations that come.
0: Yeah. Oh, so well said. So well said.
1: Let's do this.
0: Yeah, let's do this.
1: I'm going to remember having that conversation with Bill and Jen for the rest of my life, probably. Just before the music started and the cake came out, we all gathered in one room. The transition wasn't elaborate, just Bill and Jen marking this transition in their own way, surrounded by the team that will carry this work forward.
2: So Jennifer is taking over. Yes, please. This is for you, from me.
3: Thank you.
2: As you may know, many of us are wearing pins, as we call them, with magnetic fastening. But from time to time, people on our staff manage to issue a pin that is literally golden. Mm-hmm. So I would like to take my golden pin and put it on your lapel.
3: No, really. That's really sweet. That's very, very sweet.
2: I'm so proud of you. I'm so proud to know all of you. With Jen's leadership, you all are going to, dare I say it, change the world.
1: Moments like this really remind me why we do this work in the first place. It's not just about the spacecraft and the missions, as amazing as all of that is. It's about the people that make them possible, and the way that exploring worlds beyond our own reshapes how we see ourselves and our connection to each other. When we look up and out, we're reminded of the scale, of the fragility, of the possibility. We're reminded that we're small creatures living on a rock in a vast and complicated universe. And that's not necessarily something to fear. It's something that connects us. We choose to do this work because exploration makes us better. It demands cooperation. It rewards curiosity. It asks us to think long-term, beyond election cycles, beyond quarterly returns, beyond our own lifetimes. It invites us to build a future that we may never personally see. Just one person, one step, and one transition at a time. And sometimes, when I'm trying to reflect on these giant moments like this in my own life, the best thing for me is to step outside and look up. So it's time for What's Up with our chief scientist, Dr. Bruce Betts. Hey, Bruce.
4: Hey, Sarah.
1: Slightly hoarse today from all the celebration karaoke at the office yesterday. How are you doing?
4: So good. A little tired.
1: Yeah. But, I mean, it's one of those things. We get everyone together in the office and it's so much fun, but also, but at the end of the day, I got to sit down with Bill and Jen and talk about this transition of power as Jen steps into this role. And it's cool. You've been around for all of the CEOs of the Planetary Society. How are you feeling about where we are now and what the organization is like in this moment versus the entire arc of the history of the place, you know?
4: Great. Such a better place than we have ever been in terms of stability, in terms of what we're able to accomplish, in terms of the overall staff, the morale. Bill has been just wonderful as a CEO, and I'm super excited about Jen as CEO. She has all the history and competency to lead us forward in these coming years, and it's... The past was great, the present is greater, and the future is the greatest.
1: Wow, you actually genuinely sound happy. I'm kidding.
4: Yeah, I know, it's weird. I almost sounded optimistic.
1: Yeah.
4: Well, it was about the Planetary Society rather than whether any given mission will work. It's a great time with people. And I also am going to go against my usual plan and say, we have great people like you, Sarah. And I actually meant that. Now I will not be nice again for a while.
1: Really, though, it was so wonderful, like, seeing all the generations of the people that have worked at the Planetary Society for so long, some of which have been around working at the organization for almost as long as it's existed, and all of the new people, all of us together in one place, celebrating this moment right after we've collectively helped save NASA science, looking forward to all the things we're going to do together. I think it was just a really special day, and I'm glad to know you, Bruce.
4: I'm glad to know you too, Sarah.
1: Well, we've got plenty to celebrate among our team, and I want to give other people a nice way to celebrate in the future. We've got a beautiful planetary alignment coming up, not this week, but over the next week or so. We're going to start seeing a bunch of planets up in the sky, and we haven't done a what's up actually looking up at the sky in a while. So what's coming forward? And what,
4: all right, well,
1: February
4: now I get 28th? To mix in some negativity as well as positivity.
1: Yeah.
4: Because I kind of have a pet peeve with planetary alignment.
1: Oh, fair, valid. Like,
4: whenever the planets are up, they're pretty much in a line anyway because they all orbit in the same orbital plane. So you always are going to be following them across the sky. Even the moon is roughly in the same plane. That having been said, now that I've whined about most of it, oh, no, I had one more whine, which is you'll need probably a telescope to see a couple of the ones, and you'll need a really clear view to the western horizon, and you'll have to do it shortly after sunset. But if you do all that, even if you don't, Jupiter's super easy to see. It's high up in the east. It's the brightest thing up there. It's brighter than any of the other stars. It's not that far away from Sirius, which is the brightest star. And so check that out in the east. As you move west across the sky, you've got yellowish Saturn, dimmer but still looking like a bright star, looking yellowish. And as you come down to the horizon around the 28th, so a few days before and after, Venus and Mercury are dancing, but they're dancing very low to the horizon. So you're going to need to look soon after sunset, as soon as it kind of darkens, and with a pretty clear view to the western horizon. But if you get that, Venus is brighter than Jupiter, brighter than anything other natural object besides the moon. So you will be able to see it if you can get a shot at it. And Mercury's off either above it or off to its right, depending on which day you look, and is also bright, but that's the challenge. Now, if you really want to get crazed, well, first of all, get mildly crazed. You can look for Uranus, which is hanging out kind of if you take Orion's belt and follow it off one direction, you get to Sirius, the brightest star in the sky. You go the other direction off to its right, as we would see it in the northern hemisphere. And you will get sort of to Aldebaran and the Pleiades. Well, Uranus is actually hanging out really near the Pleiades. You either need a really dark sky and great eyes or binoculars or a telescope. And if you're really crazed, go for Neptune, which is the sixth of the planets that are technically visible. And it's not very far off from Saturn. If you're going to do that, I would get something that tells you exactly where to look, because Neptune's a wee bit of a challenge, because I don't know if they knew this, but it's really far away.
1: Yeah. No, I always try to use either Stellarium or SkyMap or one of those free things. I can either put on my phone or my computer to help me figure out where things are in the sky. But of course, at any given moment, when someone's like, what's that shiny thing in the sky? I'm like, let's look it up immediately. Because I think that's part of the power of these so-called planetary alignments, right? It's something that people can look up in the sky and go, huh, that's weird. But that gives us an opportunity to be like, well, actually, have you met my friend Ecliptic? You know, it's a powerful moment to actually like teach that kind of science.
4: No, that is the positive thing, is that it gets a lot of coverage. Mm-hmm. Just my pet peeve that it gets oversold. And I worry about getting people more excited, like they're going to go out and see six giant planets right in front of them, looking huge and bright, and then be disappointed and blow it off when they say things in the future. It's still super cool.
1: That's,
4: I will mention,
1: true.
4: On the 26th, you've got the moon right next to Jupiter, which will be a very cool view. And below that, you've got Orion, and you've got all the winter bright stars for the winter, northern winter, the hexagon, winter hexagon, which has the Sirius and Procyon and Capella and all these good Good choice. A lot to look at over in the eastern sky, high up in the eastern sky as well. So easy to see for at least the mid-latitude northern observers. So have fun with the night sky, and don't take my negativity about things being oversold as a negativity about night sky, which I do still very much love.
1: You know, for me, it's the term blood moon. That's the one that gets me.
4: Well, I've got a list, my friend. Anyway, you will find, if you want more information, go to planetary.org/night-sky, and then you can click through to that, to the monthly thing. That'll have what's going on right away, and then you can click through to the monthly segment I do, which focuses, as we did here, on easy things to see in the night sky with just your eyes or some binoculars.
1: We also have our 2026 space calendar that came out earlier this year. So I'll link all of these things on this episode of Planetary Radio. So you'll have all the resources you need to go out there and look it up at the sky and have a little bit of wonder.
4: Do it. Go out there. Look up the night sky. I've heard people say that. It's a good idea.
1: Right?
4: It's cool stuff. Well, is it time for
5: random space fact?
4: So just a few weeks ago, I talked about the quantity of lunar samples that came back from the moon, and I usually try to spread things out, but because we also have the Winter Olympics going on right now, I wanted to mention a combination Winter Olympics stuff coming back from the moon fact, which is the mass of rocks and dirt brought back from the moon by astronauts in the Apollo program is approximately equal to 21 granite rocks or stones used in the sport of curling. 21 of those things they slide. That's about what we got back in mass from the moon from the Apollo program.
1: That's awesome. There you go. Oh man, just don't put me on ice. I am bet late. Don't send me to Enceladus with some ice skates. It will not work out.
4: Well, let's go. Let's do a group ice skate. That'll be fun.
1: Oh man. Maybe at the next co-working week when all of us can get together, and then instead of listening to me go horse singing karaoke, you can watch me fall on my face. Or practice my angular momentum.
4: That sounds fun. Let's do that.
1: Let's do that.
4: All right, everybody. Go out there, look in the night sky, and picture... Oh, go ahead. Picture Sarah falling on her face but not getting hurt. Thank you, and good night.
1: We've reached the end of this week's episode of Planetary Radio, but we'll be back next week with more space science and exploration. 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
1: Meet Epic Spaceman, this week on Planetary Radio. I'm Sarah El Ahmed of the Planetary Society, with more of the human adventure across our solar system and beyond. When difficult times stifled his career, British filmmaker and cinematographer Toby Lockerbie didn't give up. He looked up. His four-time Webby Award-winning YouTube channel, Epic Spaceman, now reaches millions, blending art and science to remind us how beautiful the universe really is, and that anyone can learn to share that beauty too. We'll talk about how passion can turn adversity into creativity, and why sharing the story of space matters more than ever. Then we'll wrap up with Bruce Betts, our chief scientist in What's Up, as we mark the end of the Japanese Aerospace Exploration Agency's Akatsuki mission to Venus. If you love Planetary Radio and want to stay informed about the latest discoveries, make sure you hit that subscribe button on your favorite podcasting platform. By subscribing, you'll never miss an episode filled with new and awe-inspiring ways to know the cosmos and our place within it. For many of us who love space, there's a moment when curiosity turns into creation. That can mean making art and music or volunteering to share your telescope views with others, even voicing a podcast, or in the case of Toby Lockerbie, starting a YouTube channel. Toby found that moment during the uncertainty of the COVID lockdown. In 2021, after 10 years as a photographer and filmmaker, he decided to pursue a new project, sharing space with people around the world. Toby was already a professional in film, but no one can know everything. He had zero experience in visual effects, yet he decided to teach himself how to build the universe from scratch, one render at a time. The result was Epic Spaceman, a cinematic YouTube channel that turns physics and astronomy into breathtaking visual stories. Toby even places himself in the videos as a digital astronaut. You can see his face beneath the helmet, guiding viewers through vast cosmic scenes and giving a human context to the scale of it all. What began as a personal experiment quickly grew into a global community. In 2025, Toby's work was recognized with 4 Webby Awards, more than any other individual this year, honoring his outstanding science storytelling and visual artistry. Toby's videos have earned millions of views and a place among today's most inspiring science creators. But what makes his work special isn't just the visuals. It's the invitation. He uses free, open tools and tells everyone what he uses to make his videos, reminding people everywhere that science communication isn't just for scientists and filmmakers. On a planet connected by online communities, it's for anyone with a spark of curiosity and the patience to learn new skills. And beyond the special effects, there's a message at the heart of Toby's work: that awe is worth pursuing, and that sharing it can change how we see each other and the world around us. It's for that reason that the Planetary Society reached out to Toby and asked if we could sponsor some of his work. Here's my conversation with Toby Lockerbie, the one-person team behind Epic Spaceman. Hey, Toby. Thanks for joining me.
8: Hello. Thank you. Yeah, lovely to be here.
1: As someone who loves pretty space videos, can I just say well done? Wow.
8: Thank you. Yeah, thank you very much. I sort of come from a cinematography background. There's perhaps, I think, an opportunity to have more sort of beautiful cinematography and sort of science content. And, you know, the mixture of art and science is very much, you know, has a good history and should be embraced in as many areas as possible. So with each one, I try and kind of improve my skills and make my videos, you know, a bit better, improve the VFX in each one as I learn them myself. So, yeah.
1: I think that's part of what's so impressive about it, right? You have this history and photography and cinematography, but when you began this journey, you didn't have any VFX experience at all. And now look what you're producing. I mean, that's quite a journey.
8: Yeah, thank you. It's slightly unexpected. Before I made the channel, the YouTube channel, I was basically a sort of filmmaker, independent filmmaker, videographer over in the UK. And I kind of prided myself on being a sort of one-man band that could act like a small production company. And I did a variety of different shooting for a variety of different people. And the only thing I couldn't do was VFX. And there's a reason for that. It's quite hard to do. Yeah. And it takes you a while to learn. And the only real reason I kind of had the time to do that, the only thing I couldn't do was VFX. And there's a reason for that. It's quite hard to do. Yeah. And it takes you a while to learn. And

0: So I needed to do something positive. And the upside for me was that even if I couldn't make this channel work, I would learn this new skill and I'd be able to, in the future, do videos involving VFX. So yeah, I started teaching myself VFX. I got about halfway through one tutorial and I was like, is this moving too slowly for me? I need to actually start making my first video. And so I kind of tried to run before I could walk and just started making the first video. And then I just basically didn't release it until I was happy with it. So I spent about a year doing one video, which is not normally how you do YouTube channels. Normally, you know, you're supposed to crank them out pretty quickly. But I took a slightly different approach.
1: I mean, honestly, you know, everyone gets stuck on that first Blender donut. I did it too.
0: You know, yeah, that's the one.
1: It's a really interesting approach because I've seen so many people who have these beautiful ideas and they get kind of bogged down in the tutorial part of the process and they lose their vision. So I kind of love that you took that chance after beginning and getting the initial skills to just jump right into the project that you loved in order to motivate yourself to keep going.
0: Yeah, I would recommend it to most people. I think trying to do a similar thing to me, I had a very clear idea of what I wanted my video to be in. I had a very clear project in mind. So, you know, that is a big part of it. But I do think it's, you know, if you have a passion for something, the thing that will get you through it is enjoying the process. And so if you have a very specific end goal in mind and you know what that looks like, and every time you work on it, you're getting closer, very slightly closer, it will motivate you to keep learning. But I would recommend try and run before you can walk and just go for it. And if you fail, you know, the wonderful thing with Blender, you know, this free 3D software is, because it's free, because it's such a sort of great company, it's got such a wonderful community, that literally any problem you will have in your beginner stages is one quick search away, because there are 100 people who've faced that same challenge. And there's other sort of industry software that's potentially better. Most of them kind of specialize in different areas. Like there's one called Houdini that kind of specializes in simulations, and it's becoming, you know, like an industry sort of powerhouse. But Blender is a bit of a sort of jack of all trades, and you can, you know, there was an Oscar-winning film was made with it recently, Flow. You can do anything if you sort of set your mind to it and you do enough Google searches.
1: I was on a similar process, right? I mean, it's not like I got into video and audio editing, you know, in astrophysics. This was something that just happened when I started working with free tools. So I used Blender and I used DaVinci Resolve and a lot of the same tools that you use. And I really appreciate that in the description under your videos, you add all the software and the hardware and the links to everything along the way. And I think it makes it a lot more accessible, because there are so many people that are such wonderful, passionate science educators, but they just don't know how to turn that dream into reality. And seeing you on this journey and sharing the tools along the way, I think makes it a lot more approachable.
0: Yeah, thank you. I think it's difficult if you're a science communicator or you want to become a science communicator. There's just a lot out there. You know, there's a lot. It's quite daunting to be like, okay, I'm going to research how to become a video editor, because you will be overwhelmed by the information out there. It's a lot for anyone trying to embark on like a different career or to try and do something different. And I'm happy to sort of help explain how I make things.
1: You could have used these skills to go a million different directions. Why was it specifically educational animations about space that you wanted to make your passion project?
0: I asked myself, this was, you know, going back to COVID and I was going to start this channel. I basically asked myself, if I could make a video about anything in the world, you know, if I can make a channel about anything in the world, you know, what would it be? I sort of gave myself a, you know, there is no budget to this. It can be anything. It can be impossible. It could be something nobody's done before, you know, whatever it is. Really try to ask myself this question. And, you know, this is what I came up with, making something that could help people, something that I found important, something that has been in my life in the past. You know, I've had very few like wow moments.

0: moments in my life. I think a lot of us hope to find awe and wonder in our lives. In everyday life, we're also busy. We've also got so much going on. It's kind of hard to stumble across and hard to find. And a lot of the times I have found it have been, you know, learning about physics, learning about the universe, learning about what's out there. I've read a couple of, you know, wonderful books that have completely blown my mind. One of my favorite books is A Brief History of Nearly Everything. I always get that title wrong, but I think that's correct. There's like four books with very similar titles, and they all use different adjectives. But I think A Brief History of Nearly Everything by Bill Bryson, I think it's a wonderful science book. And he has such a good kind of layman's perspective on things. And he describes things really well, uses really good metaphors. And yeah, so many parts of it blew me away. And if I could make anything, if you know, there was no limit, there was no budget, I would try and make a sort of video version of that. So I made the decision. I thought, right, you know, doing something on the universe, doing something on physics, on scale, on understanding the world better. That was kind of my decision. I sort of worked on what I wanted it to be called. And I kind of had to think about how I would enjoy that being sort of presented to me. And so I wanted like a protagonist. I wanted a narrator that you could see. I got myself in the role because I was the only person available. And I just started teaching myself VFX that I could create this sort of science superhero who would travel around and explain atoms or explain black holes, generally to not super high level. Everything that I've done so far has been relatively bog standard physics, but there's so much wonder in just a rough understanding of the world, a rough understanding of what's out there in the universe. And there's so many amazing numbers that lots of people know but can't comprehend. They're too big, and there's a lot of wonder in many numbers that we hear about, whether that's how many galaxies there are in the universe or stars in the Milky Way or whatever it is. And I particularly enjoy trying to use sort of visual metaphors to show people some of this sort of craziness and some of this wonder that's out there. And then the sort of cinematography comes in. I think about like, how would this be really beautiful? You know, how would this be really memorable? How would an average person be able to connect with this? You know, what metaphor should I use? What object should I use for them to compare it to that they will have experienced in everyday life? This is why I always seem to put food in my videos, because I figure everyone knows how big cereal is and experience it quite regularly and, you know, things like that.
1: But really, though, it's so hard to grapple with the scale of these things and to visualize these numbers, right? And so giving people a visual, something that's in their everyday life that they can compare it to, is probably one of the most profound ways to explain it to people. Otherwise, it's just large numbers, and they're so far beyond our human experience that it's almost impossible to fully visualize what it means.
0: Yeah, I'm absolutely with you. I think even if everyone in the world knew all the numbers for all the sizes of things, it wouldn't really change anything. You know, the average person, I think, has absolutely no idea how big the solar system is. It's so ridiculously huge, and you could tell them the number in whatever unit you wanted, you know, percentage of a light year or in kilometers or miles over in America. you could say it in miles. It really wouldn't make any difference whatsoever. People would still have no idea how big that was. I mean, I think it's much more important that people have a rough grasp of the scale than actually know the numbers. You know, a lot of our pictures of the solar system, or when I say a lot, basically every picture you'll ever find of the solar system is so wildly kind of inaccurate in terms of scale, because you know, you can't put these things on a piece of paper or in a book or on a poster. And so there's a lot of, not sort of intentional misinformation, but there's a lot of misunderstanding out there about how far away the stars are, for instance, or you know, how big the galaxy is, or things like that. I think one of my first videos, I wanted to talk about the Milky Way, and I asked a few friends this, people who are, you know, pretty well educated, and the question I always asked was, what's the name of the galaxy we live in? And they all said the Milky Way. And then I say, what's the name of that thing that stretches across the sky? And then they look at me like they're about to say the Milky Way. And then they think, oh no, hang on, that can't be right. And you realize that they've never kind of understood the connection. And so that was just, you know, one of the things I wanted to cover in the video very briefly, that, you know, we're inside that thing that we see. And just that kind of slight mental leap that we all have to take when that's sort of explained to us or shown to us, that the Milky Way that we see is something we're inside, and that and the stars we see are just our local neighbors. So yeah, I really kind of enjoy trying to find sort of visual metaphors, and because these are really like profound and wonderful things that I would just love more people to understand. I want it to be as accessible as possible. I don't need to do any sort of cutting edge science. There's so much of science and the universe and the world under microscopes and behind telescopes that's so beautiful and profound and wonderful, and 99.9% of the population knows very little about it and has perhaps been intimidated and scared off by science. So if I can use cinematography and videos and things that can help make things go viral by kind of making them, I don't know what the word is, it's slightly wacky, it's slightly silly sometimes, then, you know, that's the best idea I could come up with to make a video about.
1: Yeah, I think for a lot of the time in my younger years, I was really trying to grapple with this idea of like, why don't people care about space? Why don't they know these things, right? And when I was younger, it made me kind of upset, almost as if it was a kind of intellectual laziness that people just didn't think about it. But then I got older and I started having conversations with people, and I realized what a profound privilege it is to not only have access to this information, but to be in a headspace where I can begin to think about it and recontextualize my life within that. And so much of that for me was about the beautiful images from Voyager when I was a kid, and watching Cosmos and things like that, and taking that into the modern age and making these beautiful visualizations, I think, is a wonderful way to give that access to people. Because I've seen people's lives completely upended or even saved by simple space conversations that recontextualize themselves. Have you had interactions with your fans where they've said these kinds of things to you?
0: I think the thing that surprised me the most, I mean, my channel has blown up beyond my wildest dreams, I suppose. I sort of hoped it might get popular, and it really has. And I'm so happy and thankful that people are really enjoying it. But from the beginning, I sort of started actually, because I only had one video on YouTube. YouTube doesn't do anything if you have one video. You know, there's probably millions of channels on YouTube. And so obviously everyone starts with one video, and YouTube is not really going to share your single video too much. And so the first place I really put it was Reddit, actually, on rSpace there. And I was 100% set on being, you know, decimated. My first video was about how I would visualize the universe. You know, when you think of the universe in your head, you know, when you think of a galaxy or a planet or a star, you have an automatic visual. But when you think of the universe, which is everything, there isn't, at least in my head, there's a sort of gaping void there. You know, there isn't really, or at least there wasn't really an obvious visual. And so my first video was like, what does the universe look like? You know, how should you visualize it? What should it look like? And I sort of conclude that the best way to think of the universe is to picture the local group and our local group of galaxies. It's like a good snapshot of what the universe looks like. And so I was trying to show what the local group looks like, basically. And I turned it into cereal and kind of had these bits of cereal floating around. And I was set on making everything as accurate as possible. So all the bits of cereal are scaled perfectly to all the, you know, the dwarf galaxies around, floating around. But I was, you know, I was very much set on people saying, you made this piece of cereal too big, or, you know, you got this name for this dwarf galaxy wrong, or, you know, just sort of tearing anything apart. And the visuals, you know, this was my first time making a video with VFX. So some shots look really good, some shots look not really good at all. But I just received the support, basically. Every time I put them on in places that I perhaps wouldn't expect support, from TikTok to Reddit to YouTube, I just receive people being so happy and thankful that someone is making the kind of videos that you discussed before that have perhaps profoundly affected them previously, like Cosmos or something like that. And it's really, you know, profoundly affects me and massively motivates me to keep putting in the same effort that I put into that first video, which, you know, admittedly took me about a year to make. I have been making them slightly faster, but kind of whenever I get better at making them, I sort of just expand my expectations of how good they look and things like that. So they still do take me a long time, many months each. And yeah, it's kind of wonderfully supportive has been the experience that I've received from other people. Yeah, crazy. Yeah. This is the internet we're talking about, you know?
1: I mean, really though, I mean, Reddit, one of the best places on the internet. I really love that the community is self-filtering by upvoting and downvoting. So it's much different experience from all of the other places on social media. So going to Reddit was so clever and validating. I've had that same experience there.
0: Whenever I've talked to friends who aren't on Reddit about Reddit, they have this strange perception of it. But I'm on Reddit all the time. I love it. I think they're the only social media that I think has found a good way to sort of filter out the worst of humanity.
1: Yeah.
0: By having, and it's just so simple, is self-regulation. You don't necessarily need a vast number of censoring bots or whatever that are monitoring everything and tweaking everything. Basically, like most social media works on basically promoting whatever keeps you on the channel. And so whatever it is, if it makes you angry, if it makes you hateful, if it keeps you watching, then that's great, because you watch more adverts. So that's generally how sort of social media works. And Reddit, I think, sort of managed to find a formula where people spend a lot of time on it for a different reason. And it's because the information quality is relatively high, and the sort of top comments are usually quite funny and quite informative. Whenever there's a good news story on there, if it's a sort of science news story, Reddit's interesting because you still need a sort of enough people to have looked at it to get good information and good comments. But if it's a big news story, you know, it will have passed through millions of eyes, and there will be an expert in whatever that is talking about. And, you know, you don't get that from the news. You don't get that from most social media, I think. It's a really cool community.
1: At this point, I mean, you've already gone over 500,000 followers. Each one of your videos gets millions and millions of views, and you won 4 Webbies this year. So clearly that old adage that sometimes less is more is true in this case. Sometimes you don't have to be pumping out content every single day. It's enough to just really focus in on getting something right and putting it out to the audience that matches your vision, because it's working.
0: Yeah. I mean, I don't know if I could have predicted that success. It's like I was saying, it's kind of...
1: No one does.
0: beyond my wildest dreams that it could be, you know, so well appreciated. And yeah, I was a bit worried that there wouldn't be enough sort of people watching it. But going back to Reddit again briefly, I looked at RSpace and how many people were in that community. And I looked at how many people were in the biggest sort of fictional communities on Reddit. And, you know, Reddit has the largest online communities in the world. So if you're a fan of, you know, whatever it is, Star Wars, Marvel, Lord of the Rings, Harry Potter, if you're a fan of those things, then those are the biggest communities for you. And so I added up the number of, and obviously there'll be, some people will be in more than one, but I added up the number of people that are on Lord of the Rings, Marvel, Star Wars, a couple of others, and adding them all up together was less than the ones that are on space, you know? And so I sort of hoped, I should say I knew, but I feel like there's so much more support for space and education and science than is generally portrayed in media or generally, you know, that people are given access to. There's, I guess they're underserved is sort of what I feel like. They're underserved in so many different ways. And I think the reason big franchises like Marvel and Star Wars do so well, it particularly, you know, ones like that, is because there is this internal thing within many of us that we want to see science, we want to see we want to see space. Mm-hmm. And so the only way we're getting it at the moment really is science fiction, which is wonderful. You know, I love science fiction, but I feel like there's a reason, and it's because we also want the science. It's not just the fiction that we like. We love the space, the adventure, the into the unknown, the understanding the world around us and exploring it. And I feel like the average person who loves that is underserved in terms of options and availability of documentaries and entertaining documentaries and TV shows that aren't just fictional.
1: Yeah, I agree. It's probably why I get so absolutely fired up when I start talking about the TV shows and movies that I love with my friends, because it's one of the only ways that we have to experience space. And therefore, I'm sitting here having arguments about the way that this spaceship works in this particular Star Wars movie, or whether or not that representation of a black hole is accurate. When really, you know, I should be able to suspend my disbelief for 2 seconds and enjoy those things. But it's because of this lack of content for the things that I'm wanting. We'll be right back with the rest of my interview with Toby Lockerbie after this short break.
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1: I love that you've inserted yourself into these videos as a character unto yourself. And for the longest time, I was trying to figure out how you were doing this, because you represent yourself as an astronaut, you know, the epic spaceman within this universe. I was wondering initially if it was just you're animating the body and using some kind of like, you know, motion capture for the face. But as I was watching this longer, I realized you have a whole motion capture suit. At what point in your process did you decide to get that motion capture suit and go for that extent of work? That is a whole other level of learning.
0: My first video, I basically sort of stand still like a statue pretty much. And my face doesn't really move either, because I didn't really have a solution to making my face move around, let alone my body. I think I hand animated some slight movement a couple of times, which for anyone who knows about VFX knows that hand animating a human is not it's not fun. For people who don't know VFX, it's just a bit like, you know, Wallace and Gromit having an actual model of something, and you just move a finger here, then move a hand there, and, you know, stuff like that. So it's not very fun. Doesn't work very well. Doesn't look very good. And so I kind of bit the bullet and got a low to medium end motion capture suit. It's kind of the only affordable one for an indie developer, indie filmmaker from a company called Rococo. And that was basically, that just gave some life to my avatar, my narrator. And it meant I could sort of move around a little bit. But because I'm just sort of standing talking to the camera, I don't really need to do too much. And so it just adds a little bit of sort of micro movements that make a human being look realistic. But yeah, it was a bit of a step up to get a motion capture suit. I did feel a bit ridiculous, you know, standing in my office in a motion capture suit making the next video when I had I think I had 500 subscribers after a few months of my first video. And so there I am betting on the future of this channel with a motion capture suit. I feel like the most engaging thing you can see in a video is like a human face. And if you're going to understand the black hole, you've got to start with

0: This is where, you know, like a protagonist comes in, standing in the middle of the arena, like Russell Crowe. That was me just, basically, it's just me living my gladiator dreams, standing inside the Colosseum. Then you can kind of contextualize it. You can get to grips with how big that number is. And then I kind of, then I talk about the caveats. I talk about the red dwarfs and what might make life less likely in those habitable worlds. But then I also talk about the things that will actually make things more likely as well, and how some planets, some moons wouldn't even make it into this list, but could have life on. And I think for me, at least, making it and researching it, because, you know, I go into all these things as a bit like Bill Bryson, as a kind of, my education is not in astrophysics. So I have a computer engineering degree. And the important thing for me is to get the numbers right and get the science right. And so I have to do a lot of research on all the topics, as does Bill Bryson. And he needs to talk to the right people to be able to come up with the right analogies to explain to a layperson like himself. And I kind of, I feel like an advantage I have in some regards is that I'm not an astrophysicist, and I can perhaps have a sort of slightly better grasp of what an a less educated person will connect with than someone who is really well educated on the subject and perhaps might have a few misconceptions about what the average person knows about things. And so, yeah, I spent a lot of time researching the possibilities of life in on all these planets that might be, well, that are in the habitable zone based on, you know, Kepler's numbers and statistics working off that. And yeah, I think the big takeaway for me is that I think it's very difficult to talk about alien life in a scientific way because there are no points of data on it. You know, a good scientist will be like, well, we don't know anything, so we can't extrapolate. But as I'm not a scientist, I feel like I can be a little bit looser with that. And even then, I don't really say, I believe this and I believe that. I still try and just present the data. But speaking just for myself and not as Epic Spaceman or as someone kind of presenting a sort of nonpartisan video about the information, I sort of feel like I just want to get inside. I want to get inside Europa. And if we can understand planetary science, planetary weather, you know, the composition of atmospheres of the planets in our solar system, we should be building, you know, bigger telescopes that have the resolution to be able to look at the atmospheres in exoplanets. But there's so much information on our back doorstep, is that the right word, in our backyards. But we can do it. We have proven we can send probes to planets in our solar system. We can get a lot of information from them. One of the craziest bits of information was that there is a chance, however small, that there's life in Venus's atmosphere, which I would have thought would be one of the last places, you know, life might be able to exist. But in the upper atmosphere, I can't remember how high off the surface, but like 50 kilometers off the surface or something, the pressure is like 1 bar and the temperature is between like 35 and 45 degrees Celsius or something like that. I don't know what that is in Fahrenheit. Apologies. We have so much information kind of so close to us that I wish we were burrowing under Europa's icy surface right now. But these things take time. I do understand.
1: Time and investment. I mean, you point out in that video that society spends more money on pet costumes every year than the entire 10-year budget of the Kepler mission. And that's part of why I'm so passionate about talking about these things, because what's holding us back isn't our capability. It's our investment and willingness to put the money and the people behind making these discoveries. It's all right there, just waiting for us.
0: Yeah, that was kind of, in a way, that's actually the conclusion of my video, really. I sort of talk about it. I talk about where life might be. I talk about how we might be underestimating how much life there might be, and kind of try to give scientific and statistical reasons for that. But also, the conclusion is, you know, we can build these telescopes and we can find this stuff out and we can visit these moons and we can go under the surface and we can find

0: what's in there. And every time we try and do something like this, we tend to increase the expectations and the numbers. And if we did do that, it wouldn't surprise me that those expectations and those numbers increase again and again. But we've got to, you've got to pay for it. And we, as a society, the more we talk about it, the more we clamor for it, the more it's on our radar, the more it becomes household conversations, the more pressure we put on politicians on either side of the pond. I fully accept that, you know, the European Space Agency isn't doing as much as NASA. They're still doing some really interesting, cool stuff. But I would, you know, love to live in a world where we were funding space. I mean, I'd love to live in a world where we're funding science in all sorts of different ways better than we are. But I think space is a kind of a gateway science to, you know, people interested in STEM and interested in getting into science and engineering in lots of different ways. When you lead the world in technology and exploration beyond Earth, you become a hub of expertise for science. And I hope America can continue with that. And we sort of certainly look up to America and NASA. Speaking on behalf of the rest of the world here, it's quite big on my shoulders there. I would love for Europe to do more as well, and the rest of the world. I would love to see much more collaboration between different continents as well. On space and space exploration and investment into telescopes. And I know there is a lot already, but like you said, we spend more on pet costumes just as a society than we did on Kepler's 10-year mission, which is slightly disturbing. And like I say in the video, I have nothing against pet costumes. That's totally fine and legitimate. If you want to, you know, dress your cat up, you know, that's wonderful. But I think we also, we can afford to do some crazy stuff in the solar system. Enceladus, Europa are like two of the ones that I particularly think are fruitful expeditions. I mentioned in the video, going to Mars is certainly profound and wonderful and interesting, but this is as in sending people there. It is also very expensive and very difficult. And I think we still have a lot of, so much we can learn from sending robots and probes to places. Having a robot car on Mars, drilling and finding stuff out is pretty incredible. I think equally, if you can market it well and promote it well, this sounds really weird, but if you can have really good videos and photos, because the thing people care about Mars because of the curiosity, you know, because of curiosity and because of rovers, because the stuff we put on there, it takes videos and takes pictures, and you can see it, people can see it, you can have a news report. You know, every time someone talks about something on Mars, there will be someone in a news station, and behind them will be something like one of the rovers, and you'll be able to see Mars. And part of the reason I make my videos is because I want to connect with people visually on topics that are difficult. And you need that stuff. You need so much multimedia to convince people that something is a good idea and something is impressive. And if we can get something to somewhere like Europa and be on an ice moon, you know, have some sort of something on the surface of Europa, and you can see a Jupiter rise, you know, or, you know, whatever it is, that image, that video, that 360 image. There's one of the other missions is sending a mini helicopter to, I don't know if it's Titan or something like that.
1: A dragonfly to Titan.
0: Yeah. I mean, the footage from that, can you imagine? I mean, so many people love science fiction, and you can give them something that's science fiction, except it's real. So it's even better. And that's kind of within our fingertips if we invest in it for like a small percentage of a manned mission to Mars, which I also fully support. But we, you know, have so many cool destinations in the solar system to send stuff to, stuff in inverted commas. We just kind of need to get on with it. And that requires, you know, advocacy, that requires pressure on politicians, it requires people talking about it, yeah, et cetera, et cetera. I mean, I'm preaching to the choir here, but yeah, it's really important.
1: Well, it's one more reason why making these kinds of videos and making it more accessible to people around the world is going to help us advance these causes, right? You never know who you might inspire, who might go out there and advocate or go into this kind of science themselves. And as with large numbers, because your audience is so huge, there's no way for you to ever really know how many people you've inspired through your work, right? Similarly here at the Planetary Society. So I just kind of keep that in my heart, that if we keep communicating about these things, ultimately that means someday we're going to see those visions of Titan and we're going to see people walking around in other worlds.
0: I think so. Yeah. I mean, like you say, I don't know if I've inspired anyone. I wouldn't know what any numbers were. All we can do is do our best, you know, and try and be a positive force in the universe.
1: Well, thanks for doing what you're doing and sharing this with people and for the amazing amount of effort it has taken to do it. I'm absolutely in awe. You did it right, but in awe of what you've accomplished. So thanks for doing what you do and for taking the time to share it with us here on our show.
0: Thank you. That's very kind. Really appreciate it.
1: Toby mentioned in our conversation how excited he is about the prospect of learning more about potential conditions for life on other worlds, like Venus. And today we're saying goodbye to the last ongoing mission that's studying that planet. Japan's Akatsuki spacecraft, launched by the Japanese Aerospace Exploration Agency in 2010, spent more than a decade orbiting Venus. It studied its mysterious atmosphere with its thick clouds and powerful winds. After a heroic recovery from a failed orbital insertion, which we'll talk about more in a moment, Akatsuki became a long-term explorer of Earth's twin, giving us our best look yet at that planet's turbulent weather and even possible lightning. Now, as JAXA marks the end of the mission, Venus waits once again for its next visitor. Here's Dr. Bruce Betts, our chief scientist for What's Up. Hey, Bruce.
2: Hello, Sarah.
1: Okay, so we haven't had a chance to talk about this, but this actually happened a little while ago, actually, the end of the Japanese Akatsuki mission. I only just heard about this fairly recently. I think it was in September that they declared it officially dead.
2: Yeah. Yeah, they lost contact a few months before that and then declared it dead, as you say. Yeah. But they'd been in orbit taking data for many years, and it was Akatsuki was basically in the end a successful study of the Venus atmosphere at lots of different wavelengths. One of the amazing things about it is orbital dynamics is fairly unforgiving, on at least on short time frames. And if your engine doesn't fire and fire the right amount, you don't go into orbit around a planet. And that's what happened to them when they first tried it in 2010 with Akatsuki. They basically missed Venus. They just kept going. And then what's amazing is they figured out with great study and great patience that they could try to get back into a different orbit, but still a Venus orbit 5 years later. So they were supposed to go into orbit in 2010. They successfully went into orbit in 2015. They were in a different, higher orbit, but they adapted and were able to carry out a successful science mission. So it's an amazing recovery. Side note, JAXA also did with Hayabusa, their asteroid sample return.
1: Really?
2: Which had, it had a different problem, but same concept. They ended up having to delay it. So it came back a few years later, but they figured out something that could make it work. And so they've had two amazing saves of missions. And basically engine problems or firing timing engine. And so didn't do what you wanted it to do, but they made successful missions in the end.
1: That is absolutely wild. I knew the comeback story of Akatsuki, but I did not know that happened for Hayabusa. Like, that's a lot of dedication, a lot of time it would take to figure out how to correct for that and what kind of instrument on board or what kind of jet or thruster you actually have available to actually make that work. What was the mission actually doing during the time that it wasn't in orbit around Venus, like during that five-year period?
2: Well, the technical term is chilling hard. Just kicking back and watching the space go by.
1: Chilling out.
2: No, I actually don't know. I mean, they were designed to study Venus, so I'm sure they tried to extract what they could out of it scientifically, but their instruments were not designed to be flying around in deep space without a planet next to them.
1: I mean, the thing that makes me a little sad, I mean, whenever a mission ends, it's a little sad. But this is the last dedicated Venus mission that we currently have out there. So Venus is officially a world that doesn't have a mission that's alive in orbit around it right now. So it's all the more reason why we need to work to get these other Venus missions out there.
2: This is true. There are fewer and fewer planets with or objects with orbiters around them at this point. Although you got Mars as a party and Jupiter's got Juno, but things are thinning out. Poor Mercury, it's just, you know, it's getting some stuff. I forgot, Mercury's a party as well. So
1: yeah, Bepi Colombo, we're getting there.
2: They're getting there. And, Magellan, of course, revolutionized our understanding of Mercury and now Bepi Colombo. But anyway, we're not talking about Mercury right now. Why did you bring that up?
1: But man, that means that Akatsuki was out there 15 years, is that right? I mean, only functioning around Venus for, almost 10 years, but...
2: Yeah.
1: Wow.
2: Also, they on their way to Venus, they launched with Icarus, which was the Japanese solar sail mission, the first successful solar sail, but a fairly big beast. Anyway, fascinating mission. And we followed along a few years later with a much smaller solar sail mission.
1: I mean, real talk, I love that both of these solar sailing missions were out there. But anytime I talk about light sail, I always have to stop myself and be like, but the award actually goes to Icarus first. Like, does that sting just a little bit?
2: Yes and no. I mean, yes. We tried to be the first in 2005 with Cosmos One, and it successfully explored the northern ocean of the Earth before ever going to space. And so, yes and no, because the Japanese did an amazing job, and they had very clever things, as they always do, basically literally using origami folds and then spinning the sail out, having LCDs that change they had a very subtle method to change direction. On the other hand, they couldn't do direction changes very fast, and they were 300 plus kilograms. And so what we then were focused on with light sail was saying, well, how can we still contribute to this field in a significant way? And it was doing it using the new CubeSats, the small spacecraft, which can piggyback on launches, have a lot more flexibility to go places. And basically, could you shove a big sail in a tiny box the size of a loaf of bread and deploy it and have it work and actually do solar sailing, use solar pressure? And so we did do that. I've thought about this a little bit. You can probably tell.
1: Well, seriously, good job, JAXA. This mission has been awesome. And if anybody out there who's listening hasn't seen the images of Venus from this mission, because of the wavelengths of light that it's looking in, the image is just absolutely stunning. And every once in a while, I've actually seen people online say that these images aren't real because they're so different from the way that we usually see Venus.
2: Let me mention one other thing, Akatsuki, because we, the Planetary Society, were involved with Akatsuki, and we, along with JAXA, collected names and messages that flew aboard Akatsuki and etched onto an aluminum plate. 260,000 people submitted names and messages for missions and are still hanging out around Venus.
1: Yeah. Even when the mission's gone, we're still out there as part of that mission. So I don't know.
2: It's true. And at least for some period that I don't know what it is, they're still in orbit. You have to work to not be in orbit, especially in a big distant orbit like that. They probably have a long lifetime there.
1: Yeah. Maybe one of these days we'll snag a photo of that with our new Venus missions.
2: Venus.
3: Rewind.
2: Facts, so good. We're revisiting them. Hey, Venus. The Venus surface pressure is like being about 1 kilometer or about 3,000 feet under the Earth's ocean. Serious pressure and down there. And there you go. There you have it.
1: Oh, man. It's like one of those numbers that you can try to wrap your head around, but it's so far outside of human experience that it's literally impossible. Like the headache I get at the bottom of a pool is enough for me. Seriously, I could never go free diving.
2: The point is, it's really hot and really high pressure on the surface. And that's why we haven't had a bunch of landers, especially ones that lasted more than an hour or two, which the Soviets succeeded in doing. And so it's a tough, tough environment on the surface.
1: Yeah, it still weirds me out that they were able to do that at all. Like, just imagine the kind of weird chambers you would need to internally pressurize that contraption, whatever it is you're sending down to the surface of Venus, just to test it. I mean, the fact that they managed to pull that off that long ago, for even the amount of time that the Venera mission survived, is just a testament to the dedication of space people.
2: Yes, it is. And the solidness of a good piece of spacecraft. They're beasts.
1: Chonky.
2: Chonky. They're chonky spacecraft. All right. Everybody, go out there, look up the night sky, and think about dimming light switches. Thank you. Good night.
1: We've reached the end of this week's episode of Planetary Radio. 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
2: NASA updates its plans for Artemis this week on Planetary Radio. I'm Sarah Al Ahmed of the Planetary Society, with more of the human adventure across our solar system and beyond. At a NASA press conference last week, agency leaders addressed the status of Artemis II and announced big changes to the Artemis program. First, you'll hear from Moon to Mars program manager Lori Glaze as she explains what teams discovered following Artemis II's wet dress rehearsal, including the helium flow issue in the interim cryogenic propulsion stage, and why that rocket had to be rolled back into the vehicle assembly building ahead of its crewed lunar flyby mission. Then, from the same press conference, NASA Administrator Jared Isaacman outlines a sweeping restructuring of the Artemis program, including shifting Artemis III from a planned lunar landing to a lunar Earth orbit rendezvous and integrated systems test. After those remarks from NASA leadership, I'm joined by Jack Corelli, our Director of Government Relations at the Planetary Society, and Ari Coppell, AAAS Science and Technology Policy Fellow. Together, we unpack what's driving these changes to the Artemis program and whether this new approach truly moves Artemis forward. And then in What's Up, we look back at Apollo 9, the 1969 Earth orbit mission that proved that the lunar module could operate independently and rendezvous before NASA actually attempted their landing on the moon. 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By subscribing, you'll never miss an episode filled with new and awe-inspiring ways to know the cosmos and our place within it. Before we continue, I have a few quick notes. Our spring membership drive is happening right now. As debates over NASA's future unfold, the Planetary Society is working to protect and strengthen its science programs. Those are the missions that explore other worlds, defend our planet from asteroid impacts, and search for life beyond Earth. That advocacy is powered by our members. Membership starts at just $4 a month. It helps us fight for the scientific exploration of space and brings you conversations like this one on Planetary Radio. If you believe that space science is worth protecting, you can join us today at planetary.org. I also want to acknowledge that as we record this, the world is facing a new wave of conflict and instability. In times like these, it can feel really strange to be talking about rockets and lunar missions, but I always like to think that space exploration can offer us some perspective. It's one of the few endeavors that crosses borders, politics, and generations, and reminds us of what we can build together. To everyone listening, we're grateful that you're here with us, and we're thinking of you. On Friday, February 27th, NASA held a press conference addressing the status of Artemis II and outlining changes to the broader Artemis program. Artemis II is NASA's first crewed mission in the effort to return humans to the moon. The mission is designed to send four astronauts on a 10-day journey around the moon and back. It's the first time humans will travel beyond low Earth orbit since Apollo 17 in 1972. The press briefing featured NASA Administrator Jared Isaacman, Associate Administrator Amit Kshatriya, and Moon to Mars Program Manager Lori Glaze, who's also the Acting Associate Administrator for NASA's Exploration Systems Development Mission Directorate. Just days earlier, Artemis II had rolled back into the vehicle assembly building following a post-wet dress rehearsal testing. Here's Dr. Lori Glaze with the update.
3: I'd like to start by thanking the administrator for taking this incredibly bold step and moving quickly to assure that we have support and resources that are needed in order to launch Artemis astronauts to the moon every year. I want to thank our team as well within the Moon to Mars program on Artemis and all of our Artemis mission planning. Our teams continue to work tirelessly to enable mission success. I know to people outside of NASA, sometimes we make it look easy. What we are doing is anything but easy. And we've seen that with the challenges that we've encountered. I've said time and time again that our team rises to challenges and they meet any bar that is set. This will be a challenge. And I know that we will continue to relentlessly pursue excellence at every step. And that includes not just our NASA team, but it includes, again, our contractor workforce and all of the suppliers that contribute at every level to the success of the Artemis space program. So first things first, I'm going to talk about Artemis II. We were here just a week ago. We were all very excited last Friday after the successful wet dress rehearsal. We were in a great place at that time and looking at a launch in early March. Things changed pretty quickly last Friday evening where we discovered the issue with the flow of helium to the ICPS, the upper stage of the SLS. That occurred as we were doing the reconfiguration of the SLS as we transitioned from the wet dress into the launch configuration. So that was, it was disappointing, but that's where we were. And the response of our team was exactly what we should be doing. We allowed the data to talk to us and tell us what we needed to do, and allowed those findings, the operational findings, to guide us in what decisions that we needed to make. And the data were pretty clear that we were no-go. We were in a no-go situation without the ability to flow the helium to the RL-10 engines of the upper stage. So while we have the ability to access the boosters and the core stage out at the pad, we were in preparations already for being able to do the work that needed to be done out at the pad. We do not have the ability to access the interior of the upper stage at the pad. So that's what's the requirement to roll back to the vehicle assembly building. Our team has been working very quickly to transition from preparations for launch to preparations for rollback. And they did that extremely quickly. We were able to roll back within a couple of days. At the same time, the team has worked to streamline a plan for the work inside the VAB to give us the very best possible chance at a launch in the early April launch period. We got back to the VAB about 8 p.m. Wednesday night. The platforms within the VAB have already been extended. You can see them there in the live graphic. And the work has already begun, incredible amount of work already going on. The suspected system components for the helium flow will be removed, and they're going to undergo detailed inspections and assess the cause of the issue. We hope to get down to the root cause of that and make changes not just to the hardware but to our operational procedures so that we don't encounter the same issue again when we roll back out to the pad. In addition to determining the cause of the helium flow issue, the teams are also going to do a number of other things while we're in the VAB. We will replace the batteries in the flight termination system and conduct another end-to-end test to meet the Eastern Range safety requirements. We'll give the closeout crew another shot, another chance at closing out the Orion capsule, get them a little bit more practice in closing out the Orion crew module. And then also the seal on the tail service mast umbilical that supplies the liquid oxygen to the rocket before liftoff. That is also going to be replaced to ensure a tight configuration. As you recall, of course, the twin seal that supplies that goes to the liquid hydrogen was replaced out at the pad. So we've already replaced that one. So now we're going to replace the oxygen seal as well. And at the same time, we're also going to be reviewing the items that are already stowed in the Orion crew module. There's some of those time out, and we need to replace them. So we'll be doing a little bit of that as well. We will continue to provide updates, regular updates of how we're progressing within the VAB and our plans once they solidify and when we roll back out. We will definitely let everybody know. Just again, to return to Administrator Isaacman's statements beyond Artemis II, I know that our team is up for this challenge and we are ready to get started on that. Thank you.
2: Lori Glaze's update explains what happened with the rocket, but the press conference wasn't just a launch timing briefing. It marked the first major architectural decision announced by NASA Administrator Jared Isaacman. He was confirmed last year after a turbulent nomination process that included a withdrawal of his nomination and a subsequent renomination before confirmation. Before leading NASA, Isaacman was a tech entrepreneur who funded and commanded SpaceX's Inspiration4 mission in 2021. It was the first all-civilian orbital spaceflight. He later led Polaris Dawn, a mission that conducted the first commercial spacewalk and tested next-generation spacesuits and high-altitude operations in Earth orbit. And now, as NASA administrator, he's overseeing one of the most consequential human exploration programs since Apollo. At the press conference, Isaacman announced that Artemis 3, which was originally planned as the mission that was going to return humans to the lunar surface, is instead going to become a low Earth orbit rendezvous and integrated systems test. It's the kind of course correction that NASA's made before. During Apollo, the agency adopted lunar orbit rendezvous in 1962. It was a decision that fundamentally reshaped how astronauts would land on the moon, and later used Earth orbit missions like Apollo 9 to test critical systems before attempting a landing. Here's NASA Administrator Jared Isaacman.
0: Good morning, everyone. Appreciate everyone coming out. First, I just want to give a lot of credit to the NASA workforce and our partners that have been working really tirelessly through the Artemis campaign. It's really especially impressive work, and I know they're all feeling it after we had what was a near flawless Wet Dress 2 performance, that Artemis 2 is now back in the vehicle assembly building, which is imperfect. So we want to give you two sets of updates. So Lori is going to speak with you about what we're learning about Artemis 2 now that it is back in the VAB, and what our path is back out to the pad and to launch this historic mission. But before that, I'd like to talk a little bit about the overall Artemis program, how we're going to achieve the president's objective to return American astronauts to the moon, to build an enduring presence, and ideally not wind up in some of the situations that we've seen recently. So let's talk about the situation. Artemis 1 launched more than 3 years ago. We had hydrogen leaks with Artemis 1. We had helium flow issues with Artemis 1. Artemis 2 went out to the pad. Wet Dress 1, we had hydrogen leaks. And then after a second Wet Dress 2, where we made a lot of great progress, we wound up with helium flow issues. A lot of similarities between the two. And why is that essentially the case? Look, 3+ year launch cadence. I mean, Artemis 3 right now, as it's currently designed, won't fly for approximately another 3 years. So launching a rocket is important and as complex as SLS every 3 years is not a path to success. A component of that is when you are launching every 3 years, your skills atrophy. You lose muscle memory. We've got a lot of really talented folks that have been working hard on the Artemis 2 campaign, and you know whether they're going to want to stick around for 3 more years after this mission is complete is a question mark. This is just not the right pathway forward. And I'd say also, when you are experiencing some of the same issues between launches, you're probably got to take a close look at your process for remediation. Are you truly getting the technical root cause, or are you getting close to it? So we've got issues with low flight rate, and I would say a great way to exacerbate that problem further is to start making changes to vehicle configuration. SLS is a very impressive vehicle. We don't want to turn every one of them into a work of art. And then I would also say that having very big objectives, a wide objective gap between missions, is also not a pathway to success. So we didn't go right to Apollo 11, right? We had a whole Mercury program, Gemini, Apollo, lots of Apollo missions before we ultimately landed. Right now, our program is essentially set up with an Apollo 8 and then going right to the moon. And that is again, not a pathway to success. So what is the right way forward here? So first, today we're announcing a standardization of the SLS fleet to what we'll call essentially a near Block 1 configuration. So the idea is we want to reduce complexity to the greatest extent possible. We want to accelerate manufacturing, pull in the hardware, and increase launch rate, which obviously has a direct safety consideration to it as well. You get into a good rhythm launching great frequency, you get that muscle memory. In order to do that, we need to rebuild and strengthen the workforce here at NASA. Now, this is directly in line with a workforce directive that I released several weeks ago. We have to rebuild core competencies, the ability to turn around our launch pads and launch with frequency greater than every 3 years is imperative. Now, some people ask me questions on that already as we've talked about this, and it's like, how are we going to do that? How are we going to go from 3 years to something significantly less, to what I think should actually be inside of 1 year? And I'll point you to our history. We have a nice infographic that's coming out from Mercury, Gemini, Apollo, through the shuttle program. I don't think it would surprise many of the folks in the room that our average launch cadence was closer to 3 months throughout all those programs, not 3 years. In fact, if you want a history tidbit, you look look at the time when Apollo 7 splashed down to when Apollo 8 launched, you're approximately 2 months apart. We need to start getting back to basics and moving in this direction. So rebuilding the civil servant workforce and restoring core capabilities. Again, that will directly contribute to NASA's launch cadence, where we're going to endeavor to get our launches inside of a year, specifically down to potentially 10 months. And then we are going to add missions. In fact, we are essentially going to pull in Artemis 3 to launch in 2027 with a revised mission profile. So instead of going directly to a lunar landing, we will endeavor to rendezvous in low Earth orbit with one or both of our lunar landers, test out integrated operations between Orion and the landers, ECLS systems, even to the extent possible, if we can get up development components of our XEVA suits to test out vehicle interfaces, even just getting an astronaut in a suit, microgravity, we can learn a lot with the idea that we should be learning. And take this information back to inform hardware development, whether it's in the landers or in the suits before Artemis 4, where we will attempt to land on the moon. We are also, as a component of the strategy, endeavoring to preserve up to two landing attempts in 2028. So if we get it inside of the 10-month turnaround time that we would like to see, Artemis 2 will launch on its historic mission in the weeks ahead. Artemis 3 will have its opportunity, if we can, by mid-2027, which sets us up for an early 28 and a late 28 opportunity. So that is the approach that we are taking at a very high level. I will tell you, we're not surprising our industry or our stakeholders at this press conference right now. We've been having these discussions for a long time. In fact, I give a lot of credit to NASA and its team. No one at NASA forgot their history books. They knew how to do this. They've had plans like this for a long time. Now we're putting it in action. We had a chance to have these discussions across all of our industry partners, all of the prime contractors on the SLS vehicle, both of our HLS landing providers. Everybody agrees this is the only way forward. And I'll say, had similar conversations with all our stakeholders in Congress, and they're fully behind NASA in this approach. They know this is how NASA changed the world, and this is how NASA is going to do it again.
2: Beyond the technical details and the new mission sequencing, there's a bigger question. What's actually driving this change? Is this purely about engineering risk and launch cadence? Or is it shaped by political momentum and congressional pressure in the United States? To help us unpack what this shift means for NASA's long-term strategy and the future of lunar exploration, I'm joined by Jack Corelli, Director of Government Relations at the Planetary Society, and Dr. Ari Coppell, our AAAS Science and Technology Policy Fellow. Hey, Ari and Jack, thanks for joining me again.
4: Hey, Sarah, good to be here.
5: Hey, Sarah, also good for me to be here.
2: Well, this has been kind of a whirlwind with Artemis, right? Like we're all waiting for Artemis 2 to launch. We keep having these wet dress rehearsals, and then there's hydrogen leaks and helium leaks. And then in the midst of all of that, as Artemis 2 is being rolled back into the vehicle building, we have this big news dump. NASA's calling this kind of a getting back to basics situation, something to help increase launch cadence. But from a political perspective, what do you think is actually motivating these changes to the Artemis program?
4: So the big thing driving this is on the same day that Administrator Isaacman was sworn into office in late December, the White House released an executive order called Ensuring American Space Superiority. Since the new administration took office last January, there has been almost no stance on space policy from the White House. Obviously, we've dealt with budget cuts, we've dealt with workforce changes, we've dealt with these things that are affecting other parts of the federal government and just have implications on space. But finally, as of last December, actually have at least framework for a set of policies that the administration wants to put forward. And a lot of it is centered around the future exploration of the moon with humans. Obviously, there's also tie-ins with Department of Defense and national security and economic issues. But the main crux of this is it introduces the idea that we're going to have a lunar base, a physical installation on the lunar surface that the astronauts will go to, and that we want to increase the launch cadence of the Space Launch System, which is the primary crew delivery vehicle to cislunar space, although the lander is being provided by commercial partners. It does a bunch of other things, and I think we've probably talked ad nauseum about those ones in other episodes and probably in the future as well. But this was a huge moment for the administration, which was, I think, marked in the first iteration from 2017 to 2021 as making a lot of big space policy decisions through these executive actions. And then for a whole year, didn't do any in the second term until the very end when Administrator Isaacman came in. And part of this is that there was renewed interest from the White House, and with that political momentum, to take the Artemis program, what it had been, and reformulate it into this more higher launch cadence, quicker return on the taxpayers' investment in the form of, you know, not one, but two lunar landings in 2028.
2: How are you guys feeling about these changes? I mean, I'm not a rocket scientist, I'm not an engineer, so take what I say with a grain of salt, but I'm encouraged by this idea that we're at least going to be testing this commercially built human landing system in low Earth orbit before we ever send it to the moon.
5: So there's been a lot of uncertainty over the Artemis program. In October, NASA put out a recompete for the human landing system, something that kind of sent the commercial industry and the human spaceflight community into a little bit of a frenzy, wondering what exactly is going on here. Is this a good thing, or does it mean that things aren't actually going to happen, that things aren't working? NASA doesn't have a trust in this program. I should say that was acting Administrator Duffy at the time. We now have a confirmed NASA Administrator, Jared Isaacman. And I believe this action that he's taking is him coming in and saying, there has been uncertainty at NASA. We need to reconfigure a new plan. And here's how we're going to go about doing it, and starting to very clearly lay out the framework for that plan. And I think just the mere act of having some certainty in what's going to happen over the next few years in the moon exploration program and in Artemis and in human spaceflight is a reassurance that it is in fact a priority. It's not going to slip by the wayside. It's giving assurances both to space enthusiasts and the commercial sector. And so for me, even though that plan it's still formulating to some extent, it is a reassurance and a bit of a sigh of relief that we're not going to just descend into human space like chaos that's never actually going to get off the launch pad.
4: And I'll add to that, that's a really good point, Ari, that on top of that, you have a Congress, right, that not only is interested in the Artemis program, but enthusiastic, so much so they gave an additional $10 billion in the H.R. 1, One Big Beautiful Bill Act, whatever you're going to call it, includes $10 billion, most of it earmarked for the Artemis program. And so this is, I think, the confluence of a lot of things. And I think I share in some of Administrator Isaacman's frustrations about the Artemis program, specifically since Artemis 1 launched during the first part of the Biden administration in 2021. You know, there hadn't been a second launch, and really it was only until just a few months ago, right, that they, you know, I mean, they had selected the crew and had done like a little bit of media outreach, but there was basically nothing coming out of the administration when it came to the lunar program for all of last year. And obviously with the budget request, there was this massive pivot towards this like crash humans to Mars program that, you know, that was also very ill-defined. And so it's been this program that has had this very strong political support, but, you know, didn't necessarily have the push behind it to make maybe a major restructuring decision like this, because maybe it felt like because it had been put together over so many years and over multiple administrations and involved so many stakeholders, it felt maybe rightfully so a little untouchable, that you couldn't change it. But from talking to people in the space community, and I include myself in this, I think this is like renewed some excitement about the program, that we're going to get this onto a higher launch cadence. They're going to standardize the vehicle. And I think one of the key parts of it is having accountability and a clear roadmap for the commercial providers. Because, you know, you look at SpaceX and Starship and then Blue Origin and the Blue Moon Lander, because the date for Artemis 3 has slipped more times, they haven't had a clear target to which to, you know, build up to, that they need their vehicle ready. There was always the chance that it would get pushed further along. And so to actually have like a set date, or not set date, but a set time frame, you know, late 2027 or mid 2027 to do the low Earth orbit rendezvous test. That puts a fire under the commercial providers who, up to this point, I mean, Starship hasn't made it to orbit. Blue Moon hasn't flown yet. And so, like, these two providers that are supposed to be the things safely landing humans back on the surface of the moon and returning them haven't hit major milestones, but yet have been a huge, you know, focus of the space community. And so it puts a fire under the civil servants, right, who are working on the government side of things. It puts a fire under the commercial providers who, in addition to HLS, are also providing the spacesuits that the astronauts are going to wear. And so it really has kind of reignited this enthusiasm within the agency and in the broader space community for what Artemis is meant to achieve.
2: It does mean, though, that so much of this new cadence is predicated on our commercial partners getting it right. And so I do worry, I'm really glad we're going to be having more tests and we're doing them earlier, but I do worry if one of those things, just even one part of this plan, is delayed or doesn't go well, it might derail the entire track.
4: Well, that's the nice thing about the moon versus Mars is you Truth. Have a launch, you know, window every month. Imagine if this were, you know, if this were a Mars mission and Artemis II, the equivalent of a flyby of Mars, you know, you only have a very limited window to make the home and transfer to Mars. And so here we get a launch cadence basically every month, or a launch opportunity basically every month. And so, like, even if schedules slip, like, we can make that up. You can wait a month to go back to the moon, right? But when you're waiting 2, 3, 4, 5 years between launches of, you know, your prime crew vehicle, however long it's taking between launches of Starship and Blue Moon, which, again, Blue Moon hasn't even attempted one launch. Starship has only ever made it to suborbital trajectories. You're running into this problem where, like, there's no goal line. And so you're just constantly in this sort of, you know, they're making improvements on the, you know, I think what V3, the Starship V3 just rolled out for their test later this month. But there's no end of the decade moment. And I think that's maybe what we're seeing here. It's very similar to, you know, President Kennedy saying by the end of this decade, we're going to do this, that, and the other thing. This is Administrator Isaacman saying by the end of this current administration, we're going to not have landed on the moon once, but twice. And that's an extraordinary feat. Maybe it only happens once. But then you got Artemis back on track, and that'll be Artemis 4. So that means another one will have been somewhere in the mix. And so it's really, you know, exciting to see this new fervor behind the lunar campaign.
5: And that's not the only analogy to the 1960s and the Apollo program, Jack. There's been a bunch of news sources out there that have compared this change to the Apollo 8 and 9 launches. And the Apollo 8 launch was a trip to the moon, but not landing on the moon, testing out tech, but doing, I think they did 10 orbits around the moon. And then Apollo 9, kind of counterintuitively, actually didn't go to the moon. It went to low Earth orbit to test out the rendezvous system, just as you were discussing. And so in this way, where we kind of think of these lunar missions as like needing to adhere to some sort of progression, low Earth orbit, lunar landing. Actually, what the progression here really is a technology demonstration, safety experiment, trying to figure out how we can do all of the processes that go into safely landing on the moon with exquisite refinement. And we can do that in some cases in low Earth orbit without actually having to go all the way to the moon. And so this replan is actually kind of taking from that Apollo playbook. You know, you have to give it to them. It was proven, it worked. And so I kind of understand it in that sense.
2: I keep wondering what this means for the entire SLS program. And maybe it's because up until just a few months ago, we were looking at the potential cancellation of SLS and Orion. Now we're in a situation where they're standardizing SLS. There are some changes going on here with basically they were going to make this SLS 1B that had a whole other thing attached to it that was going to give it more capability to take things to space. Now we're looking at standardizing it to the rocket that we're using right now. So it's the same one that we've got for Artemis 1 and Artemis 2. But that means that we're limited in how much we're going to be able to actually launch to the moon. So if we're talking about building a permanent lunar base, there are all other considerations. How are we going to get that stuff there? And I wonder if they're thinking that perhaps Starship and New Glenn even might be able to help us send some of that stuff to the moon if we're not going to be making these upgrades to the SLS rocket.
4: Oh, they're banking on it, right? And this is across the NASA portfolio, not just within the crewed lunar program, is that people see the value in these super heavy lift vehicles like New Glenn and like Starship. And this is in part kind of the CLPS program, in a way, is developing smaller capabilities. You're landing something on the order of hundreds of kilograms, not thousands or tens of thousands of kilograms is probably what you'd need for a permanent installation. But they're banking that, you know, after Artemis 5, which again is now notionally supposed to take place in late 2028, that we're going to have developed so many more in-house capabilities within the agency, and whether that's continuing to use the SLS, and that industry is going to have refined their processes to launch more and more cargo to the moon, that in a very short period of time, we're going to have built out basically this lunar infrastructure, or at least launch infrastructure from Earth that we can then deploy at the moon and start to build the infrastructure there for a sustained presence. And that's where that moon base idea comes in, right? And that's something that's been discussed many times before, right? And that was maybe at the crux of the conversation about the Gateway Lunar Space Station, which was, you know, less than 10 years old as an idea. But like now these things are supposed to be interlocked. And so you have the Gateway Lunar Space Station, which will be the rendezvous point in cislunar space. HLS will bring you down to the surface. Whatever this moon base, whatever I think technically it's supposed to be called, if you look in Title 51 of the U.S. Code, as I know we all do, you can actually find that it's supposed to be called the Neil Armstrong Lunar Station. And so, you know, when they go to Armstrong Station, they're going to have infrastructure there, and then they'll be able to come back to Earth. And so you're supposed to have this ecosystem at the end of a very short period of time, whether or not that happens, right? I mean, that it now makes the challenge more focused on the technical aspect of it than the architecture, because I think everyone's been talking about, well, like what happens after Artemis 5? And this at least sets you on a path of like, well, there's going to be needs, and industry might be able to meet some of those. I guess the hope is that industry is able to meet some of those needs. Plus you have SLS, you have those capabilities and what's being developed in-house at NASA. And I will say an interesting element of all of this is that supplemental $10 billion I mentioned before runs out after Artemis 5. And so those Orion capsules and Space Launch System vehicles are more or less funded through that supplemental money. NASA has not released yet a spend plan for how they intend to spend that $10 billion, though there are statutory requirements about specific amounts in specific years. But there's a big chunk of that money that is kind of in this kind of discretionary supplemental area where NASA can draw from that when it needs those additional resources. So whatever Artemis 6, and I think what Administrator Isaacman said, Artemis 50 or Artemis 100, right? Like what those architectures look like, what vehicle they ride on, it's too far out to see, but the point is to develop that infrastructure and ecosystem now so that you can, you know, lay that roadmap for the future, for a sustained lunar presence, not just the flags and footprints as people want to say.
2: We'll be right back after this short break.
4: Hi, I'm Jack Corelli, Director of Government Relations at the Planetary Society. Last year, NASA's science program faced the largest proposed budget cut in its history. Missions were at risk, and decades of scientific progress hung in the balance. But space advocates like you stood up for the scientific exploration of space and won. In the United States, that advocacy reached the halls of Congress. Hundreds of people from across the United States came together for our Day of Action to Save NASA Science. They held nearly 250 meetings with congressional offices, urging lawmakers to protect NASA's science programs, and it made a difference. Congress ultimately rejected nearly all of those devastating cuts. But the movement to save NASA science isn't over. Our work continues. On April 19th and 20th, 2026, the Planetary Society will host our next annual Day of Action in Washington, D.C., and we invite you to join us. Our team of space policy experts will equip you with everything you need to confidently speak up for the scientific exploration of space. We give you the training, schedule of meetings, and materials. 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Research shows that in-person meetings with your elected representatives are the most effective way to influence policy. If you're a U.S. resident and can join us in Washington, D.C., we'd love to have you with us. Your voice truly matters. 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
2: Yeah, the timing on the end of that funding is really interesting, because we could see this as a, you know, they can only budget so far out. But I can't help but notice that 2028 is not only right around the time of the presidential election, but also around the same time as China plans to put boots on the moon, right? So there could be several reasons why that is the precise timing of the end of the funding there.
4: Well, there's clearly a lot of interest in the U.S. Congress in, you know, air quotes on beating China back to the moon. The United States already did, right? They went the first time, actually went six times. But deciding on this as the path forward is very pivotal for the agency. And I think that geopolitical question is part of the point on which they're pivoting. I think they know that there is a lot of interest in Congress in the broader national security and geopolitical space. And we've built up this repertoire of international partners who have signed onto the Artemis Accords, which I would be remiss to say connected in name only, really. I mean, the Artemis Accords is a State Department initiative meant to, you know, set rules of the road and norms in space. Artemis, the Lunar Exploration Campaign, is a NASA program, so kind of distinct, but they share a name and share a general ethos. And I mean, I think they're at 61 or 62 signatories at this point, which is a pretty significant international community, if you ask me. The geopolitical question is certainly a driver here, but I'd argue maybe less so for the administration than for Congress. In his confirmation hearing, both of them, actually, in both the first one and the second one, which, funny that he gets two of them, but Administrator Isaacman doesn't mention the name China once. Talks about strategic competition, talks about geopolitical force in hearing, both of them, actually, in both the first one and the second one, which, funny that he gets two of them, but Administrator Isaacman doesn't mention the name China once. Talks about strategic

0: question, especially with the Artemis Accords as a backing framework for how we can ethically deal with each other as we're all going to the moon. That makes me feel comfortable. You can say it without saying it. But this is a huge upscaling of what we were going to try to accomplish with going to the moon at a time when we have just recently lost one quarter plus of all of the workers at NASA. So even if we're looking at a situation where thankfully, through our efforts over the last year and the efforts of all of our space advocates and all of the partner organizations, we've managed to pull NASA science back from the brink and add more money and make sure that the budget is retained. But even with that money, without the people to actually do this work, it seems a little dicey. I mean, Jared Isaacman actually brings up kind of this workforce issue more as a, like, we need to increase the cadence so we can keep that operational excellence among the workforce. But there's this extra piece, which is that you actually have to have people there to do it. So how are we going to upscale the workforce fast enough to get all this done?
1: Well, that's a great question. It actually speaks to a broader initiative, more than just the Artemis program, that Administrator Isaacman's taking a lead role in, and that's this workforce directive. So I think late last month, or maybe the month, but at the end of January, I think, Administrator Isaacman sent out a note to all NASA employees that they were going to start taking a long, hard look at all of the centers and the technical capabilities of the workforce, look ahead over the next few years and determine what those technical needs are going to be and what unique things is only NASA capable of doing. Because there's things like launch, things that are routine, that have been done before and can be done more efficiently, that the commercial sector takes the role of. But then there are these things on the cutting edge of science and technology that only the civil servant workforce is capable of doing, that only they have the funding stability, that you're not waiting for some investor to dump money into the account to make sure that you can fund the research. That's what the federal government is for, right? Is for these long-term, long-time horizon research initiatives that yield tremendous benefits for life on Earth, as well as technical capabilities for the space program. So this whole workforce directive, yeah, Administrator Isaacman, I think it's maybe his way of saying it without saying it, that the people that we lost last year is a huge loss for the agency, because there was no strategy to it. It was just whoever was willing to leave. And that's why we lost about 4,000, a little bit more than 4,000 people, with an average seniority of 20.5 years or something like that. So it's like, that's a huge, you know, that's thousands of years of combined experience that we lost over the course of just a few months. And so, you know, I think the administrator recognizes that that is a huge loss, and that this workforce directive is in part a way to, you know, get NASA back on track, back to an equilibrium, and keeps it focused on a really ambitious plan for the moon, a really ambitious science program, advancing technology and demonstration missions throughout the portfolio.
2: And the reconciliation bill that you mentioned earlier, Jack, that passed last year, HR 1, it actually gives NASA an opportunity that it maybe wouldn't have in another year without that additional budget to bolster its workforce in this way that supports the Artemis program. As you said, there's $10 billion in that bill for NASA, I believe $4 billion for SLS. And it seems like Isaacman wants to use some of that to hire talent in-house and kind of redirect some of the efforts that were maybe sort of being thought that they could be sent out to contractors for contracted out work. But now, as you said, have the resources to strategically put towards in-house talent that can support the Artemis program and the construction of the vehicles that'll help get astronauts back to the moon.
0: I'm hoping that all of this excitement about human exploration of the moon helps us in some way advocate more effectively for not only that, but also scientific exploration of space. It's been just an absolutely wild year watching this fight over the budget. And now that we're seeing this kind of commitment to going back to the moon, how can we leverage that with our upcoming advocacy efforts to hopefully make sure that the rest of NASA stays whole?
1: Well, I mean, I think part of it is remaining a united front, right? I mean, standing in community with folks in the human spaceflight world and the space technology and STEM education world, all of this is part

0: one big space program. And so I think the first part is that not letting any of these changes drive, these ones are good changes, right, that we're talking about here, but there have been bad changes proposed and things that have happened again over the past year that have caused a lot of damage. And just making sure that those moments don't drive a wedge between these different communities, because when we all succeed, we all get something, right? We're all succeeding. We've been calling this our rising tide strategy, right? Rising tide lifts all spaceships has been our moniker, because this is something that benefits the whole community. And yeah, you have contractors on the big human spaceflight projects that are also contractors and subcontractors on the science projects. The United States is 330 something million people. It's still pretty small in terms of like the space ecosystem, right? I mean, the whole space economy is roughly 300,000 people, at least that are involved in the civil space program. So that's not a huge ecosystem, right? There's not that many different suppliers. So being able to find and develop the skill sets of the private sector and commercial side, while also bolstering the public sector and also not to mention the supporting the pathways to longer term careers in the space sciences or space technology with supporting the STEM pipeline, all of it is a big giant feedback loop. We all are swimming the same pond. And so, yeah, it's very important to stand together.
1: And that's not to mention how astronauts do actually conduct science themselves. And science facilitates safe human exploration. You know, one of the motivations for these CLIPS missions has been to help facilitate safe landings of human astronauts. Everything's tied together in outer space. It's a hard place to work. There's a lot of complexity, a lot of moving pieces. And the more we know about human spaceflight, the better we can conduct science. And the more we know from scientific missions, the better we can conduct human spaceflight.
0: Oh, and throw in Viper, right? I mean, like, right? Come on, there's all these missions in the pipeline that are connected to the crewed exploration program that are essential, right? Viper looking for water ice. I wonder what that could be used for, right, on the lunar surface as we're building a moon base. I wonder if we need water. Yeah, of course we're going to need water. There's these little connections throughout all of them. And actually, this is something that has been a big focus of the U.S. Congress in the past few months, is ensuring that there is strong collaboration between the different mission areas at NASA so that exploration is talking to science, is talking to technology, is talking to operations, so that they're all getting what they need and so that they're not being siloed off into their own little fiefdoms, as is, I think, human nature to, you know, you circle your community and you want to protect that. But, you know, science relies on technology. Technology relies on exploration. Exploration relies on science, and it's an ecosystem. And so supporting the whole thing, and so pushing for more funding, not just for the human space flight side, but for all of the elements of NASA. We're doing all of this with less than a third of the budget that NASA had, adjusting for inflation, as it had at the height of the Apollo era. And we're doing so many more robotic missions, so many more, much more ambitious human spaceflight program, not just going to the moon, but going to the moon to stay. And so all of these things, you know, factor into, are driven by the fiscal side of the house. So making sure NASA has those resources is where advocates like us come in.
2: And this is one more reason to fire up all the people that are excited about space exploration. It's in those moments of either crisis or excitement that people really rally to a cause. And I mean, it might just be me, but I'm excited to have more missions going to the moon. I've been waiting for something like Artemis since I was a little kid. I cannot wait to see humans bouncing around on the moon again. And if I have to, have an extra mission where people are doing cool stuff in low Earth orbit as they're learning at a dock, like, woe is me. That's just more cool space stuff. So I'm genuinely excited to see how all of this pans out. And I'm curious to hear your thoughts on what we would need to see over the next maybe year to gauge whether or not this restructuring is actually working.
0: So I think a big thing is going to be the human landing system. So Ari mentioned the recompete for, well, at the time it was Artemis 3, but for the human landing system, and it opened it up to other providers. And I think that, along with this restructuring, I think has initiated a, you know, it's time to get to work within the commercial space sector. So seeing how Starship develops. Obviously, I think the next test we're expecting is later this month. Seeing how the Blue Moon Mark 1 lander that Blue Origin is launching, I believe later this year as well, though I'm sure they're going to be trying to move up that timeline to deliver cargo to the lunar surface. That's going to be a big piece. We're going to need to see sort of the direction that the president's budget request goes and the way that Congress responds to that. There is also an open question right now about whether or not there'll be a second budget reconciliation package. And so if that pans out, that's more financial support for the agency. And then of course, this workforce directive, like how does NASA go on a hiring spree? Do we add 4,000 or more people back to the workforce? And so all of those are the things I'm paying close attention to.
1: I'll just throw one more piece into the mix, which is we still don't have a lightweight, flexible spacesuit for humans to use on the moon. The Apollo astronauts were using something like 300-pound spacesuits that they obviously couldn't have worn on Earth, but only were able to use on the moon because of its reduced gravity. There's been a push to drive down the weight and flexibility of spacesuits, so we no longer have videos of astronauts like falling on their faces like they did in the Apollo program. That's been an ongoing effort, and it's been a question whether companies like Axiom are going to be able to have a spacesuit ready in time.
2: So many moving parts, but if it all comes together, we're just at the beginning of this new lunar age. Who knows what it's going to be like in 5-10 years, especially if we can actually pull off a lunar gateway and a base on the moon and even more renewed exploration up there with more than one country trying to attempt it. So this could be the beginning of something really cool. And I'm excited to see this is one of Jared Isaacman's first big moves as NASA administrator. You can really see his personal passion for space exploration, being someone who's gone to space twice himself, reflected in this change. Thanks for joining me to talk about this and doing it on such a short time span. I know we just got this news just a few days ago, and I really appreciate your time because I know you guys are gearing up for the next day of action. There's so much going on with the space policy team, so I really appreciate your time.
0: Yeah, of course. Thank you, Sarah. This is, it's never a dull moment in space. Just when you think that, oh, maybe we'll have a down week or something, it's, they throw everything at you. So we're happy to be able to be here and talk to you about this and to be excited, and so, obviously our day job right now is worrying about the budget, and that's coming down the pike, can be really any day now at this point. And so we're getting everything prepared for what that ends up looking like. And of course, as you mentioned, the day of action coming up on April 19th and 20th, planetary.org/day of action. If you're interested in coming to DC, it's already outpacing. The only other year that is doing better than this was last year's October Day of Action in terms of registrations. We're already outpacing all the other years too. Now we're able to build on that success and start talking about an ambitious and sustainable and forward-looking future for space science and for exploration program. So thank you, Sarah.
1: I always find it a pleasure chatting with you, Sarah. It's fun to really think about our wildest dreams in space and not get bogged down in the numbers as Jack and I often do.
2: Likewise, Ari. I mean, we're in this because we love the technical bits, but it's that starry-eyed dreamer part of space exploration. The joy of watching someone float around and the joy of discovery, all these things together that I think brought us all here. So let's take a moment to just imagine a future where this all pans out. I'm excited for that. All right. Thanks so much, you guys.
0: Thanks, Sarah.
1: Thanks.
2: Artemis 3's new role as an Earth orbit systems test has a clear historical parallel. From March 3rd to March 13th, 1969, Apollo 9 flew in low Earth orbit to prove that the lunar module could separate, fly independently, and rendezvous again before NASA ever attempted to land humans on the moon. We look back at that mission now in What's Up with Dr. Bruce Betts, our chief scientist.
3: Hey, Bruce. Hi, Sarah. Good to talk with you today.
2: Man, more lunar upheaval. I've just been waiting for Artemis 2 to launch. And now in the middle of all this, here we are with a completely new Artemis plan.
3: Well, sure. It's the only consistent thing is inconsistency.
2: It seems like these are good changes, honestly. I'm glad to see that they're doing more testing.
3: Having another set, any testing good, testing in low Earth orbit, you know, they decided 50 years ago that was a good idea, and they're back 60, whatever. So because they're basically have added Apollo 9 back into the program of testing the stuff in Earth orbit, and then the rendezvous, and I assume, and the docking with the lander and what lander we'll see, because two companies are building landers, but it's the same concept as Apollo 9, test that stuff in Earth orbit. And then if you have, you don't go have all the problems of getting to the moon while you're testing those critical pieces of what will become Apollo 11, or I guess Artemis 4 at this point.
2: Yeah, it's interesting too, because when I was learning about each of the Apollo missions, which happened in rapid succession, so I'm glad speeding up the Artemis missions. But I remember thinking when I first read through it, like, really? Like, you didn't actually test that docking maneuver until Apollo 9? Like, you'd already gone around the moon. But actually, seeing the way that Artemis is falling out, that timeline actually makes a lot more sense to me.
3: The Apollo?
2: Yeah.
3: Yeah, certainly having that in inserting those tests in there is a good plan. Test. That's so important in the space business because everything's so dang complicated. And Apollo was dicey and exciting, but they pulled it off. After the Apollo 1 disaster, but that was quite the timeline they pushed. But they also dumped a big pile of money on speeding things up, as Casey has documented extensively on our website.
2: Yeah, it was interesting hearing that too, that effectively we're trying to pull this off in a time when we have one third of the budget that they did at NASA. And they were just mostly dedicated to the lunar program back then. So I'm intrigued to see how this falls out, given that we have less resources. And, you know, we lost a quarter of all NASA workers last year. So between those things and the commercial factor, there's a lot of balls in the air. But it's going to be interesting to see how the whole thing pans out. But also nice to see that they're developing a more robust plan, because we want people to be safe as they go to the moon. And the more moon missions, the better. So I'm just going to call it a win.
3: Okay.
2: Yeah.
3: Cool. You know what I'm going to call it? Random Space Fact Rewind. To help you understand, you know, how hard it is to get to the moon, I'm sure you have an inherent feeling for exactly how wide the Earth is. Well, maybe not, but, you know, it seems big to me. About 30 Earths would fit between the Earth and the moon.
2: That is a long way.
3: It's a lot of Earths.
2: That's a lot of Earths. Man, I was thinking too earlier today about like how fast you got to be moving to get to the moon, given that distance, like in a reasonable time. And then how fast everything must be moving as they're trying to do these docking maneuvers around the moon. Like that's just an intense level of physics.
3: It is, but hearkening back to the horrid concept of reference frames, you know, you're moving relative to each other, so you subtract out most of the thousands of kilometers per hour that you measure relative to the moon, and you're both doing that, so you're really dealing with pretty, hopefully, small numbers when you're doing docking.
2: But that's the weirder thing, because the lander, like, has to launch off the moon super fast in order to achieve the same kind of, like, speeds that the orbiter is going at.
3: Yeah.
2: Like, that's just an impressive bit of technology.
3: Yeah, well, it's not rocket science. Wait. All right, everybody, go out there, look up the night sky, and think about your favorite episode of The $6 Million Man. Thank you and good night.
2: We've reached the end of this week's episode of Planetary Radio, but we'll be back next week with more space science and exploration. 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I'm Sarah Al-Ahmed, the host and producer of Planetary Radio. 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
2: We're getting ready for International Observe the Moon Night this week on Planetary Radio. I'm Sarah Al-Ahmed of the Planetary Society, with more of the human adventure across our solar system and beyond. On October 4th, people around the globe will step outside to observe our nearest celestial neighbor. I'll talk with Stacey Horvath, Outreach Coordinator at NASA Goddard Solar System Exploration Division and Director of International Observe the Moon Night, and Teresa Summer, Astronomy Educator at the Astronomical Society of the Pacific, about the history, impact, and resources for this worldwide celebration. We'll also hear from Kate Howells, Public Education Specialist at the Planetary Society, about her new book called Moons, The Mysteries and Marvels of Our Solar System. And then I'll join Planetary Society Chief Scientist Bruce Betts for What's Up. We'll discuss moon features that you'll be able to spot from Earth with the naked eye during this upcoming event. If you love Planetary Radio and want to stay informed about the latest space discoveries, make sure you hit the subscribe button on your favorite podcasting platform. By subscribing, you'll never miss an episode filled with new and awe-inspiring ways to know the cosmos and our place within it. Every year, millions of people around the world gather for International Observe the Moon Night. It's a global celebration of our nearest celestial neighbor. The Planetary Society has been proud to collaborate with this event for several years. It's sponsored by NASA's Lunar Reconnaissance Orbiter mission and coordinated by the Solar System Exploration Division at NASA's Goddard Space Flight Center, which provides the moon maps, activity guides, and live broadcasts that make the celebration possible. This year's festivities take place on and around Saturday, October 4th, and today's show is going to help you get ready, whether that means prepping your binoculars and telescope or teaching you how to throw your very own moon-themed party. I'm joined by Stacey Horvath, Outreach Coordinator for NASA Goddard and Director of International Observe the Moon Night. We're also joined by Teresa Summer, Astronomy Educator at the Astronomical Society of the Pacific. Teresa helps lead outreach through programs like the Night Sky Network and Confidence and Curiosity Girls at the Telescope, creating opportunities for people of all ages and backgrounds to connect with the moon and with science. Thanks for joining me.
5: Thanks for having us.
2: I mean, every year I love to participate in International Observe the Moon Night. I love this idea of everyone on Earth being able to observe the moon together as one group, right? And I love that NASA has dedicated this time to it. Stacey, since you're the director of International Observe the Moon Night at NASA Goddard, can you give us an idea of what this event is and why does NASA dedicate this global night to the moon each year?
6: Yes, I would love to. So I'm the newly minted program director after our amazing former director, Andrea Jones, handed me the reins. It's a big, big shoes to fill. But International Observe the Moon Night is an annual worldwide public engagement program that celebrates the moon. So the name itself is actually a bit of a misnomer and is definitely too long. But this is a day, not necessarily just a night, where people around the world come together to learn about lunar science and exploration, to take part in celestial observations, and then to honor personal and cultural connections to the moon. It's also a great opportunity for NASA to share what's been happening in the lunar realm with people all around the world. And I don't know if you guys are aware, but there's been a lot going on. So we're going back to the moon with Artemis, with global partners, and with commercial partners. So it's definitely an exciting time, and there's no shortage of content. And I would definitely dedicate every day to moon observing, but that's just me.
2: I mean, it's always a good time to go out and look up at the moon if the weather is permitting. I know it's the astronomer's curse. Anytime you're looking at the moon, it's going to be cloudy or foggy or something. But now does feel like a very special time to be involved in lunar science, especially with Artemis and the Artemis Accords bringing people together around the world. Now is a really great time for us to spotlight that because so many nations are joining on.
6: Mm-hmm. Yes, exactly.
2: Teresa, from your perspective at the Astronomical Society of Pacific and, you know, as someone who develops resources for this event, what makes the moon such a powerful tool for inspiring people for connection and curiosity about space?
7: You know, the Astronomical Society of the Pacific has been around since 1889. So it's a long history, but our mission includes the words that ASP brings the universe to you. So having this personal connection with astronomy is really important for the ASP. And we all have like our favorite moon memory. And whether that was watching the Apollo astronauts land on the moon or whether the moon seemed to follow us home when we were kids at night car rides or sometimes lighting up a lake or a nature scene at night, like the moon has been part of our lives. And this personal connection is what makes the moon like a very powerful tool for igniting curiosity and inspiration. And that curiosity is what leads to seeking knowledge and understanding of the universe. Plus, the moon is just beautiful and it's so engaging.
2: Yeah, I always think of the moon as kind of like almost a space gateway drug, right? Like no matter where you live on Earth, even if you live in a city like I do in LA, you can still see it. And I lament all the time that people have lost this connection to the broader universe because of light pollution. But the moon is always there as a way to get people engaged. So I feel like that's a really powerful entry point.
7: Agreed. Yeah, you took the words right out of my mouth about the global power of the moon and the lack of light pollution as an issue.
2: Yeah, it's one of those things where usually when it's a space event, people are going to ask me to go out to the desert or something. And that's a big activation energy. But this is a small one. You can literally just step outside or even look at your computer.
6: Yep. And you can be in like New York City and still see the moon. It doesn't matter if you're in a light polluted sky. And we always like to say we start with the moon and then go on from there to explore other places in our solar system and beyond. So it's a nice gateway point.
2: How did International Observe the Moon Night actually begin? And from that beginning, how did it spin out into this event that now reaches millions of people around the world?
6: So I wish I would have been present for the origin story of this program, but it's actually quite fun. So the initial idea came way before I started at NASA Goddard, but I've heard that the beginnings originated with an idea in a bar, as all good things come. The initial thought was to celebrate the arrival of two NASA spacecraft at the moon in 2009. So that was the Lunar Reconnaissance Orbiter and the LCROSS missions. So the program started small at a couple of NASA centers, but has since grown to become one of NASA's biggest public engagement programs, annually engaging roughly like 1 million people around the world, which is insane. But the growth actually is because of the work of our supporters, you know, like the Planetary Society, networks, digital teams, so many people that we collaborate with worldwide. And we're, you know, we're trying to share the program out in as many places as we can. So that initial small idea has since launched into this great endeavor that we call International Observe the Moon Night.
2: And it happens each year around this first quarter moon time at the beginning of October. Why is that the time that was chosen for this event?
7: A lot of people don't know that the full moon isn't the best time to see the features on the moon because it's so bright and it can be difficult to look at. It's even painful in telescopes, I'm sure you've noticed, right? So the first quarter moon, it rises around noon, it's highest in the sky and right at sunset, and then it sets around midnight. So it's wonderful timing for doing events. It's high in the sky, it makes excellent viewing opportunities. Also with a quarter moon, there's a thing called the Terminator line. Probably some of your listeners have heard about it, but it's the line that's between the bright and dark sides of the moon. And when you look there, especially if you use binoculars or a small telescope, you can really see the lunar features. So the contrast shows the moon's topography really well. There's mountains and craters, and you can see the depth and the Marias. It's just much more visibly clear. So it's great for looking up and observing at that time.
6: And I'll just clarify, it's not, so International Drive of the Moon Night's always around September or October, not necessarily in October. We're trying to actually transition to more September in the future, but it's always around those 2 months.
2: Mm-hmm. Yeah, and I also want to share that while most people are going to be participating on October 4th this year, I understand there's some wiggle room depending on where you live in the world, yes, because there are all kinds of cultural events that are going on around that time.
6: Yes, we do. We offer flexible programming because we do indeed try to, you know, make it easy for people all around the world to participate, knowing full well that there are a lot of different cultural holidays from people in different countries. So we open registration for a week before and after that normal October 4th date. So if you need to host an event on September 30th, that's completely fine. You can still go ahead and register, and we'd love to have your participation.
2: Well, I love that this event emphasizes not just the science of the moon, but also the culture behind it. People around the world have all these wonderful mythologies and stories and different ways to connect to the moon. Can you share examples of how you've seen those cultural connections expressed through this event?
7: You know, that's funny. The ASP and the Night Sky Network and the International Observe the Moon Night created a calendar called Celebrate Our Marvelous Moon 2025, right? And it's a cultural events connected with the moon. But many cultures still use the lunar calendar, even though in the West we use the one based on the sun. So a lot of religious holidays like Ramadan, Rosh Hashanah, Easter, they all have their dates that when they're set on the moon. Also, there's a lot of indigenous cultures and even the Farmer's Almanac that use the moon cycles for planting, harvesting, celebrations. So that poster shares some of those events. And we're hoping to make one for 2026, depending on funding and how that works out. But that calendar shares a lot of things, including our June 20th event of landing on the moon. So there's a lot of culture that is connected with the moon.
2: Yeah, one of my favorite things every year, because some people may know my family comes from the Middle East, but whenever Ramadan is coming on, I love the messages I get from my friends and family around the world of like, I spotted the moon, right? It's such a beautiful way for people to connect with that.
7: Yeah, and there's also the Chinese, one of the big holidays after the Lunar New Year is the Observe the Moon Night that they have, which is on the 6th this year, so right after our holiday. So a lot of times during International Observe the Moon Night, there'll be mooncakes for sale.
2: Right? I love that they named the Chang'e missions to the moon after the lunar goddess. Like it's yeah. There's so much beautiful mythology there, and I really encourage people to learn more about it because it gives such a deeper way to connect. And also you start seeing these stories in so much of the media that we consume, right? There's so many ways that it's woven in that you'll start spotting once you know. But just in case anybody wants to see this, I'm going to put a link for this on the webpage for this episode at planetary.org/radio, along with all the resources we're going to be talking about so that you can actually engage with all these things. Beyond that, this is also a wonderful moment for us to use this to teach more about what's going on in lunar science right now. I've spoken with a lot of people that are like, well, we went to the moon over 50 years ago and we just didn't do anything after that. But actually, we have so many missions, both at NASA and around the world, that are going to the moon and investigating it right now. So what are some of the lunar updates that you would like participants to hear more about during this event this year?
6: We actually have a dedicated page for lunar news from the past year on our website, but I'll just share a few of those here, some of my favorites. So there's been a lot of work going on in preparation for NASA's Artemis missions to the moon, so people will learn more about how we're training astronauts out in the field to make sure they're ready for their moon missions, how we've selected scientific instruments to head to the moon on future missions, how we're working with other space agencies to advance different Artemis capabilities, and so on. And there was actually a recent article that came out discussing moonquakes, which will be important to understand for humans on the lunar surface. And that came about from studies from the Lunar Reconnaissance Orbiter. So there's a lot of different lunar science things that are going on. But I also wanted to give a plug for something that's not necessarily lunar science focused, but it's still really fun. So earlier this year, there was a call for people all around the world to contribute their ideas to the Artemis 2 zero gravity indicator, which will fly with the mission's crew around the moon and back next year. So the zero gravity indicator is a small plush item that typically rides with a crew to visually indicate when they're in space. And just a couple of weeks ago, the 25 finalists were announced, and their designs are very entertaining and very creative. So if you have some time, I highly recommend checking out the story. But the Artemis 2 crew will select the final design, and then it'll actually be fabricated at NASA Goddard. So I'm excited to see this drawing come into like an actual plushie. So that's kind of fun.
8: Are they only going to be making one in order to send up there, or are they going to be mass produced? Because I would love to buy one and put it in.
6: I know, right? I think there's just one, but I feel like there's the opportunities are there.
8: And we've seen so many things fall out this year, not just in, you know, just straight NASA programs, but also in commercial space. We had our first successful commercial lunar lander and a few that attempted and missed. But I mean, come on, like the fact that we are now at this phase where it's not just space agencies, but also other organizations around the world that are finally beginning to get to do this kind of exploration, feels like we're opening up a door into a new age of space exploration.
6: Yeah. And I love the one thing about like Artemis is it's not just, you know, it's not just a NASA thing. There are, we've already mentioned the Artemis Accords where we're bringing this like global presence to the moon, which is kind of cool.
7: It really points to like the worldwide interest in the moon and how we're so connected with it as humanity.
8: Yeah, I would love to see people back on the moon, but also just to see more people from more walks of life represented up there, so more people feel like that is something they can relate to, that's something that they can aspire to. I mean, I know every little kid says, I want to go to the moon someday, but like we want every little kid to say that and really mean it.
7: Yeah.
8: So what are some of the ways that people can actually participate in this event? Because, you know, there are all kinds of things going on with public events, at, you know, home things you can do on the internet. What do you recommend?
7: So we have a registration page where you can share your event if you're hosting an event. There's a find an event page on the website that has posting of events you can join. We have a lunar live stream in case it's cloudy. So we were talking about that before, about how fog or cloudy weather can be the bane of astronomy, right? So you can view the live stream. But I want to encourage everyone to look up at the moon, whether that's by planning a community event, attending one of them, observing with your family and neighbors, or whether you're viewing the moon privately. And also let us know how you participate. Take some images or post on social media, write a poem, draw, collage, whatever is your medium, just so that we can see how our participants around the globe have been observing the moon. It's a really exciting time for us getting all of those feedback back to us. So
6: going back to the images, I think my favorite part about International Observe the Moon Night, well, maybe one of my favorite parts, is spending like the next, 2 days after the actual event date, browsing our Flickr page for event images. So we ask people who participate in International Observe the Moon Night to upload their event images, including where they observed from. So that can just be like the city and country, so that everyone all around the world can see how you participated. And it also is a great way to get some ideas for future events. I know last year there was a group that made space helmets, and they had a dog that got involved, which was very fun. So you can include your pets as well as other humans. So that's one of my favorite ways, is to browse our Flickr page for event images.
8: You know, I just learned the other day that Luna is the most popular cat name in the United States. So clearly, we need some Luna cat photos.
6: I have one of my coworkers, her dog's name is Luna. So it's perfect.
8: Well, we're sharing this early. Clearly, it's not October. We want to give people time to actually investigate events that they might want to be able to go to. But if people are interested in hosting an event, is there a timeline by which they should announce it and register it online?
7: So the registration is open. We do have actually on the YouTube channel a host webinar that we have for people who want to host, and it has all kinds of tips and resources and how you want to evaluate your event, like so many different pieces that you can look and watch that YouTube video.
6: Yeah, I would also just say it depends on the size of the event, I guess. And if it's a public event, I would say register as soon as you can, just so that people are aware that you're hosting an event at a library or a museum or your university. If it's an individual participant, you can register on the day of. If you're cooking s'mores in your backyard with your family and you're observing the moon, you can also register on October 4th, or, you know, anytime if you know you're going to be observing the moon. So I think the big thing would be if you're hosting a big public event, registering soon is good.
7: People can join other areas as well. Like, I know a lot of people will join their community art walk or just share the moon in other ways. So you can do that with lots of different organizations. And, you know, some people share the baseball game or community centers, all kinds of groups that you can connect with.
6: And if you're already planning an event, but it's not on International Observe the Moon Night or moon focused, you can always tie in the moon and then say, you know, hey, we're an event. We try not to make it difficult to participate in the program.
8: Yeah. I was just thinking I should drag out my telescope from my local apartment building and just, you know, even if it's just me, it doesn't hurt to register a small event and just share observing with the moon with some people in my local neighborhood.
6: Exactly.
7: That's perfect. And if you don't have a telescope, you can use your eyes or binoculars, or you can connect with your local amateur astronomy club. They have telescopes that they can share with you.
8: Which makes me think, too, you know, you guys have produced so many resources for this so that people know all the different ways that they can observe. What are some of the new things that you're most excited for to share with people so that they can find new ways for other people to connect with the moon?
6: So we have quite a few resources that we reuse every year, but then we update them. So one of them is our moon map. This is actually our most popular resource, and that's available on our website. It's actually an image of the moon, so what the moon will look like on October 4th, as well as some highlighted features that you can see on the moon, whether that be through like a telescope with your naked eye. There's some historic sites, so you could see the Apollo sites as well that might be visible on October 4th. So that's refreshed every year, but we do have a couple of new resources. One are some pop-up banner stands, so you can download them, print them, and put them up at your own event to try to, you know, have a nice visual appearance to your event. And then I think my new favorite resource would be our curated resources one pager, which is a little bit of a mouthful, but it's actually a document that's meant to be a one-stop shop for getting involved in the program. So we have a lot of resources available, and it can be a bit overwhelming, which is why I really like that product. So it's organized by topic and has a beautiful layout. Our graphic designer did a fabulous job with it. People can just print it out, put it in a display table stand, and then prop it up at the front desk at a museum, a library, or an institution. So I think that's my new favorite resource.
8: Well, there's so many different ways to observe the moon, but part of what I like about this event and some of your resources is that you're trying to expand this idea of what it means to observe, right? Not everyone is sighted. Not everyone can go outside and see the moon. If I took off my glasses, say, I'd have a hard time seeing some of those features, right? So what are some of the ways that people can observe and interact with the moon that might be something beyond just looking up at it?
6: We have a special page dedicated on our website to this very topic called 10 Ways to Observe the Moon, in addition to photos that people have submitted to our Flickr page where you can get some ideas. Some of my favorite other ways for observing the moon include eating my way through moon face cookies. Those are always fun. You start out with some cookies. You can mimic what the moon's phases look like, and then you can eat them. And that's an activity on our website as well. A few other ways have to do with the arts. So Teresa mentioned this already, but you can paint or sketch the moon. You can create a lunar poem, or you could create some moon tunes in like a song. And then you mentioned for folks that might have issues with sight, we also have 3D prints that you could feel the lunar surface. NASA has a 3D print portal where you can, if you have access to a 3D printer, I know some libraries have 3D printers, you can actually print your own lunar surface and then feel what the moon feels like, which is really fun.
8: You know, it's a really great way to do it. I previously worked at Griffith Observatory, mm-hmm. and something that me and some of my coworkers like to do during big events, I remember we did it for the 50th anniversary of the moon landing, but also for things like solar eclipses and things like that, is to actually make the 3D prints and carry them on you. I know it's a little cumbersome to stick it in your pocket, but to have it with you when you're at these events to share with people so they can get a tactile feeling for the moon, even if you can look up at the moon, just it's mm-hmm. a different way to experience it when you can actually feel the grooves of those craters with your fingers.
7: Yeah, I find a lot of those resources are good for sighted people and people who are blind or low vision, because that tactile sense just is something we don't pay attention to sometimes, and it can mm-hmm. really give us better understanding.
8: We'll be right back after this short break.
0: This October, NASA needs you. Hi, I'm Jack Corelli, Director of Government Relations at the Planetary Society. 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We'll see you in Washington.
8: I'm sure you guys have some wonderful, you know, resources for people to learn how to throw these events, but what are some of those things that people can seek out if they want to learn how to do this? And what would you say are some of your biggest recommendations for throwing a good event like this?
7: I would go actually to two websites. Moon.nasa.gov leads right to the International Observe the Moon Night site that has all kinds of resources, including the moon map that Stacy was talking about earlier. Also, I was talking about the Night Sky Network previously, and I realized I didn't talk about what that was. The Night Sky Network is a collection of astronomy clubs across the country. I think we're just over 400 now. And so you can go there and put in your zip code and find events near you, and also find out where you can get the telescopes. That's what we were talking about also. But if you look under their resources section, there is, you just can put in the moon and you'll find scientific imagery showing what to look for on different phases, cultural tellings from different groups, viewing tips, activities that you could share at your library, school, spiritual meeting, community group, whatever. But it's a lot of resources that you can find and tailor to what you want to do.
8: And Stacy, I know you've done past outreach on this with all kinds of communities, ranging from senior centers to military families. And I know we've spoken a little bit about why the moon resonates with so many different people, but do you get like a similar reaction from all these different groups when you're sharing the moon with people, or are people relating to it in a different way?
6: Yes, I think everyone just loves the moon, which is amazing. I haven't had someone that said, oh no, I don't want to look at the moon. Are you kidding? Yeah, definitely. We want people to feel a sense of ownership of this event as well. So we provide a structure, we provide resources and tools to connect and to learn about and celebrate the moon. But we want people to take this event and make it their own based on these resources that they have available, as well as the needs of their specific audiences. So International Observe the Moon Night provides an opportunity for everyone, so you mentioned senior living communities to military families all around the world to observe the moon. And the moon is great for this, as we've already mentioned, it's easy to see even in light polluted skies. I just wanted to give a particular shout out to the military community. So my husband is in the Coast Guard, so we like to use this program as an opportunity to connect from afar. So even when he's deployed, we can still be connected by looking up at the same moon. And this goes for like military families or for single service members or really for anyone. Anyone can be a part of this program, which is incredible. It's an incredible program to be involved with.
8: You just evoked a childhood memory for me. A movie called, I think it was an American Tale, the one about the mouse that gets separated from his family, and they sing that song about being under the same moon and the same sky. I didn't even recall that until this very moment. But really, though, there's something so romantic about the idea of seeing the same thing but from a different place, and about the way that that connects us. I love that so much.
7: The Astronomical Society of the Pacific and some folks from NASA did a program for the eclipse that just passed about working with people who were in prison and connecting them with their families and connecting them with the eclipse. And I think the sky can be something that can join people, whether they're near or far. And that's what's great about this international event.
8: Well, I know, Teresa, you're super passionate about trying to make these kinds of things accessible to more people and also younger people. I know you worked on this program, Confidence and Curiosity Girls at the Telescope, as someone who was once a young girl passionate about astronomy, who in many ways was dissuaded from trying to go into science. Jokes on them, I did it anyway. But what are you seeing in terms of young people and particularly people who might not see themselves in science as they connect to the moon?
7: For those of you who don't know, the Confidence and Curiosity Project was about connecting amateur astronomers with Girl Scouts. We made a whole series of new space science badges from kindergarten through 12th grade. And so the Girl Scouts would be coming to see the amateur astronomers. And so we wanted them to especially be welcoming. Science can be exclusionary sometimes, and so connecting with the people that are in front of us, young or old, is very important. Being a welcoming presence can be a countermeasure to the discouragement that we feel. It's really important to connect with those younger people who've been excluded from science, and one of the ways that it helps is having these touchstones, or I call them wonderful astronomy experiences, you know, that makes you feel like, oh, astronomy is for me, in spite of other people who might have said the opposite. So observing the moon or having that connection to the moon can be one of those touchstones. And as we mentioned before, astronomy is the entryway for all different kinds of STEM and science, and even doing more astronomy. So yeah, and the moon being visible to everybody worldwide, it's huge that we can see that connection, and nearly every day.
8: That would have meant so much to me as a young Girl Scout. You know, I was a Girl Scout for many years, all the way up through Senior Scouts. I remember at the time it was like a single astronomy badge. And to know that through this program, you've expanded it out into even more. That is so much fun. And I would have lost my little mind over that.
7: I'm so glad. We have had lots of really good stories from Girl Scouts and Girl Scout leaders who have been dissuaded from science and now feel like a little bit more included. So it means a lot to me.
8: Oh, that makes me so happy to hear. This isn't just an event that happens in the United States. It happens all around the world. What are both of your favorite kind of stories of the impact that you've seen coming out of this from different locations and different events?
7: You know, we work with the astronomy clubs at the Astronomical Society of the Pacific all the time. And so, but one of my favorites was Oklahoma City a few years back did an International Observe the Moon Night event at a carnival. And with all the bright lights, it was kind of hard to see. So what they did was project an image of the moon on the ground. And basically everyone got the chance to be an astronaut and walk on the moon because it was just there, right there. And I think people are so creative, and that is so encouraging to see how people take this event and make it their own.
6: And I'll just add, I know in the year 2020, it was a big year for everyone around the world. And it made people kind of adjust what types of in-person events they were able to host. So on that year's particular Flickr page, it was very entertaining to look at people's creativity. And one of our participants from, I think it was from Brazil, they actually had a drive-in moon theater. So they had a bunch of cars in a parking lot and then a pop-up projector with the moon on it for people to observe and participate from socially distanced, safe distances. Yeah, that was one of mine that I, one memory that I remember seeing on our Flickr page. I was like, oh, this is lovely. I love that people are so creative, and I would not have thought of that.
8: So clever. What are some of the most, you know, surprising or inspiring places around the world that you've seen people host events for this?
7: Oh, you know, we have people in Arctic stations, like, yes. Research there, and they look up at the moon, and that's very inspiring to me.
6: I agree. That's a fun spot. We also, I think it was last year or 2 years ago, I think a most surprising and inspiring place that I've seen people participate would be in war-torn countries. We've had registrants in Ukraine and Israel in the past, and I think that's incredible. It's amazing to see people all around the world wanting to join in.
2: Yeah, one of my favorite stories from Bill Nye, since I know... guys are fans, but you know, I was speaking with him earlier this year about kind of how he got into astronomy, and he was telling me the story about how his father was a prisoner of war in World War II, and it was his observation of the night sky because they didn't have electricity. So everyone that was stuck in that prison camp was looking at the sky together, and he passed that love of space onto his son. And in some way, that's how that all happened and how I'm here and how so many science educators around the world began their careers watching him. So who knows how many people out there are going through difficult times and looking up at the moon as a form of solace and connection to others.
6: Yeah.
7: That's so important right now. Our world is having so many crises, and to be able to take a moment to take a breath and see the moon and know that we're part of something bigger than our struggles.
2: Well, I know that right now funding is a little interesting with NASA. We have some interesting budgetary times, but everything going perfectly well. How would you see Observe the Moon Night evolving in years to come?
6: Funding aside, as the former International Partnerships Coordinator, I would love to see the program continue to expand all over the globe. I know we have a few missing places on our map, so I'd like to get more involved with some more international partners and contributors, and I hope that people continue participating in the program and taking the resources we provide to help create their own unique experiences and events. This is such an incredible program that started out small, but has now grown to become its own being, so to speak. So there won't be a shortage of lunar news to keep up on. So International Observe the Moon Night will be a great opportunity to keep involved and to keep up to date.
2: What are you both actually going to be doing on Observe the Moon Night? Do you have plans?
6: I will hopefully maybe be in Alabama supporting the U.S. Space and Rocket Center's International Observe the Moon Night event that's coordinated through Marshall Space Flight Center. And then I'm also hopefully going to be able to tune in to the International Astronomical Union's Office for Astronomy Outreach. They're hosting a 24-hour live stream in honor of the 100 hours of astronomy. So we're doing a sort of collaboration. So I'm going to talk about International Observe the Moon Night on the morning of International Observe the Moon Night, I believe. It's based in Japan time, so time zones are a little crazy.
2: Yeah.
7: I'm not doing anything as far-reaching as Stacy is, but I do live in an apartment complex that has several different common areas. And so I'll probably be looking at the moon there with my family and whoever happens to come along.
6: Awesome. What are you going to be doing, Sarah?
8: Oh, man. Well, I know so many of our Planetary Society members and a lot of our staff are going to be in Washington, D.C. around that time talking to Congress about space and trying to advocate for these programs. I personally, though, am going to be back here preparing for a different event. So I think what I'll probably do is pull out the telescope, show my neighbors the moon, and, you know, maybe I'll get waylaid by some of my observatory friends asking me to go up to Griffith or something. But one way or the other, I'm going to find some way to go out there and look up at the moon.
6: Yes.
8: And I would ask, you know, I'm sure everybody listening to the show is passionate about this and is probably going to remember this and put it on their calendar and go out and do this. But for people who have never taken part in this, or if, you know, say you're trying to drag your teenage kid out of the house to go look at the moon, what would you say to these people? Why would you say that they should become a part of this moment to go look at the moon right now?
7: We were talking a little bit earlier about inspiration that the world needs right now. This is really a global.
8: What would you say to these people? Why would you say that they should become a part of this moment to go look at the moon right now?
7: We were talking a little bit earlier about inspiration.

0: jump on in and join us. Come be a part of this global collective experience of observing and learning about our nearest celestial neighbor in space. It's such an amazing experience to observe the moon and to know that you are observing with people all around the world on the same day. And then I'm just going to give a reminder to don't forget to register so that you can be a pop up on our map and make sure you're included in our global participation map with everyone else who's also observing the moon.
1: And we've talked about all kinds of events, like whether, you know, stadiums full of people or whether it's in your local library or just yourself. Anyone can do this and you don't need a telescope. You just need your excitement and share it with the website so that we know, we know that you've done an event and can count you towards the millions of people that are observing the moon that night.
2: Part of what I love about observing the moon and moments like this is not just that we're all looking up at the moon together, but it makes me think about the legacy of people for thousands and thousands of years that have shared this moment of looking up at the moon together. And it brings up a memory for me of something my mom said when she watched the moon landing when she was a very young child. She was in that room with her mom and her grandma and her great grandma, and her great grandma said to her, "I came across this country in a covered wagon, and now I'm watching someone walk around on the moon." And I think about the way that that resonates for me and for all of humanity across all of the ages. And I'm so glad that we have a moment like this to truly appreciate our closest celestial neighbor and this other world, because who knows who might be inspired in this moment. There's got to be at least one person out there that looks up at that moon and thinks, "I'm going to go there someday." Well, thank you so much for both being here and for sharing this with everyone and for putting so much love and effort into this event. I know it's a global thing, but it's a small crew, a small but mighty crew that's running this. And the people that run this, you deserve the appreciation because you're behind the scenes bringing so much joy to so many people.
1: Thank you.
0: Thank you so much, Sarah. Thanks for this opportunity. And go International Observe the Moon Night.
1: Yeah, we're very happy to share it with you. And hopefully some of your listeners will join us.
2: Absolutely. Well, thank you so much. And I hope you all have beautiful, clear skies on October 4th. While we're celebrating our moon, it's also a perfect moment to look outward at the amazing diversity of moons across our solar system. Almost every planet has at least one, yet many remain mysterious to us. To help us explore these otherworldly neighbors, I'm joined by Kate Howells, public education specialist at the Planetary Society, whose new book called Moons, The Mysteries and Marvels of Our Solar System, takes readers on an interplanetary journey. From the volcanic landscape of Io to the ice mountains and methane seas of Titan, Kate's book combines stunning photography, imaginative illustrations, and fascinating facts to showcase just how majestic and downright strange moons can be. Hey, Kate, welcome back.
3: Hi, Sarah. Thanks for having me.
2: So in this moment, we're talking about all the ways that humanity can connect with our moon. And I know I've had so many beautiful nights just outside staring up at the moon, and having that world so close by has always been so inspiring. But as our technology has advanced, we've been able to see moons all around the solar system. So I'm really glad that we can take the time to not just observe and appreciate our own kind of celestial neighbor, but also take a moment to appreciate all of those other awesome moons that are in our solar system.
3: Absolutely. They are, in my opinion, even cooler than the planets.
2: I mean, honestly, though, when you think about it, the planets are great. But most of the places that we know where there's habitability, or most of the terrestrial worlds other than, you know, asteroids, I don't want to go bouncing around one of those. But there's so many places in our solar system that we can explore. And I think not as many people are aware of how many cool moons there are out there.
3: Yeah, that was a big part of why I wrote this book, is that I think moons are the low-hanging fruit right now for people who are kind of interested in space but don't know a whole lot. I know that when I first was learning about space as an adult, I didn't really know anything about any of the moons of the solar system. And when I found out, it was actually from reading Cosmos by Carl Sagan that I learned about what Voyager 1 and 2 learned about the moons of Jupiter and Saturn. I was blown away. I was like, how are there all these really cool worlds that I was never taught about? Because you only really learn about the planets if you're not in like a, you know, science program in school.
2: It's so true. I mean, I had seen some images from Voyager as a kid, but it didn't really connect with me until I was literally playing a video game.

0: game. It was the Magic School Bus Tours the Solar System. And they explained Io. It was specifically Io and all the volcanoes. And I was completely blown away. What would you say are some of the moons that are more underappreciated at this time?
1: Well, okay, controversial answer, but I would say Earth's moon is one of, for me at least, that was one that I always thought was pretty boring because I had learned about Io with its volcanoes and Europa with its subsurface ocean and Titan, which has, you know, lakes and seas of liquid methane, all these really cool, exciting, dramatic moons. And I thought about Earth's moon, I was like, eh, it's just a gray rock. It's dead. There's no water. There's not much going on. And it was actually when I was researching for this book that I really dove more deeply into.
2: Varje dag, 90.5 MRS.

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0: stay away from drugs, do your own thing, give your dreams a chance. 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
1: Stockholms soul och dansmix. 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

watch the children play. You know, tomorrow is their future. But for me, just another day. They all gather around me. They seem to know my name. We laugh, tell a few jokes, but it still doesn't ease my pain.

Here's an easy true or false quiz. Ready? 1. Global warming has caused more violent weather worldwide. 2. The Earth is warmer today than in the last 1,000 years. 3. Carbon dioxide is dangerous pollution. If you said yes, you've been misled. Get the real answers at friendsofscience.org. Then ask your MPs why they

Something's groovy as this, we got to dance. Lord have mercy, am I holding you too tight? I'm sorry, excuse me. I ain't gonna get too close. When are you gonna tell me your name? Please tell me your name. I'm just gonna have to grab you and hold you a little closer, 'cause I just got to.

0: You've been told about global warming, right? 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But have you been told the truth? 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
1: Hej, Volina. Varje dag, varje vecka. 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MRS.

0: Here's an easy true or false quiz. Ready? One, global warming has caused more violent weather worldwide. Two, the Earth is warmer today than in the last 1,000 years. Three, carbon dioxide is dangerous pollution. If you said yes, you've been misled. 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That's friendsofscience.org.
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0: 8, 7, 6, 5, 4, 3, 2, unité, top, allumage Vulcain. 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
2: What if Europa's seafloor isn't alive with activity after all? We'll discuss this week on Planetary Radio. I'm Sarah Al-Ahmed of the Planetary Society, with more of the human adventure across our solar system and beyond. This week, I'm joined by Paul Byrne, an associate professor of Earth, Environmental, and Planetary Sciences at Washington University in St. Louis. We'll talk about new research that suggests that the seafloor of Jupiter's moon Europa might be far quieter than scientists once hoped. And we'll talk about what that might mean for habitability beneath that moon's icy shell. We'll discuss how planetary geology shapes the potential for life on ocean worlds, and why a geologically quiet Europa is still absolutely worth exploring. Then Bruce Betts, our chief scientist, joins me for What's Up. Europa's seafloor might be quiet, but Saturn's moon Enceladus is an entirely different story. We'll talk a bit about the evidence for why we think there might be active hydrothermal vents within that moon. If you love Planetary Radio and want to stay informed about the latest space discoveries, make sure you hit the subscribe button on your favorite podcasting platform. By subscribing, you'll never miss an episode filled with new and awe-inspiring ways to know the cosmos and our place within it. Before we get onto our main topic for today, I wanted to keep you all updated on the progress for the Artemis II mission that's going to be flying humans around the moon soon. NASA's moved off of that February launch window after a 49-hour wet dress rehearsal that ran from January 31st through February 2nd. There was a liquid hydrogen leak during the fueling, so NASA is now targeting March as the earliest possible launch. We'll have many more lunar updates as we approach this launch, so keep your fingers crossed and send all of your best wishes to all of the Artemis crew. But back to the topic of Europa. It's one of the most promising ocean worlds in our solar system. Beneath that fractured icy shell lies a vast global ocean, one that may contain more liquid water than all of Earth's oceans combined. That possibility has made Europa a key target in the search for habitable environments beyond our planet. And soon, we'll be taking a much closer look at that moon. NASA's Europa Clipper mission and the European Space Agency's Jupiter Icy Moons Explorer, or JUICE mission, are both on the way to the Jovian system right now. Of course, JUICE's primary mission isn't to look at Europa, but still, having two flagship-style missions in the Jovian system at the same time that are just going to be looking at moons, that's going to teach us so much about what's going on within the system. But as we prepare to explore Europa up close, new research is challenging some of our assumptions about what might be happening deep below that ice. A study published in Nature Communications in January 2026 called "Little to No Active Faulting Likely at Europa's Seafloor Today" suggests exactly that, that Europa's seafloor might lack that kind of tectonic and hydrothermal activity that many scientists have associated with life on Earth. Rather than a churning, geologically active ocean floor, Europa's depths might be far calmer than we expected, which raises questions about how we think about habitability on ocean worlds. That study was led by Dr. Paul Byrne, an associate professor of Earth, Environmental, and Planetary Sciences at Washington University in St. Louis, where his research focuses on comparative planetary geology. He studies how the surfaces and interiors of worlds across our solar system form, evolve, and sometimes dramatically diverge. Paul's work spans planets and moons from Mercury to Europa, combining spacecraft data, numerical modeling, and Earth-based analog studies to understand the fundamental processes that shape planetary bodies. Earlier in his career, he was a MESSENGER postdoctoral fellow at the Carnegie Institution for Science, where he worked on NASA's MESSENGER mission to Mercury. He's since contributed research tied to major targets like Venus and Jupiter's icy moons. But beyond his academic work, Paul is also known for his thoughtful public science communication, previously on Twitter, but now on Blue Sky as the Planetary Guy. I spoke with Paul about what a quiet European seafloor might actually mean. Hey, Paul, thanks for joining.
3: Hey, Sarah, nice to be here.
2: You know, I had one of those funny moments when I saw your name at the front of this paper. I kept thinking, why does that name sound familiar? And then I realized you're the Planetary Guy. I've been following you online for years.
3: Yes, I'm the Planetary Guy. It's a mix of planetary science communication and complaining about Mars.
2: But now you're back with this new paper on Europa's seafloor. And yep. Europa has long been considered one of the most promising places in the solar system in the search for life. And when people think about that, because it's an ocean world, they commonly see these hydrothermal vents in their heads, something like what we would have here on Earth. But your team's paper seems to indicate that Europa's seafloor actually might be very quiet. Why might a quiet seafloor on Europa indicate a lifeless ocean?
3: Okay, so to be clear, we don't know that it does. And this gets to a really complicated question, right? Which is like, not just what are the conditions you need for there to be life in an environment or for what we would define as habitability, but are those conditions enough for there to be life there, or do you need something else? And the shorter answer is we don't really know, because we don't know a lot about abiogenesis, the formation of life from non-life. It happened at least once on Earth. It must have, because we're having this conversation. But we don't know the effects or the controls in that process. So we don't know if Europa is habitable based on what we think it has inside, or if it's inhabited. So we can't say definitively one way or another if our study in this case means it's more or less likely that there's life there. But what we can definitely say is, on the basis of the work we've done so far, it's probably not going to have those hydrothermal vents like we're picturing in our head.
2: Which could be a shame, but as you point out, might be a more complex question about how life develops in the universe. So, you know, still worth pursuing, even if the seafloor is perhaps dead. How did you get into this? Like, why was this the question that you guys decided to pursue?
3: So the question originally was with a co-author and a friend of mine, Christian. We were chatting one night, and I don't remember how the conversation got onto this topic, but both of us are interested in tectonics and what that does for planetary surfaces and what you can tell from a planet's surface about its interior and its history by looking at its tectonic structures. Now, in the case of, say, Earth or the Moon, Mars, Mercury, Venus, that's a relatively easier thing to do because you can see those things, right? So why would we be thinking about the ocean worlds way out in the outer solar system? Well, basically, we were chatting, and one of us asked the other, what would the ocean floor of Europa, for example, look like? Would it be replete with towering volcanoes in lines like we see in part of Earth's ocean floors? Or would there be huge scarps and cliffs and rift valleys? And would there be the kinds of things you see on parts of Earth's ocean floor? Or would it be like what you see in the deep abyssal plains on Earth, completely flat, really quiet, maybe some sediment? And I guess I sort of assumed that we would have known that already, just through kind of trying to figure out from first principles what it would be like. We are very far from being able to photograph the surface of Europa's seafloor. That would require technologies we don't have yet. And although I think it'd be worth doing, that I'm probably not going to live to see that. So we are kind of working from sort of a relatively limited data set. But basically, we were like, what would it look like if you were to fly over the ocean floor in a submarine, let's say, and take photos? And so we looked through the literature and found that there really wasn't a lot. There'd been a few papers, but very few that had really thought about what the actual geology of the ocean floor would look like. And that's probably not surprising, because you cannot see it, but you can see the outer shell, which is this frozen ice shell, and it's got lots of fractures and lots of interesting stuff. And so it makes sense that much of the work looking at Europa over the past 40 years or so has really been focusing on the exterior, the bit that you can see. But to your point, Europa is really exciting as a potential astrobiological destination, because we think it has the three major things that you need for an environment at least to be deemed habitable, right? Doesn't necessarily mean that it's inhabited, but it means that it might be able to support life, right? You need liquid water, which we suspect it does. Now, we do not know for absolute certainty that there's liquid water ocean there. We strongly suspect it. NASA's Europa Clipper mission, one of its science goals is to definitively answer this question. And I think it will, and it'll tell us a lot about the ocean and the interior structure and layering and arrangement of things in Europa generally. Okay, so what liquid water you need, because anywhere on Earth we find liquid water, we find life. So, and we are, to use Star Trek's parlance, ugly bags of mostly water. Okay, so water is a big part of the life as we know it. Okay, there's a big caveat here, as we know it. It's very hard for us to think about life as we don't know it, because how would we even begin to test something, or how to look for it? So we're thinking about life as we would be able to understand it. It might not work quite the same way, but it would be carbon-based and it would be water-based the way we are. Second thing you need is organic chemistry, because we are full of organic compounds. And there's good reason to think that Europa probably has a lot of this stuff, both on the basis of what we see on its exterior, but also that almost everywhere we've looked in the solar system, we find often complex organic molecules. We find them on Mercury and in comets. So this stuff is everywhere, which is really interesting, because it means that, again, it's not life, but the building blocks of life are probably ubiquitous, which is exciting. And then the third thing we think you need for an environment to be deemed habitable is you need some kind of energy source. And on Earth, that energy comes from principally the sun, if you're on the upper part. But we know since the 70s, when we discovered these so-called black smokers and white smokers, these hydrothermal vents deep in these seas, seafloor, that there are places on Earth where you can have a thriving biological ecosystem without any sunlight whatsoever. These things are completely detached from photosynthetic life. And they work on chemosynthesis. They're basically able to live off chemicals coming out of the water in these vents. And that's super exciting, because the European seafloor is pitch black. There's miles of ocean and ice above it. So there's no sunlight going down there. But if it happened to have the kinds of systems that we see, for example, on Earth's seafloors, well, then maybe that would provide a source of energy as well. And then the question, where would that energy come from? One option is that you have heat in the inside anyway, because the planet started, or I think of these things as planets. Europa probably started off pretty hot, like most places did. It's got radioactive elements that decay, produce heat. Plus, Europa also is subject to tidal heating. It's like a much less dramatically crazy version of what you see for Io, which is by hands down the most volcanically active body in the solar system, because it's squeezed between Jupiter and Europa and Ganymede. Europa isn't nearly as squeezed, but it's squeezed enough, we think, that there is a liquid water ocean there that would otherwise have frozen solid. So on the face of it, Europa's got the three things you need. It's got liquid water, it's got organic chemistry, and it's got an energy source. So maybe there's life there. And that got us thinking about, well, what could we say about what would be happening on the ocean floor? And to skip ahead to the end, the TLDR is that there's not a lot happening based on the assumptions we've made, which we can get into. But a big thing I really want to emphasize here is this is based on our understanding of Europa today. And something that is very difficult to kind of be precise about, but something we are confident in, is that these moons, when there are tidal effects at play, potentially go through periods of enhanced heating and enhanced geology, maybe for a few hundred million years, every 2 billion years or something, right? The actual frequency of that is not all that clear. But the idea is that Europa may have had a much more interesting middle age compared to where it is now for a time, which changes things. It could change the rate at which you have activity. There could be volcanism. There could be things happening on the ocean floor that would make it a lot more active chemically and potentially able to support chemical life than what it does today. So in our paper, we're kind of taking a first stab at what modern Europa's seafloor might be like. It doesn't necessarily rule out anything that happened in the past or perhaps even in the future. And again, we're not saying there's no life there, because we don't know. And life is extremely resilient, and we know that on Earth. But again, I think we can rule out the idea that there's crazy big hydrothermal vents pumping these black smoker things into the ocean. That's probably not the case today.
2: Wouldn't that be fascinating, though, if we could get down in there and realize that in the past it was far more active? Like, what if there was life on Europa in the past that now is either no longer there or has evolved into some kind of, you know, chemosynthetic creatures that now live on what remnants of chemistry is down there?
3: So this is the thing, right? And I mean, if you got down there in a submarine, you could imagine one idea might be that it's that it was never all that interesting and that it's pretty inert and flat. Or maybe you see that today it's quiet as the grave, but there's remnant topography from a time when there was much more enhanced heating, and there's ancient, now long dead volcanoes slowly being eroded by these slow ocean currents in this extremely quiet, dead, calm ocean, but attesting to a period when there was a lot more activity. And, you know, that wouldn't be the first place we'd see that. We look at, for example, the surface of the moon, Mercury or Mars in particular. We see worlds that earlier in their life were much more active. Now, they're geological history isn't quite the same trajectory as Europa's, but there are parallels. And you can imagine that maybe early on in solar system history, you had a lot of places that had a lot of stuff happening. And then over time, they basically run out of energy, even with tidal heating. And, you know, when I step back from this, and we've been working on this project for about 9 years, and the pandemic and a bunch of other things got in the way and stuff. And eventually we kind of rebooted it. And we're now using it to sort of this first paper to build on subsequent ones to kind of expand this study. But, you know, when we first started doing this and we found those first set of calculations, which never really changed, we refined everything a lot more, but they never really changed, which was that it doesn't look like there's a lot happening today. It kind of got me thinking about the fact that we look at these other places and we look at where these worlds had activity for a while, like Mars. There was massive building of huge volcanic constructs, an enormous amount of water pouring out of the crust billions of years ago. Or even Mercury, which built most of its crust in an extremely short amount of time. Even Mars had active volcanoes billions of years ago, but they don't today. And it kind of got me thinking about the idea that maybe we shouldn't be surprised that the only world in the inner solar system that is actively geologically working today is the largest one. It's the one we're on. And when we think about these other bodies, particularly, say, Europa, although Europa is a little bit smaller than the moon, when you take out the outer shell and the liquid water layer, Europa is a rocky body. It's a rocky world. It's got probably has an iron core, although the details of that are not clear, and Europa Clipper will help elaborate on that. But it does mean that we're talking about a rocky body smaller than the moon. And if we look at the moon, much of its geological history ended a very long time ago. So again, even with these periods of enhanced tidal heating, maybe it's not that surprising that the ocean floor of somewhere as small as Europa is pretty quiescent today.
2: I mean, this is clearly a very complex subject if you get into the actual paper, but generally, how do you try to determine the level of geologic activity on the seafloor of a distant moon under an ice sheet and under an ocean, which we can't penetrate?
3: That no one's ever seen.
2: Yeah, like, yeah, how do you try to figure that out?
3: Okay, so first off, it's best guess. And if we're wrong, great. That's fairly great. But proving us right or wrong would be really difficult and requires probably getting into the ocean itself, right? So we are a ways off being able to go and test this. It is testable, but by our great, great, great, you know, descendants. So how do we start with this? So we make some basic assumptions. I mean, that's like anything like this. We have to make some basic assumptions. So for example, we assume that there is a seafloor. And and that doesn't seem unreasonable, and people have been assuming this since the beginning. And the reason we assume that is because we have measurements of Europa in terms of its size, its diameter. We have an estimate for its mass. And we've got some very, very clever measurements that people have been able to determine using spacecraft radio transmissions and Doppler tracking of those radio transmissions that gives us an insight into how the internal structure of Europa is arranged and where all the heavy stuff is and where all the relatively less heavy stuff is. And what that tells us is Europa cannot be water all the way through. It's way too massive for that. So there's almost certainly rock and metal in there. Now, the exact proportions are, you know, there are error bars, right? We don't know for sure. But we can be reasonably certain that you have an outer ice layer, underneath you have a liquid water layer, and then you've got rock. We roughly know how far down that rock is. We don't know for sure, but our models aren't all that sensitive to whether it's off by a few, say, tens of kilometers. Okay, so it's rock. Well, we can look at all the rock in the inner solar system and okay, I'm not a geochemist. I'm married to one. I'm not one. So I'm going to say something that's going to be anathema to geochemists, but not to normal people. Most of the rock is basalt, or in the US pronounces basalt, but it's basalt. And this stuff is, there's all kinds of different flavors of it, right? But functionally, it's the same rock. And so we might reasonably assume that that's what the seafloor is made of, or the precursor rock from which basalt is derived, which is a rock called peridotite, which is basically what Earth's mantle is made of. And it doesn't really matter which of the two it is, because from a mechanical perspective, in terms of thinking about faults and fractures, and I'll come back to why they're important in a minute, those two kinds of rock largely behave the same. So we're going to assume that it's a rock that's very common and then has properties that we understand pretty well. Why do fractures matter? When we look at these chemoautotrophic environments, these chemosynthetic places on Earth, far from sun, way deep down on the ocean floor, the way in which life is sustained, the bottom of the food chain are these little bugs, and these bugs live off things like hydrogen, and that hydrogen is produced through the reactions of water and rock, and it produces these chemical reactions that give rise to things like methane or hydrogen. And the way this happens is you have rock that is chemically unaltered. It's able to have this reaction with water. It touches the seawater and you go through this process. And the most well-known one is called serpentinization, which is the process by which you make a rock called serpentinite, which is cool and kind of waxy and weird looking. It looks something like Slytherin would have, right? So this kind of weird darky green thing. The point anyway is that when you have rock reacting with water to produce serpentinite, you produce chemicals, that gases that these bugs could eat. The way you get rock reacting with water is to expose new rock to that water. Now, one way of doing that is you can have volcanism. You can have lava pouring onto the ground. The lava, the ground being the seafloor. And the lava's come from depth, and it's got all these chemicals in it, and it can react mineralogically with the water to produce this hydrogen, let's say. Another way is if you have fractures that are in the rock, water could get down those fractures. Anytime you've ever seen like the side of a tunnel with concrete with cracks in it, you know water gets down there. It's extremely good at doing that. As far down as we've drilled on Earth anywhere, it's wet. Like the hydrosphere gets all the way down, kilometers down. So as long as you have some way of fracturing the rock, you can get water down there. I've seen a lot of rocks. I've never seen a rock that isn't fractured. There's always fractures somehow in rock, right? You don't want many if you're going to build a bridge or a tunnel, but there's always going to be a few, right? So we assume in our model that there are fractures there. It doesn't matter how they're there. We just assume that there are. If there are no fractures, things get really hard. We'll come back to that in a sec. So we think we need fracturing because that fracturing allows water to get down. Once the water gets down and touches the rock and reacts, there will come a point when that water and the rock are now chemically equilibrated. There's no more potential for this reaction. And so the process of producing things like hydrogen goes away. We know this happens on Earth. We've studied this for more than 100 years. But on Earth, especially, though not exclusively, at these big black and white smokers, these big hydrothermal vent systems, they're on or nearby these huge spreading centers where two tectonic plates are pulling themselves apart because this planet has a lot of heat left inside and there's a lot of stuff happening. So we've a lot of mechanisms that can generate new fractures. So even when the old fractures actually, not just that they stop reacting, but they actually fill up with stuff, with chemicals that precipitate. And it's a very effective way of locking in and making that fracture no longer work. So the planet makes new ones. It also is producing gobs, geological term, of lava pouring out of the ground. So when we have active geology, we can imagine a scenario where we can continually expose fresh, unreacted rock to that water to continue these reactions and help feed these little bugs. But if for some reason these things, these reactions stop, then the food source goes away, right? Because there isn't the sunlight, which is there all the time. So we wanted to know, we didn't explicitly look at volcanism. We had a companion paper that came out last year. I was co-author on that, led by a guy called Austin Green. And Austin worked with his co-eyes to show that volcanism, C4 volcanic activity, is very unlikely today in the modern era. That doesn't mean there isn't necessarily melt or magma at great depth, but it has a hell of a time getting to the surface. So that's probably not a reliable way you could, at least on any kind of regular basis, produce new rock and introduce it to the water, right? So that's not an option for producing these chemical reactions. Okay, well, what about fracturing? So what we did was we assume that the rock is of a type that we understand pretty well. And then we use some pretty well-established, you know, this is like reservoir mechanics. It's how we figure out the strength of where we're drilling for oil and gas or mines. We have a good understanding based on a couple hundred years of understanding how rocks behave under different stress regimes as to how strong or not that rock is going to be and how likely it is to have fractures. And if you have a fracture, how likely you are to be able to move that fracture and get water down there, exposing that water to new rock and keeping these chemical reactions going. So that's what we did. We used these approaches and we said, if you make the following assumptions, how strong is the rock? Right, that's the first step. There's two steps to this. Now, to be clear, we didn't want to presuppose the answer, but we did want to see what is the weakest, easiest way you can make this happen. So for example, I said earlier that every rock that I've ever seen has fractures in it. So we assume there are fractures in the ocean floor. If we didn't assume that, suddenly the ocean floor becomes remarkably stronger. But I don't think that's realistic because any rock we see anywhere has got fractures in it. We also assume that the rock itself is pretty weak. That's going to make it easier to make a fracture or to move a fracture relative to another if it's there already. So we've made a bunch of assumptions that actually weaken the rock and make it as reasonably weak as we can think we can justify. Right? We're not saying that it's made of cardboard. That's not scientifically defensible. But we are saying that this stuff is heavily fractured. It's very weak. And with all those conditions set, how strong is it? So we do the calculations and we get some numbers. The second part then is, okay, so we now know how strong it is. That doesn't mean much if we don't know what likely mechanisms might be able to overcome that strength and either make new fractures or reactivate old ones. So then we think about what mechanisms there are to drive stress. Now, I said on Earth, where you have these big systems, you generally see these things associated with huge tectonic processes where plate boundaries are pulling themselves apart. And there's an enormous amount of energy there. It is true, and I'll come back to this in a few minutes, there are places on Earth where you have water percolating through rock with far away from these big hot systems, right? So these off-ridge hydrothermal systems. So put a pin in that. We'll come back in a few minutes. But we're mainly thinking, we now know how strong the ocean floor is, we think, for a set of defensible assumptions. What are the mechanisms that can act on it? So one is tidal stresses. We know that tidal heating is wreaking havoc on Io, and it's certainly deformed the icy shell of Europa. So what is that mechanism doing to the ocean floor? Turns out that it's really not doing a lot. In fact, that the stress the ocean floor is feeling is much, much below the stress of required to break it. So we were like, well, what happens if these tidal stresses are working on the rock for billions of years? Surely that might weaken the rock enough that it actually is way less strong than we think it is. So we thought about that too. We went through the literature. Turns out nobody could agree on how much rock gets weakened, but there are estimates. So we picked an estimate. We actually don't know that the tides are weakening the rock at all. It is possible that you could apply a stress to the rock a little bit for functionally ever, and it will never damage the rock. But we're going to assume that it does. So we were like, what if the rock is a quarter of the strength that it has, that we think it has? Even if it's a quarter of the strength, it actually doesn't really make much difference. There's not a lot happening. Okay, so tides, today at least, not an obvious source. Now, tides don't do a lot of stuff on Earth in the ocean floor, so maybe that's not that surprising. We thought also, I was thinking about our assumptions, we also assumed that it's wet all the way down, which actually makes rock a lot weaker. If you add water to rock, it really weakens it. That's not something that's all that realistic, but we're sticking with it. If it was drier than we think it is, it becomes stronger and therefore even less likely to fail, right? So we're always trying to err on the side of we're overestimating how strong the rock is. And in fact, it's probably weaker still. So we're thinking about what other mechanisms are. There's a few other mechanisms that can act. So we know, for example, looking at Mercury and Mars and the Moon, that one of these things these worlds have experienced over time is they've physically gotten smaller as they cool down. And this process, we call it global contraction. And I did a lot of work on this for Mercury. It probably has had some effect on Earth, but how you would distinguish that from all the plate tectonic stuff we have is extremely difficult. But as worlds get older, they cool down. So when that happens, you can potentially have tectonic structures that would make fractures, maybe. Probably not great ones, but they might make a few. So we thought about that process. Turns out it's probably not really a particularly reliable way. The inside of Europa may have squeezed, closed a little bit, and in doing so might have made fractures. But whether or not you're generating enough to ever get stuff, water percolating down to reach unreacted rock, seems unlikely on the basis of how we understand faults to work on Earth. So we thought about, if you have, for example, water and rock touching and they produce this serpentinization process, interestingly, because of how you arrange the molecules in that mineral, it actually expands a little bit. And in doing so, it creates a stress of its own. So we thought about that process. But it turns out that although that's a very effective way of making rocks crack, that process dies out with depth because you have more and more pressure compressing everything and actually stops that process happening. So you might have the upper few kilometers cracked and ridden with fractures. But then you get to this other problem, which is that the water will get down and start to react with the rock. And that's happy and great. But over time, once those reactions stop and everything has come to chemical equilibrium, there's no more way of you getting more fractures. And so the process comes to an end. So we thought about these mechanisms in the context of how strong we think the rock is for all of these assumptions. And again, because we have so little information, we make assumptions that the rock is weak to begin with. And then we try and figure out, you know, it's hydrated, it's got all this water all the way, it's already got fractures somehow. And for all that, there's very little happening. And even if there's stuff happening every million years, so for example, we use the moon in the paper as a comparison, because there's what we call geologically young fractures in the moon that probably are from the moon contracting. And some of these fractures are the kinds of things that would be helpful for water to get down. Now they're very small. But the problem is when you think about the moon, and we use the word young, the youngest fractures in the moon are estimated to between 12 and 50 million years old. That's not young. You know, 66 million years ago, the dinosaurs got whacked, right? So 50 million years is not young. But in the context of lunar history, it is. But even if you had a fall slipping every million years, I just made that number up. it seems unlikely that there's going to be a whole profusion of life going, oh, great, maybe some weirdo life can go super dormant for a million years. We're not ruling anything out, and we do not take a biological view of this. We, beyond thinking about what an ecosystem might need in terms of chemistry. So maybe some sort of weirdo alien bug can live for, you know, a few days every million years. Okay, but in terms of there being a mainstream ecosystem that would look something similar to what we see on Earth, it's unlikely. Now, there's a couple of big caveats here. We know on Earth, for example, that, like I said earlier, there are these big hydrothermal systems that can exist far from where the really big action is. They're slower, they're cooler, they're a little more reserved and calm than their crazy cousins who were at the spreading centers. So maybe you can imagine a scenario where very, very slow processes happening where water and rock are percolating down. But again, the issue is at some point you come to the scenario where the rock and the water have chemically equilibrated and the game is over. So unless you have some way of introducing new fresh rock for those new reactions, it's very difficult to imagine how you sustain an ecosystem. And that is the word that we're kind of coming to in terms of thinking about this study. It is worth pointing out too that on Earth, the energy generated by radioactive decay can also produce essentially chemicals that bugs can eat. And by bugs, I'm not a biologist. I'm talking about microbes, not like crawlies. But the idea is that there are surely radioactive elements inside Europa, as there are in the inner solar system worlds. And so it could be that those things are slowly decaying and there is an energy source, but it's not from the normal water rock reactions. It's because of this radioactive decay. Now, that's something we haven't really considered. We think we acknowledge it in the paper, but that's sort of future work for us to do. But even so, the rates of energy availability, the rates of chemical energy from those reactions are probably going to be relatively low. So again, best case scenario in the modern era, we're talking about very low levels of energy that would sustain an ecosystem. And so it requires us getting creative to think about where in this sort of broad parameter space of life, where are the corners left where something might plausibly be able to hang on to today?
2: We'll be right back with the rest of my interview with Paul Byrne after the short break.
4: Hi, y'all. LeVar Burton here. Through my roles on Star Trek and Reading Rainbow, I have seen generations of curious minds inspired by the strange new worlds explored in books and on television. I know how important it is to encourage that curiosity in a young explorer's life. That's why I'm excited to share with you a new program from my friends at the Planetary Society. It's called the Planetary Academy, and anyone can join. Designed for ages 5 through 9 by Bill Nye and the curriculum experts at the Planetary Society, the Planetary Academy is a special membership subscription for kids and families who love space. Members get quarterly mailed packages that take them on learning adventures through the many worlds of our solar system and beyond. Each package includes images and factoids, hands-on activities, experiments and games, and special surprises. A lifelong passion for space, science, and discovery starts when we're young. Give the gift of the cosmos to the explorer in your life.
2: Yeah, it kind of shocked me when I was first studying planetary science, this idea that the internal temperature of any body, like so much of it actually is that radioactive decay, right? But if we're just looking at the internal heat of this body, at this point, how much of the residual heat from its formation can still be left? And is there even a potential for it to shrink much more?
3: So this is the thing. I don't know. I'm not sure it is known. One would have to do the same thing we did, right? Which is basically you make some assumptions. We have a rough idea of how big it is. You would make some assumptions about what the abundance of those radioactive elements are. About half of the heat coming from Earth today is from radioactive decay in the mantle. The other half, roughly, is from the actual heat of formation and accretion of the planet, which I think is wild, right? I mean, that happened 4.5 billion years ago. But, you know, it's interesting to think about the fact that you might have heat coming up and it might be more than 0 Celsius to keep that ocean from freezing. And then squeezing from the tidal stresses will also help keep that ocean from freezing. But just because you have heat doesn't mean you have activity. You might have enough heat to stop the ocean from freezing, but that doesn't translate to active geology on any time scale that would be beneficial to life. And so personally, what I've taken from this study is we are entirely agnostic about the possibility of Europa having had much more activity in the past. I think it almost certainly did. That potentially actually sets up the conditions for what might be there today. One of the downsides is if it did have a lot of activity earlier in its life, a lot of those reactions might already have happened and they're not available anymore. But it got me thinking about the fact that maybe it's not that difficult. This is just my own conjecture. This isn't something we could put in the paper, not yet. Maybe it's not that difficult to make an environment that can support life. Maybe it's really difficult to keep that environment over geological time. And again, I come back to the fact that the one place we know in the solar system that has had liquid water stable on its surface for its entire geological history, almost, is the largest rocky world in the solar system. It's Earth. And so it kind of makes me wonder that maybe if you go back 3-4 billion years ago, a lot of places might have been potentially certainly habitable and who knows, maybe even inhabited. But keeping things going that can sustain life there, I think is exceptionally tricky.
5: Well, even on Earth, over the course of, you know, hundreds of millions of years even, which is relatively short, we've seen massive changes that have led to mass die-offs of life all across this planet, right? And even totally. Now, we're in the midst of a situation that is going to be impacting life going forward, right? So it's
3: totally
5: not inconceivable. And people ask me frequently, you know, what do you think about life in the universe beyond Earth? Do you think it exists? I'm like, I'm sure it's there somewhere, right? But how long does it exist? And does it reach that point where it's intelligent? And even when it does, how long does it live beyond there? Is there some kind of great filter? And is that why we see that we're, or at least we think we're alone in the universe, right? There's so much there. But I think It does come down to this basic idea, right? Like, even if something is habitable, that's a temporary situation in all cases.
3: Yes, it is. You know what? One of the things that I teach this class where we look at Earth history, past and future, and it's one of my favorite classes because it gets real kind of, you know, Armageddon, deep impact, kind of like it gets real grim at the end. So we have these working hypotheses, right? That like Venus, for example, which is a world I cannot come on a show and not talk about. Venus, one possibility is that Venus was originally much more habitable and clement than it is today. We don't know that for sure, but it's one of the possibilities. But even thinking about our own world, The working assumption is probably, although it's very hard to test this, thankfully, as the sun continues to brighten and get more luminous through time, eventually surface temperatures will rise on Earth enough that it will trigger a runaway greenhouse. And once that happens, our oceans evaporate and then eventually get photodissociated in the atmosphere and we lose the water and the oxygen has to go somewhere. But the point is that we lose our oceans and the planet desiccates. And so there is a possibility that in a billion years or a billion and a half years, the numbers are kind of fuzzy, Earth may end up coming to look like Venus, climatically and geologically. Plate tectonics stop because you need liquid water to lubricate those plates. So you can imagine that our own world is functionally going to look very different in, say, 2 billion years. And yet there's another 5 ahead of us before the sun enters the red giant phase. But even 4 billion years ago, the planet was probably orange. There are studies suggesting that on the basis of hydrocarbon hazes in the atmosphere of a much cooler surface, there might even have been much more carbon dioxide preventing the planet from freezing over completely. I mean, Earth, and there was no land for the first 1 billion years. So even our own world looked weirdly different, even though there was probably life of some kind on it. But our own world has managed to keep its climate stable enough that liquid water has remained stable on the surface, which is a pretty narrow range, over its history. It's not clear if that's something we can reasonably expect all large rocky worlds to do. That's one of the reasons why Venus excites me. It's because we have a world right next door that something bad happened to it, either early on or later in its life. And I think one of the reasons why this is such an important question for us generally, to exactly the point you said about how long can you sustain these habitable environments, as we start to find more and more Earth-sized worlds and super-Earths orbiting other stars, are we going to, and I think we'll have an answer to this question in the next 30 or 40 years, which I think is really exciting. Are many of these worlds that are consistent with having a nitrogen and oxygen, or even just a mainly nitrogen atmosphere and surface pressures and temperatures that are conducive to liquid water, that might potentially be a place where you could have plate tectonics, where you could have continents forming, where maybe you even had life? Or are we going to find most rocky worlds that are big with a 97% CO2 atmosphere, really high surface temperatures because they're all in post-runaway greenhouse states? Because maybe that's the current or the common outcome for a large rocky world, and Earth's the freak. So these are kind of foundational questions. And the Europa paper kind of gets at the idea generally, what does it take to keep an ecosystem, an environment, if you can keep it?
5: It's fascinating, too, that even in the context where you assume mechanically weak seafloor, even in that scenario, we're still not getting the hydrothermal vents that we were hoping for, right? So, I mean,
3: we tried really hard to, like, what can we do that we can get away with scientifically without, you know, invoking that it's made of Lego or something, where we can try to make it as weak and readily able to react as possible. And like I said, one of the kind of weird catch-22s is that if we make it weaker, we actually have to already invoke that it has already reacted with the water to make it weak. So actually, what helps making fractures actually doesn't help us producing the reactions we would need to potentially support an ecosystem. So, you know, it's a hard question. It's a difficult question to answer. But again, stepping back, just simply looking on the basis of size, you know, zeroth order estimates of where stuff happens. The bigger you are, the more stuff you have happen to you. And whether Venus is active today and to the extent to which it's active is a big open question I'm hoping we'll answer soon. But it's really the only other solar system world where we're thinking about that there's probably stuff happening today. And like I say, the only other places I've from Earth and Venus is Io, where we know, like I can tell you with absolute certainty right now, there are volcanoes erupting on Io. And the reason is because it's in this very specific condition where it happens to be in this tug between Europa, Ganymede and Jupiter. That's not a condition most of these other worlds experience. So, yeah, stuff today is probably really hard to find.
5: Probably. Although I'm really glad every world isn't Io. That place is absolutely terrifying.
3: Yeah, I mean, the fact that it's got like no impact craters, or maybe there was a poster a few years ago proposing that they might have found one impact crater. I mean, Io is kind of horrifying. But like, it's also really cool. And the fact that it's just got these huge fountains of stuff going hundreds of kilometers into space and falling down. And then every time we've flown past it, it looks different, which means you've got to redraw the maps. I mean, that's kind of cool. Planet hell, really.
5: Really, though, I'm glad we're going to have so many different spacecraft in that system. Like, we've got Juno looking at it now, but right. the Jupiter Icy Moons Explorer is on the yep. way to that system, and we've got Europa Clipper on the way, which yep. brings me to my next question, which is that, you know, there's so much we don't know about, you know, whether there is a liquid water ocean, how thick that ice crust is, how right. you know, how thick the core of the planet is, that there are all these unknowns. But with the information we'll get from the spacecraft, even though we can't penetrate beneath the ice, can we still gain enough information to try to suss out whether or not that this is actually the case?
3: So we'll definitely get more information than we have now. So for example, we'll definitely get a sense of, I'm hoping, where that ocean ice interface is. It'll tell us where the interface between the ocean and the outer shell is. We'll also, I'm hoping, get information on where the ocean floor is, and that'll give us a more accurate constraint on what that pressure, basically what that overburden of all that water is like doing to the rock. But we'll also be able to get a better sense of what the overall effect of the tides from Jupiter and the nearby moons are on Europa. It's possible, depending on the gravity field, there are papers in which people have proposed that you may be able to detect, even if it's remnant volcanism on the ocean floor, even if it's billions of years old, it may show up on a gravity signature, depending on how low you get and what the quality of the data are. So it's possible we would actually be able to detect something of the ocean floor itself. There's an unknown and an uncertainty there, but Clipper is going to look for it. The team knows that's the thing they want to look for. There's also the issue that we don't have a good sense of what the total shell looks like at high resolution. We'll get those data from Clipper. We'll also get much more information on what the deformation of that shell is, which will give us much more information on what that tidal history is and how much stress there is from the tide. And there's also the possibility, there was a paper in 2014 using Hubble data in which people reported potentially detecting a plume coming from Europa. Now, the work done since then has not been able to find evidence of those plumes. So either that initial detection was not real, or it was an impact, let's say, that could have thrown up debris from the ice shell, or it was a plume and it just takes every 10 or 15 years to go off, right? We have no idea, even if they are there, what the kind of cadence of eruptions or pluming activity would be. So having Clipper there, and hopefully having Clipper there for a long time, is a function of how it's getting on in that high radiation environment. Although again, by virtue of how its orbit's designed, it's going to spend the vast majority of its life far from those really high ionizing radiation belts. But Clipper is going to be invaluable for us to get a sense of understanding Europa properly, not just its surface or its shape, but also what's happening in the interior. So it's going to make a big difference in helping us refine our ideas for how these worlds evolve and what that means for example, an earlier period of enhanced tidal heating far beyond what it has today that could potentially have driven activity of the ocean floor. But it's not going to observe that. nothing can observe the ocean floor unless and until you get into it. And the technology required for that is formidable, right? You've not only have to land on the surface and somehow not die within a few days because of the radiation, but then get something into the interior, get it through the shell. Clipper is going to be invaluable for telling us how thick that shell is, because there are two end member models, one where it's relatively thin and one where it's relatively thick. And of course, those numbers are relative. They're still kilometers thick. Getting any kind of technology through that and having it work and then broadcast to the surface is, again, not a trivial engineering technical problem. But if we don't try, we'll never do it. So one could imagine a situation where maybe later this century, we do have a little, hopefully sterilized thing, so we're not killing anything that is there, swimming down. Now, of course, we'd have to make this thing operate 100 kilometers down, although the pressure would be comparable to the ocean floor on Earth. It's about 14 kilometers down on Earth equivalent, so it's a little bit deeper than the current deepest part of the ocean floor. But it's not insurmountable. We can make things that can accommodate those stresses. So maybe in the future we'll have something going down there and it'll take photos. And maybe we're going to see nothing. There'll just be nothing. It'll be completely tectonically and volcanically quiescent. There'll be thick sediment of compounds that precipitate out of the ocean, covering everything, and it'll be boring. That'll still be an instructive thing to learn. Or maybe it's going to be replete with activity, or maybe it'll be dead, but there'll be lots of evidence for there having once had been stuff there. Any of those answers is important because they tell us what we can expect in terms of these ecosystems and these habitats generally. So even if it's going to be decades or perhaps even a century away, I'm hoping eventually someone's going to have something under that ice shell to go down, photograph the surface. And if I'm wrong, I'll be dead and it won't matter. But either way, it'll be instructive. And it really will be part of our understanding generally of characterizing potential habitats in the solar system and then potentially beyond.
5: I've seen some people have some really interesting ideas of ways that they can get beneath that ice shell. You know, I go to NASA's Innovative Advanced Concept Symposium every year, and oh my gosh, the nuclear robots that melt the ice down, or the systems of cabling that they've designed that would be able to deal with the fact that the ice freezes around the cables as this thing descends down into the ocean. Yes. There are so many interesting questions there. I mean, like, even if you get it down in there, how to communicate back to the surface, right?
3: Yes, exactly. Yeah.
5: But I want to know. I want to know what's going on down there.
3: If we don't try, we're not going to build the technology to do it. And of course, one could also say, once you've done this for one world, he says, not an engineer, glibly, how hard can it be to build this thing for Ganymede or for Enceladus or for Triton or even Pluto?
5: Right.
3: If we have it's a little bit like developing rovers for Mars or aerial robots for Venus. Once you have a handle on what that technology looks like, one might start to think about how you would apply it to other places too. Because of course, this question isn't just about Europa. All right, even if Europa is our best, most promising place, you might think today, and it has captured people's imagination for decades, there are other potential or likely, or in the case of Enceladus, definitively known ocean worlds in the solar system. And so I think it becomes very important to think about not just one world in particular, but what this kind of environment is like generally. And although there's no such example in the solar system, there are places we think might be giant versions of this. Imagine an Earth-sized world with a huge amount of ocean on top, you know, way more than the 4 kilometer average depth of ours, that could be 100 kilometers or even more. What does that mean for those worlds? Because a lot of the conditions that we think don't apply to Europa because of its size could well apply to a much larger ocean world, like the likes of which we don't have in the system today. And so maybe there is intelligent life. Maybe most of it is submarine, is marine life existing in Earth-sized or super-Earth ocean worlds. And they don't care about making radios and broadcasting to us, but they have culture and history. Who knows? Who knows? But again, anything we do to help us understand these environments and their rarity or not, and their activity or not, is another step toward understanding the kinds of conditions you need generally for life to emerge and for it to be sustained.
5: Well, all this makes me think, not only do we need more information about Europa, but I want a follow-on mission to go to Enceladus. Because not only have we flown through those plumes and verified that there's probably hydrothermal activity down there, but all the necessary chemicals for life, as we said, which are just peppered all over the solar system, I want to be able to compare these two worlds. And I'm hoping, because there's plume activity there, it might be a little easier to get something down into that ocean. We just have to find a crack big enough.
3: I mean, this is the thing, and you know, there are this is not to besmirch Europa at all, but Europa is challenging because of the radiation from Jupiter. Mm-hmm. Enceladus does not have that same condition, and it's so much smaller that the gravity is lower, so the amount of chemical energy or thrust you need to land isn't as... Again, this is not to trivialize any of this, because getting something out there and making it work after the long cruise phase and then moving or roving or diving on the surface is not easy and is expensive. But one can imagine a scenario where maybe sooner than for Europa's seafloor, we have something looking at Enceladus's seafloor. And even that's going to be instructive. The size is very different. And I think if there is activity in Enceladus today, it's probably not from primordial radiogenic activity. It's probably from those tides. But to your point exactly, we do have very strong evidence that the inside is a wet rock of some kind, and that wet rock is interacting with water. So let's get down there and see what those reaction rates are. Let's see what the compounds are. Let's see. And just because we don't find life, we don't know if there will be life there or not, doesn't mean that it's not an important thing to understand what makes an environment habitable in the first instance. And maybe we do. Maybe we go down there and this stuff crawling all over the camera. Who knows, right? But that's why we explore, because we don't know. And even if, and this is the thing that I've also kind of taken from the study, because when I talk with people about it, often people kind of express a disappointment that we sort of like, we have not ruled out life on Europa. We've certainly said that it's probably more difficult to sustain today than we might have thought before. But, you know, when I worked on Mercury, no one, I don't think ever credibly has said, oh, Mercury might have had life or has life today, because, oh my God, it doesn't, right? But that doesn't mean that it's not a fabulously interesting place. And so one of the things that kind of enthuses me about this is that, like, even if there's no life at all, okay, that's still important. That's still useful for us to understand. Let's figure out what would it take for there to be life there, or what would it take for the environment to be what we might consider habitable. But even the uninhabitable environments are still worthy of exploration. And so even if in 100 years we show definitively that Europa never had life, I'd hate to think that would somehow herald the end of us exploring it. Because I don't think it's the only reason why we should explore. It's probably the most compelling reason. But all these weirdo worlds to me are cool, whether they've life on them or not. And I think we should explore all of them.
5: Well, good luck to you and all of your co-investigators on the research going forward. And I'm sure we'll get more information on this in the future, especially when Europa Clipper gets there. Thank you so much, Paul.
3: Thanks, Sarah.
2: We've been discussing Europa's seafloor, but a little further from the sun, Saturn's moon Enceladus is another story. We have quite a bit of evidence that that moon has active hydrothermal vents. Our chief scientist, Dr. Bruce Best, joins me to discuss now in What's Up. Hey, Bruce.
6: Hello.
5: Okay, so if I told you that Europa's seafloor was absolutely dead, would that make you sad? Or is that just, you know, normal Bruce thought?
6: Yeah, it would make me a little bit sad, but it's just part of gaining knowledge of our solar system, and it's not like we killed them.
5: Truth. Oh, man. I just hope, you know, we're super, super careful about planetary protection and things like that when we decide to drop little submarines into these ocean worlds someday, because can you imagine? No, we're not going to imagine. It's going to be great if we ever explore life out there in the universe. We're not going to get them sick, and they're not going to get us sick. Fingers crossed.
6: Well, there's more than fingers crossed. There are pretty compelling arguments that, especially if they're evolving differently, or even if they're not, the fact that you would happen to hit a strain. I mean, if you look at even on Earth with all the co-evolution of all sorts of stuff, there aren't too many things that hop species, even that are kind of in the same, you know, territory of the biological tree, but to find something. But this is, by the way, from talking to actual real biologists, not just me spitballing. So I'm hopeful that, yes, you should be careful, but it's not something that is very likely that you're going to run into something that just happens to have evolved to attack something that isn't human, but attacks humans. So
5: you're right. That makes me feel better, actually, genuinely. But, you know, setting Europa aside, there are all kinds of ocean worlds that we can explore that might have life, right? And anytime someone asks me about where I think we're most likely.
6: So
5: you're right. That makes me feel better, actually, genuinely. But, you know, setting Europa aside, there are all kinds of ocean worlds that we can explore that might have life, right?

0: question. Okay, the next question for people is, how did we figure out that there are hydrothermal vents in there without actually going to the bottom of the seafloor after everything we've learned about Europa? So I figure we should probably talk a little bit about that result, because there are, in fact, reasons why we do think that there are hydrothermal vents down there.
1: There's actually a surprising, to me, amount of information about this, because Enceladus is much smaller than Europa. It's not hanging out next to big moons, but it's got these plumes that are going often enough that you can just fly through them. It's not easy, but Cassini flew through them, and when they did, they had instruments that detected all sorts of goodies that would be consistent with having hydrothermal vents producing things, including molecular hydrogen, which is something that you get produced at Earth's deep-sea hydrothermal vents. Found little tiny silica grains that were consistent with the type of thing that you also generate from taking mineral-rich water and slamming it into cold water, as happens at the deep-sea hydrothermal vents, and is very similar to those. You've got chemistry that with methane and carbon dioxide and ammonia and the ratios of them and the isotopes that gives some indication that you've got recent water circulation. So you're never sure, or at least I am never sure, when you've got something that you're trying to figure out a billion and a half kilometers away. But the fact that you see all of these things really would be quite consistent with hydrothermal vents and a rocky, warmer, chemically active floor. So it's kind of weird, kind of wild, kind of new, kind of wild.
0: Yeah. And why does that moon have hydrothermal vents but not others? Like, there's so much we don't understand. I don't know. I love hydrothermal vent systems because I've spent a lot of internet rabbit hole time looking at videos at the bottom of the Marianas Trench. And especially those little, like, see-through shrimpies without any eyeballs that just live down there. There's so many wacky creatures in those vents.
1: No, they're very, very bizarre. The white crabs, the tube worms, I mean, it's a whole freaky thing, which is not surprising considering it's a totally ecosystem based upon chemical energy rather than solar energy, which is the reason people were able to say, look at that. We actually could have life on a subsurface ocean like Europa or Enceladus. I mean, you may not get it for all sorts of reasons, but the fact that you didn't require solar energy, since those oceans are so deep they're not getting any light, it opened up a whole world of worlds.
0: Right. Those little guys have no idea they're living on a giant rock plummeting through space. That's awesome.
1: Wow.
0: But also true of my cat, who lives on the surface. So, you know, whatever.
1: All right. You ready to move on?
0: Let's do it.
2: Random Space Fact Rewind.
1: So with the upcoming, launch of Artemis 2 to go fly around the moon and back, people often think, hey, we go to the ISS, International Space Station, all the time. Why is it so hard to go to the moon? I mean, besides getting onto the moon. Well, primarily because it's a lot farther away. It's, if you think of it as like heights, you have to go 1,000 times higher, 1,000 times farther, although you get the orbital mechanics of what you actually do with the elliptical patterns. But it is 1,000 times farther away than where the ISS orbits.
0: That's a long way to go. I remember my first car, actually, I celebrated when it hit that distance to the moon marker because it was an old car.
1: Wow, an old car, you got a lot of mileage out of it.
0: Oh, yeah, drove that thing forever.
1: Ballpark 250,000 miles, as I recall. Yeah. 400,000 kilometers-ish.
0: That was a long way. Man, I'm wishing so much good upon the people doing this mission. This is a huge thing. But can you imagine, after all these years, being one of the people that get to go around there and people flying around the backside of the moon? Oh, it's cool being in the Artemis era.
1: All right, everybody, go out there, look up in the night sky, and think about the backside of water. Thank you, and good night.
0: We've reached the end of this week's episode of Planetary Radio, but we'll be back next week with more space science and exploration. 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

0: 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I'm Sarah El Ahmed, the host and producer of Planetary Radio. 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

0: Hello and welcome to the Space Policy Edition of Planetary Radio. I'm Casey Dreyer, the host and also Chief of Space Policy here at the Planetary Society. This month, I am very excited to host somebody I've wanted to have on the show for a long time. Dr. Patrick Bisha was a strategic advisor at NASA for many years. He is also the founder of the Global Space Group. He's an adjunct professor at Georgetown University, just an overall general expert in space policy. But his particular expertise is quite relevant these days. He was previously the overall lead for Asia, particularly China and India, in the Office of International and Interagency Relations at NASA. And he has a lot of long-time understanding and depth of research in China's space program. And of course, Mandarin, he speaks Mandarin in the language. He's done quite an extensive amount of work in that area. He was recently testifying before the House of Representatives in the fall of 2025 on the role of China's space ambitions and the relative decisions that the United States should make or not in relation to those. It's probably understating it a bit to say that China's pretty important to overall U.S. space policy these days. We have seen in the last few years an increasing amount of rhetoric about China as a geopolitical rival that must be met and matched in space capability in the United States. And it has basically set the current schedule for Artemis in terms of trying to land American astronauts or American allies and astronauts onto the surface of the moon before China, which is widely expected to occur sometime around 2030, possibly earlier, possibly later. I have a lot of broad issues with the geopolitical framing, to be honest. I understand that there is a geopolitical dynamic and great power competition, but I look back to Apollo and I tend to worry that framing this too much of a race is great for the lead up. It helps you get there faster. It helps unlock resources. It helps establish political priority. But the problem with the race mentality, which we saw in Apollo, and which I should note Artemis was expressly designed to avoid, was the endpoint. Now, once you have won, it's very hard to sustain that level of investment overall. It's also profoundly unfair in some ways to NASA, which, despite the race rhetoric, has not been funded in any way to reflect a geopolitical priority in the United States. The funding for even just Artemis or the elements of Artemis have been at best slow and steady over the past 10 years, as opposed to the rapid spike of funding for Apollo. We are relying primarily on commercial entities to make up the difference from what the government is willing to invest in what has now become apparently a priority for U.S. national interest. These may work, but it is a very different way of approaching it. So I want to dive into this role. Is China even in a race with the United States from their perspective? What are their capabilities? What are the consequences if China gets to the moon first? And of course, we'll expand this out to what NASA does in space science and what China does in space science. And if that's even consistent with the race mentality. Before we do that, of course, I need to make the pitch. If you're a listener and enjoy this show or the other work that the Planetary Society does, I hope you are also a member, or at least a donor, to the Planetary Society. We are an independent nonprofit. That means that everything we do is enabled by individuals across the world. We don't have big corporate money. We don't have government grants. That has actually been very helpful in the last year or so because we are independent. We can say what we want. We can focus on the important things that we share, the values that we share, space science exploration, optimism, the future, and how we approach this together. Planetary Society is at planetary.org/join if you want to join us as a member, or just the website, of course, on all the social media channels. Again, if you like this show, consider joining. And if you are a member, thank you very much. You enable us to do this job. And consider upgrading your membership and helping us do an even better job. We are, if I may say, working real hard these days to make sure that space science remains one of the priority capabilities that we do, not just in the United States, but around the world. And now, Dr. Patrick Bisha. Patrick Bisha, thank you for joining the Space Policy Edition of Planetary Radio.
1: Thank you. It's great to be here.
0: Is China in a great power competition with the United States? And if they are they actually competing and racing us to the moon? Or is it just us thinking that they're doing that?
1: Well, I think we are in a strategic competition, the U.S. and China. I think a lot of the rhetoric about a space race has really been coming from the United States. You don't hear quite as much at, say, a leadership level regarding a space race in China, but they are closely watching what we do in space. They're watching the advances that NASA's making in the Artemis program and carefully paying attention to, you know, every step along the way. So there is a competition, and they're well aware that there's a competition, but the rhetoric is less heated than it is in the United States.
0: Why do you think that is? Why is that rhetoric lower? I mean, it almost from an outsider perspective that I have, you could almost argue that they're just doing their program and it's the United States who's being quite reactionary to it. But I know that it's not as open of a society, so you don't see those levels of debates. Are they executing a plan pretty much as designed years ago, or have they changed in reaction to what the United States has done at any point in terms of space? At least, again, we're civil space.
1: Yeah, so two things. So they are executing a plan that was largely formulated a decade ago in some cases. Certainly with the lunar program, some of the major elements of it were formulated two decades ago. In terms of human spaceflight, this started in about 1992, and so it's even longer time ago that they first envisioned having a space station and things like that. So in a lot of ways, it is kind of a methodical movement forward in a longstanding plan. I think another way to look at it, however, is that, you know, China historically has not publicized a lot of their missions far in advance and kind of kept it fairly quiet. This includes even major launches of the human spaceflight program. And, you know, in part, this is perhaps because they didn't want to lose face, or they didn't want it to become a sensitive issue or a political issue. And so I think there's an aspect of that at play here as well. However, I do think they're becoming very confident in their mission to land the Chinese astronauts on the surface of the moon. We're hearing continuing progress updates and more discussion about this upcoming mission and series of missions, actually.
0: Is this actually like a stated public goal, or is this all inferred in terms of the human landings? Because it's, I mean, it's obviously progressing in that direction, but I've been hard pressed to actually see it. And again, I just may have missed it. And this is one of the challenges of following this. Like, is this a public goal that they will land astronauts by a certain date?
1: It is.
0: Okay.
1: It's a stated goal, and it's been stated by the China Manned Space Agency, among others. Yes.
0: So let's go back to the origins. I mean, so the Chinese political system is, would you call it unique, relatively unique in the, I mean, current global order in terms of its communist, but also has strong kind of capitalist undertones. You did a lot of research in this and, you know, talked about there's like these kind of diffused, or there are people, what is it called? Diffused authoritarianism or fragmented authoritarianism. Summarize kind of just like what kind of system is producing this and what kind of processes need to happen to kind of coalesce around this idea of sending astronauts or getting Chinese astronauts onto the surface of the moon. And how does that compare to kind of our process in the United States in terms of what is guiding that and what enables that to survive over time?
1: Yeah, so I do think China has a unique system, and a lot of that's just by historical circumstance. You know, you mentioned a term of art, fragmented authoritarianism. And this is an idea that, you know, some China scholars, Kenneth Lieberthal and Michael Oxenberg, developed back in the 1980s studying energy policy in China. The idea here was that you had several bases of power, of sources of authority in the Chinese system. There was the party, the Communist Party of China. There was the military. And then there was what we might call the state government. And it was the interplay between these various high-level sources of authority that kind of yielded decisions and policymaking. And then within those, you also had various lines of authority. So you had, within the state, you had ministries. Within the party, you might have party officials in charge of provinces. And then you had things like state-owned enterprises. And these three centers also vie for power and to the ability to make the decisions. And so this system largely exists today. It was an observation that they kind of formulated decades ago, but by and large, it's a very useful way to explain the political system in China. And so this is kind of how space policy is made in China. This is fairly different from the U.S. I would argue it's completely different, actually. So in the U.S., as we all know, especially with this podcast, there are basically several sources of policymaking. There's, the White House, there's the Congress, there's industry, which is playing a much more significant role now, and there's what's called the scientific community. And policies are, if you have a new mission you want to do or a new strategy, it could come from the White House, which may propose it, may propose the budget to Congress. Congress may either agree with it or not agree with it, appropriate funding and through an appropriations bill, or provide new direction through an authorization bill. Industry may chart their own path in certain areas, which we're seeing more of in the last decade. And then you have the scientific community, where you have things like the National Academies of Science developing decadal surveys for space science, for earth science. And they all kind of weigh in, and they all have a say, and they'll have a preference for what they want to do in space. So there's negotiations in both, right? In both systems. Just the actors are quite different.
0: Yeah, I think reading some of your background material that there seems to be kind of equivalence in some of that. That there is like a Chinese scientific academy, right? The Chinese Academy of Sciences, and you've identified that as a pretty important mover. I think there was this discussion of policy entrepreneurs, I think was the term. And so these ideas are also starting somewhere, but they're just working through a very different set of kind of checkpoints and interests being represented. What type of strategy tends to be deployed? For example, let's even sending humans to the moon aside for a second. How does the Chinese system determine what's the next space science mission that they're going to do? Through what process does that occur? Because there must be some kind of scientific input on that.
1: Yeah, so there's a couple examples that might be pretty useful. So first of all, I do want to clarify some pretty key distinctions between, say, the National Academies of Science in the U.S. and the Chinese Academy of Sciences in China. In the U.S., it serves more of an advisory function, where they kind of convene the scientific community, they develop the key science questions, they ask the community to prioritize those questions, and then they produce the Kale survey. That process is not really the same in China. We have seen, say, in the last 10 or 15 years, I think two major efforts where the Chinese Academy of Sciences developed a space science strategy, a long-term space science strategy that they then published. Doesn't necessarily carry the same weight as a decadal survey in their system, but that's not really the only role for the Chinese Academy of Sciences. They actually also have a very significant role in funding startups, commercial space companies. They have a much, much greater role in type some of the business of space than the national academies. And then they serve a function in some of the different groups that guide overall China space policy. But in terms of how missions are proposed and things like that, there's a couple of examples. And I think space in China is kind of interesting in that respect, because there's often a few scientists that propose a mission or initiative, and they carry the day. So one of the most famous examples was back in the 1980s, where, in 1983, President Ronald Reagan had started talking about the Strategic Defense Initiative. We call it Star Wars now. This generated a lot of concern in capitals around the world. And one of those capitals was actually in France. President François Mitterrand at the time developed an initiative called Eureka, which was similar. It was to advance, France felt they needed to advance aerospace very quickly, but also a lot of other technology areas. China saw this and decided they also needed to advance. And this is, at this time, China had just started kind of reform and opening up. So they also needed to advance a lot of their science and technology. So they called it, hey, we should, this can be known as China's Eureka program. It ended up being known as Project 863. But within this project, it was an attempt to kind of advance a lot of science technology across the country. This was proposed by a small group of very elite scientists to Deng Xiaoping, who was the leader of China at the time. And he agreed. And therefore, this huge effort came to fruition. And you saw something similar, where you had a small group of scientists propose China's first lunar mission. This actually also was in response to a kind of external events. Japan had just launched a lunar orbiter probe, and China felt they also needed to kind of match that scientific achievement. So a group of scientists, a geologist known as Ouyang Ziyuan, as well as some others, kind of got together, came up with a formulation for what China's first lunar mission might look like, what its scientific objectives might be, and things like that, and pitched it to higher and higher levels of government. And they were finally successful. They got it into the five-year budget, and the project moved forward. It's not how every project advances, but it is how some fairly significant projects have advanced. Otherwise, kind of in the general explanation of how projects advance, is they can be proposed by institutes, by key scientists. They can come from some of the technology development that's required by some of the key state-owned enterprises or some of their customers, say in the military and things like that. So there's a lot of sources for some of this. It's not all strictly top-down. They don't necessarily always know exactly what missions they want to do. They have the general strategy that's top-down, but some of the missions and some of the ways to solve some of the technical problems and scientific questions comes from the bottom up.
0: Does it tend to then ultimately be grounded in some sort of practical, geopolitical, or industrial need than that they're slotting in a mission to? Are these purely these kind of internal, acceptable policy reasons for the Chinese political system? It seems like, Japan launched a mission to the moon. Well, now we should do something like that. They find fertile ground for maybe something that the scientific community wanted to do anyway, and they were able to then leverage and build that up. Or, we need to develop capabilities, and this helps kind of stimulate this particular industrial base. Therefore, we can secure that kind of support for that investment. Are there broader kind of symbolic things that are coming into play with this, or has that evolved? And again, there may be a distinction on the human and scientific side, but I guess I'm trying to think about when we see these reports about, the Scientific Academy is putting out a long-range plan. They'll do a mission to Neptune and maybe, X, Y, and Z missions that are going to start in 2030. How serious are we talking about, and where do those kind of get locked in, and what's driving them ultimately at this point?
1: I think in that respect, some of the mission proposals that are made in the U.S. and China are a little bit similar, mm-hmm. because the scientists and the engineers that are involved in the proposal will often make those arguments. They might make an argument, and especially in the last two cases I mentioned, they made the argument that China needs to advance. Back in the 1980s, we need to advance to maintain, a seat at the table and to maintain our, parity with the great powers. And they made the same argument in the early 2000s with the Chang'e lunar program, where, Japan had their own lunar orbiter. Now we have to do that too. We have to make sure we're this is a geopolitical struggle. So they certainly do make those arguments. Now, whether or not they're decisive, they're generally just handed upward, and whether or not the powers that be agree that they are geopolitically important, that's a different discussion. But we'd see the same thing in the U.S. where, some of our mission proposals say, hey, we really need to do this mission. Yes, the science is there. Yes, these are important scientific questions that need to be investigated. But we also think it has a geopolitical importance to it. We also think it has some economic benefits that you should be considering. And ultimately, it's up to the leadership to decide whether or not those are, in fact, economic benefits they want to consider or geopolitical arguments.
0: What is the relationship then of these types of activities to the broad public in China, right? Like, there's obviously a completely and radically different political system. It's not a democracy. You raise this idea, or others raise this idea, of there's a kind of an internal cultural resonance of how they name some of these projects. And you talk about this idea of national rejuvenation, which I think is I don't speak Mandarin. It seems like a much more loaded term, or it has much more meaning than just that kind of that direct translation. Can you talk about like how these are pitched and how the public's relationship is presented, or at least desired to be presented by the leadership of China?
1: So to be honest, we don't really have good insight into what the public thinks in China about their own space program. There have been surveys that have been conducted, but there's always
0: questions. Maybe it's like, how do they sell it with the expectation to the public? Like when they report it, when it goes through official media outlets, like what are the, we can probably determine some intent, at least from the leadership, of how they want it to be consumed. Would you agree with that?
1: Yeah, absolutely. I mean, so these are part of the propaganda for trying to developing science and technology at a world-class level, becoming stronger, becoming a great power. And you know, you can see this when, you know, senior leadership, Xi Jinping and other major leaders will go and visit the mission control centers and things like that. And they'll congratulate the teams on successful landing on the Martian surface or, you know, the far side of the moon. And it is very much captured in the spirit of patriotism, of nationalism. You know, these are great patriots that are supporting the Chinese space program. And you mentioned one thing, which was, you know, national rejuvenation. And so this is kind of a complicated concept that is really starting to define the ideology of China's leadership at this time. So that is, within national rejuvenation, this is an attempt to kind of make China a great space power, make a great power worldwide, but also a great space power. The way Xi Jinping has described this is that, you know, China has a 5,000-year-long civilizational history, but, you know, starting with, say, the Ming Dynasty, they started adopting a policy of isolation back in the 1800s and missed a lot of the Industrial Revolution. That decline was accelerated by things like the Opium War of 1840 and things like that. And it wasn't really until the Chinese Communist Party came to power in 1949 that a lot of these trends of decline were beginning to be reversed. And so in his formulation, China's on an upward trajectory towards modernization, towards broad-based development.
0: Is it almost like regaining its rightful place in global affairs? Is that a way to phrase that?
1: That's right. And they would phrase it just like that. Yeah. China's return to the center of the world, right? Mm-hmm. Return to significant prominence. And, you know, core to the belief of, say, Xi Jinping thought is that, you know, ancient China, you know, Marxism, the Communist Revolution, and the modern technocratic state, which includes the space program, are all compatible. And it's all one long narrative of China as a country. And a lot of this includes also, you know, part of this is China's space program. And it's, you know, delivering benefits. It's raising the level of science and technology in the country, and it's developing self-reliance. China can develop its own technology, and it doesn't need to rely on others, external sources for it. So that's why a lot of the space programs and a lot of the space missions are so prominently featured, especially maybe compared to other countries worldwide, where you have such acute leadership attention to missions that, you know, land rovers on the lunar surface and things like that.
0: Do you think it drives a desire to have more firsts or more kind of, you know, the old phrase space spectaculars, but just kind of very notable things, right? Like landing on first time to land on the far side, landing on Mars, first sample return, obviously humans. Is that seems wrapped up in this type of philosophy then, right?
1: 100%. I really do agree with that. I think China very much feels that these first ever types of achievements are core to kind of becoming a great power and becoming kind of a superpower at that level. If you look at, you know, the recent history, the last couple of decades, you know, China spent a lot of time developing missions that in some ways replicated the achievements of historical achievements. So landing on the surface of the moon or putting an astronaut into orbit. And then more recently, it was kind of matching some of these historical achievements. So landing a rover on the Martian surface, only the second country in the world ever to do that successfully after the United States. But I think what we're going to see next is an attempt, missions that seek to surpass and to develop first ever achievements in space. And these might include, you know, returning samples from Mars or the next generation of exoplanet observatories, things that the U.S. is actually trying to do right now as well.
0: Yeah. I mean, I feel like when I did a little bit of work on this last year, this looking at their scientific priorities, I mean, which are very similar because, again, you have this some objective reality out there regardless, right? And it makes sense to go after the same things. But the way that it was phrased and framed, like, we are going to make these breakthrough discoveries in these areas. And life beyond Earth seems to be one of them. And these are, I would characterize them as big swing missions, right? Where maybe they probably not likely to return the big result, but maybe they will. And if you do enough of them, you know, you'll hit on something, right? Versus a much more kind of conservative mindset to science, which seems to be dominating on the space science side of the U.S. and maybe some other aspects of what do you call so-called Western world or U.S. allies in terms of Europe. And that was it seems to go right back to this point, right? That we're setting up for this next century, the Chinese century, and we are now making these kind of groundbreaking historical discoveries. And this is how we do it, is through space.
1: Yeah, you know, I hope we think about it a little bit, is that, you know, China is making really bold missions here. They're going beyond and above what's been done before. They're also not afraid to engineer large scale projects. Mm-hmm. Some of the most significant projects right now are occurring in China. When we talk about just the level of organization required to develop, whether it's a massive hydroelectric dam or whether it's, you know, miles and miles, square miles of solar panel fields, they're daring to think big. And, you know, I hope we continue to do that as well in the United States and not pursue kind of incremental achievements, but to do the big things. And I think, you know, I think that's kind of what NASA was made. That's why we developed NASA, is to take the big swings, mm-hmm. to go for the big science.
0: The consequences, though, for the failure have been so high for NASA, right? I mean, you've lived probably through a lot of this in your tenure there, that NASA's expected to do the big things, but perfectly the first time, and on budget or under budget for things we've never done before. And God forbid any one of those doesn't occur. We've had the political system kind of punish that attitude recently, and that the only experimentation seems to me to be allowed in if you kind of distance NASA from the contractor itself. So as long as there's a private company that's blowing up rockets, that's okay, even if they're getting NASA money. But if NASA was blowing up rockets, you'd have, you know, Congress would be down your throat about it. Is there an inherent expectation mismatch here then of what NASA's being told to do versus the perception of what NASA should be doing?
1: Well, I mean, it is true. We have offloaded some of the risk, including some of the political risk on some of our missions to the private sector. Presumably NASA's reputational risk is reduced. Although I think a lot of people, when they see...
0: I think we've increased NASA's reputational risk. Quite a bit, in some ways.
1: A lot of people don't sense a significant distinction between some of these commercial missions and what NASA does. You know, but I think we have taken some big swings. The DART mission, mm-hmm. the double asteroid redirect test. I'm glad Da Vinci and Veritas are back on the Dragonfly. Mm-hmm. So these are bold missions. So NASA is still doing very bold missions, which is very encouraging. But hopefully it's more across the board. And I hope we don't get penalized for some of these things. I mean, if you're going to experiment, if you're going to take the bold swings, you're going to have to fail. Sometimes you're going to fail. You know, if you're not failing, then you're probably not taking a bold enough swing, right? Mm-hmm. So the question of risk at NASA is really fraught, and how we assess risk and how much risk the agency should take on. It's a very complicated question, but it does get to the heart of our selection ambitions and how we develop them these days.
0: How does China's space program, you think, engage with risk in that sense? We just watched an interesting drama play out with their astronauts on their space station and having a damaged return capsule. Watching that, what did you take away from that experience that we just saw with this?
1: So China's actually very risk averse, you know, possibly more so than NASA, to be honest. And they've been very incremental in their development. They don't make great leaps usually,
0: or ironically,
1: if they do, exactly. Yeah. But if they do take a big step forward, they might do it on the second mission. And mm-hmm. so you see this in, say, the Chang'e lunar missions, where the first mission, they don't take a lot of risk, right? The idea that they know their primary objective, maybe it's to put an orbiter around the moon, maybe it's to land on the surface. They're going to do that. They're going to do a few other key objectives. But then it's the second mission, which is essentially a duplicate. It's Chang'e 2. It's Chang'e 4 that takes the risk. That's where they introduce technology demonstrations. That's where they may have some secondary mission objectives that you might lose a spacecraft, right? That's where they take the big risk. So it's very interesting to see that, because they are finding ways to introduce risk that won't necessarily upend the apple cart on the first try.
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3: Hi, I'm Jack Corelli, Director of Government Relations at the Planetary Society. Last year, NASA's science program faced the largest proposed budget cut in its history. Missions were at risk, and decades of scientific progress hung in the balance. But space advocates like you stood up for the scientific exploration of space and won. In the United States, that advocacy reached the halls of Congress. Hundreds of people from across the United States came together for our Day of Action to Save NASA Science. They held nearly 250 meetings with congressional offices, urging lawmakers to protect NASA's science programs, and it made a difference. Congress ultimately rejected nearly all of those devastating cuts. But the movement to save NASA science isn't over. Our work continues. 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
0: Moving back towards, let's say, human spaceflight and the moon, because that is now the big founding or kind of the big centralizing motivation right now. You were at NASA when Artemis was first established, and you just recently left NASA, but you know, this has been Artemis, right, for roughly 7 years, I think, while you were there. One can argue whether SLS, we had a moon rocket that NASA maybe didn't want to admit, or at least the administration prior to that didn't want to admit was a moon rocket for a long time. But how has the rhetoric around Artemis and its motivation, particularly vis-a-vis China, changed over those 7 years from the start to where our current point is? And I'll just raise as a point of example here, in September of 2025, the Senate Commerce Committee had a hearing called "There's a Bad Moon on the Rise, Why Congress and NASA Must Thwart China in the Space Race." So I feel like we're very much firmly into now a new space race territory, which to me feels like relatively recent increase of rhetoric around that. Is that, from your perspective, accurate? And have you seen that develop over the course of Artemis?
1: So I would say, you know, kind of at the beginning stages, when the program was just being formulated, there were roughly balanced imperatives, right? There was a sense that we're going to go back to the moon. It's going to be different this time. We're going to go. It's going to be sustainable. We're going to stick around. We're going to build infrastructure. It's going to be different from Apollo. But you also did have the imperative that, well, we need to get back there before China does, because you could see China had a very long-term plan to go back to the moon and to put astronauts on the surface and to build infrastructure. It was fairly nascent at the time when NASA, when Artemis was just being developed, but we had seen the entire progression of the Chinese lunar program for, you know, a decade or two at that point. So these were balancing considerations. I think it's right that the last couple of years, the imperative regarding China, beating China back to the moon, has taken more prominence. It's become more heated. It's become the kind of the go-to rationale for it, even though I think a lot of folks in the program, working on the program, probably feel that some of the longer-term sustainability and some of the longer-term development for lunar surface operations and things, maybe that's where the focus should be.
0: Do you think there's an inherent risk by that shift in rhetoric and expectations for Artemis? Because, I mean, as the whole point was that we don't do Apollo, right? Because Apollo, you know, famously didn't continue. Like we went six times and like, all right, you won the race. Congratulations. And an enduring long-term justification was kind of the I call this now the PACE doctrine in terms of why we go to the moon as this kind of coalition of allies and nations and science and commerce and what have you. And yes, geopolitical competition is part of that, but it's not the single defining thing. And I feel like we're starting now to see, well, maybe we give up the South Pole as our landing site. Maybe we simplify a lot of these things for the first landing. And like all these benefits of the long-termism are starting to be maybe dropped away in order to frantically get boots and a flag on the ground again, which seems to be bad in terms of the overall stability of this program. I feel like we are entering risk. Is that something that you see as well? Or is it just so seductive to use geopolitics as the primary driver that we'll hope it's different this time?
1: it's a mix of both, right? I mean, I think we are kind of mortgaging some of the long-term vision and some of the long-term goals for some immediate support. I think framing this as a space race with China may have some short-term benefit. It may not. It hasn't necessarily materialized all. They did get a pretty significant plus up in some of the more recent discussions. But, I think you're right. I think it can be sort of a near-term thing. Unless we're able to frame it more broadly as more of a strategic competition with China that doesn't necessarily have an end date before 2030. It's going to continue for perhaps decades. It's going to include a lot of things, not just boots on the moon, but, I like to frame it as so broad that it includes things, geopolitical considerations, economic considerations, national security, social and cultural impact, and science. Mm-hmm. Where is science in all of this? We should be...
4: I brought that up a few times, yeah.
1: that's right. But that's part of the strategic competition as well. And it's an important part. And so, we do need to kind of maintain that cognizance of, the 30,000 foot level of all of these other considerations and not let some of the more immediate interests sweep those away.
4: I mean, for our listeners and even for me at times, I'm just like, are we actually in a real space? I mean, what are the consequences of losing? So, this, I still have a hard time understanding, okay, China lands in 2030 or 20, whatever, and we haven't yet. What are the downsides? Because to me, I know, some of the arguments out there, they'll establish a fission reactor with a keep out zone, and then they'll have a big swath of the moon. They'll have all the good resources. Well, I mean, you have to have a fission reactor first. You have to have a centralized source of resource. I mean, the moon seems pretty big to me, right? Like one landing somehow doesn't mean the end of this. So I don't understand necessarily this frantic shift to say we need to get our people back there first, because if we don't, it'll forever be done. And that doesn't mean I don't believe there's some as broader geopolitical, great power competition at play here, but it doesn't seem dire in the way, that even Apollo was pitched, which was obviously by the time it happened, not the primary situation. So, I mean, are we in a space race? Do you agree with that framing?
1: I like to refer to it as a strategic space competition. The reason for that is, a space race seems to connote an endpoint.
4: Yeah.
1: You cross the line. I don't know where that line is, right? And so mm-hmm. I don't know that there will be an endpoint that we will know when we pass that, right? Mm-hmm. So I think it's going to be more of a competition, and you're going to know there's going to be certain periods, and they could be fairly long, where maybe we're not the superpower, or we're not the number one, and someone else is, and then it shifts back, and we reclaim it. I think there's just going to be a tension. It's going to be an ongoing competition for quite mm-hmm. some time.
4: But what are we competing for, I guess, at this point?
1: Yeah. So you mentioned these idea of keep out zones and things like that. Do you need to be first, and what does that get you, right? So I think the rhetoric at this point is fairly significant. We should probably be first. I do want us to be first. But what does that actually get you, right? It is a concern to have these types of, keep out zones, standard setting, and these type of things. If you plan to be there a long time, if you're going to have a long-term presence, then you should establish these things. And having a presence will certainly go a long way towards establishing these things. But we should also consider, when the Wright brothers first blew the airplane, they weren't thinking of how do we develop protocols for landing around airports around the world. They just wanted to get there. They just wanted to test out the technology. They wanted to make sure that they could fly an airplane first and land there. And it's going to be a number of missions that are like that. We didn't really develop a lot of these standards and protocols and everything until the advent of mass air travel, right? So I think we do have some time before mm-hmm. a lot of these things come into play. Keep up zones are interesting. I think there is some probably highly desirable areas on the lunar surface that you could potentially get there, and you don't want to conduct your scientific investigations or your technology demonstrations without interference. But for a lot of these other things, let's make sure we can get there, and we have a series of missions following on. Right now we don't really know what happens after Artemis 4, right? We have a clear vision of idea of what the funding looks like. So it really has to be, a fulsome effort and a kind of long-term mission planning to understand how long we're going to be there. And then we can start integrating some of these other considerations.
4: Yeah. I mean, as you were talking there, I was kind of reminded, and if you see if I remember my history correctly, but, you know, the Portuguese had the Spice Islands and then the Dutch, but then it was the British, and the British ultimately had them for a lot longer and then made, you know, it was part of a much more impactful New Amsterdam, which is now New York, right? For the same reason, like it didn't really matter in that case is who was first. It mattered who was there the longest, right? In terms of their long-term kind of global integration and consequence to the nations and that occupied them. It's been a strange formulation to me. And this is where I do worry that this sudden shift of trying to race there is just setting NASA up also to lose. You know funding for these programs as well as anybody, but I mean, you look at the inflation-adjusted curve for Apollo at its peak in 1966. Just on Apollo, you're spending roughly $40 billion in 2025 adjusted dollars, just on Apollo. The plus-up that Artemis got this year is on the order of a few billion to a total of nine, right? And that's the most it's ever had by a significant amount. Like, we're not funding it like it's a real space race, right? It's been a big, flat, slow curve over the last, you know, 10 years. And we're now hoping that, you know, these commercial partners or private individuals basically will just chip in to help us, you know, reach this important national geostrategic goal. How serious are we really taking it if we can't actually even pay for it ourselves? And we just hope someone donates their rockets to making it do that. So this is like, it seems to me to be setting up NASA to fail because we haven't been funding it like a space race the last 7 years, and we don't seem any inclined to do it going forward.
1: Yeah, well, I do really appreciate your work on the NASA budget and the Apollo budget. The articles you've published, it's fascinating stuff. You know, I agree. I think, you know, the buildup for Apollo was far more significant. Certainly, we were starting at a lower level of development and maturity in terms of, you know, what sort of infrastructure we had. But yeah, it hasn't been the similar sharp rise in funding. I don't know that the commercial companies will take up the slack. It's probably an economic misunderstanding to think that commercial companies will pursue public goods in the development of some of these projects. If you want to explore the moons of Jupiter, that may be a public good that the government would may have to pay for on behalf of the American people and for national goals, but there may not be a profit motivation in that. In fact, there really probably isn't. And, you know, when you talk about, you know, some of these lunar missions and things like that, there could be some profit motives. There could be some market incentives for some of these missions. We see that with CLPS and things, but I don't know about, you know, long-term human presence. We'll have to see how that shakes out.
4: Would you call CLPS a success?
1: It's been mixed so far, right? We're taking shots on goal, but it's been mixed so far. It's been very expensive for what they've achieved. Hopefully they will have some more successes coming up. You know, I'd like to see that. I'd like to see the missions get more significant. You know, I thought the cancellation of Viper was unfortunate. That was going to be one of the more significant science missions to the lunar surface. So hopefully that'd be revived somehow. I'm not sure how.
4: From the Chinese political perspective, would it mean anything to their plans if U.S. astronauts landed first again? Or do their plans continue? Does it have any impact at all?
1: No, I really think they will land. They'll continue. It won't affect the program.
4: I mean, that seems really, really important, right? Because then what are there? And I think maybe this is one of my worries is that it's almost like we are in the United States. When I say we, let's say the U.S. political system has decided that they're competing against almost like a caricature or a misunderstanding of the Chinese space program in this sense. Because if what do we then gain if we, okay, great, we're there first, we land, and it doesn't, if it changes nothing about the plans of your geopolitical competitor, then have you correctly assessed the situation, right? You would think that if it actually is a race and there is really importance to doing this first, there would be a change, theoretically, right? That they would have to revise or there'd be some consequence. But if there's not, what are we working ourselves up in a sense here, you know, wanting or, you know, I feel like there's always been this desire to return to, you know, Cold War 2.0, particularly with space, because that's when all the money came. And we're seeing that to some degree right now, but otherwise, are we competing with a phantom here if there's no change in what China's plans would be?
1: Well, I think you're kind of keying on some of the issue with calling this a space race.
4: And just to be clear, you haven't been out there calling this a space race. Like, you're just an expert in some of these things. It's just, and you were on the inside at NASA's. I mean, this was kind of keying up as you were there, you know, over the last few years.
1: Right. Well, when it was formulated as such, mm-hmm. you know, my advice was, let's not call it that.
4: Yeah.
1: Because if you win, doesn't necessarily do all that much where you already won the space race. And if you lose, then it really can be painful. Mm-hmm. And if you think, you know, when we won the first space race, the benefits were very significant. Right. It really ushered in a narrative of American exceptionalism for decades. It was a major achievement, and it still is. You know, the second time we do that against a different adversary, it's not going to have the same impact, I don't think. The situation's not quite the same. The historical circumstances are not the same. So we've already been there. That's probably the most important thing. So we're kind of on our own track where we want to go back to the moon. We want to develop this infrastructure and sustainability. We want to try out some new technologies. We want commercial to lead. All great stuff. I thought, you know, great plan. We're doing it for our own reasons. Mm-hmm. And I think what we see now is a little bit of great power mirroring, right? Where we stop taking the initiative and we pursue our own strategy for our own domestic reasons or for why we want to pursue these reasons.
4: Yeah.
1: And we start seeing what others are doing or reactive to what others are doing. And it can be a little bit of a loop in that sense where we all just kind of reactive to each other rather than pursuing our own aims.
4: Yeah. You taken the words right out of my mouth. That's what I have been when pressed on this. I'd say, like, I want, you know, as an American, I'd like our space program to have its self-intrinsic value and needs and serve the needs of the nation as it is now and not be just a purely reactive set of goals. And arguably Apollo was. And you know, Eisenhower and a lot of his staff are very hesitant to engage on Khrushchev's playground in that sense because they were setting the context, they were setting the expectations, and the U.S. should be leading on its own and be confident enough. Now, again, we got people on moon for that, so fine. You know, but I feel like we're drifting into this now reactionary posture. And I was thinking also, as you were talking about this, is this more a message that we again, being kind of the U.S. and its allies, want to send to ourselves that we're still capable of doing something like this, that it's almost a desire to show that we still have the juice, you know, that we can still go back to the moon if we want. And, you know, we'll have these, you know, kind of other motivations that we've all kind of crammed in there to make it happen. But framing it and having this taste of maybe this great power competition again just kind of gets everyone revved up and say, okay, now's the chance. We can show, get that inspiration. We can re-achieve that period of our history. It's almost like a seeking out nostalgia, which again is not the healthiest mental place to be in, nor is it the best way to frame a whole space program out. And again, I'm being a bit extreme on this because I still want us to go to the moon, but just this particular framing almost seems like it's a way to convince us, you know, to certain, you know, self-identity is still valid.
1: Yeah, I mean, I think there's something to that. You know, I think we still want the narrative of American exceptionalism to exist. We still want that to be true. The Apollo missions were highly symbolic, and we want to reclaim some of that symbolism, some of that sense of prestige and America's place in the world. So we have chosen landing back on the moon as to serve that function. It may be a little bit more muted than the first time around, but it can still be, it's still going to be great, you know, yeah, if we were to get back first. And it'll be a big deal. And hopefully it helps kind of foreshorten the other narrative, which is fairly big in China right now, which is that the U.S. is somehow in decline, mm-hmm, and China's on the rise.
4: Yeah.
1: We don't want that to take hold, which, you know, not getting there first could potentially feed into those types of perceptions.
4: Well, we've almost like created now the conditions for that symbolic loss in that framing, right? By not approaching it from the beginning that way and now kind of layering it on at the end. In terms of kind of like the upcoming kind of Chinese approach, could almost you argue, does China actually almost want to encourage this framing by the U.S. in hopes that we will overreact? Like, is that too much four-dimensional chess kind of thinking on this? Are they pleased to see like a kind of a rapid turn and shifting around? Like, well, maybe we'll go to the Mars instead. And you know, that'll be the big thing. Well, no, actually, sorry, we're going to build a moon base and just kind of whipsawing around helps then kind of, it reinforces this dynamic that you just kind of outlined in a bit. Is there any intentionality on that, or are they just kind of sitting back and watching?
1: I think it's an interesting thesis. I don't think they're playing.
4: You can just say no.
1: I don't think they're playing that kind of 40 chess. No, I think they're probably just as surprised as the scientific community when they see us superpower, you know, slashing its science technology funding.
4: Self-immolating its own scientific capabilities. Yeah.
1: I think they're surprised. But you know, they're going to continue advancing on their own. Mm. Maybe they'll plus up their own science technology.
4: There's been significant growth in the last 10 years, as we talked about. How brittle is China's plans in the sense of being tied to the Xi Jinping? He seems to have really established himself as a, you know, more centralized authority. We actually just saw a big purge of the military. We talked about these ideas of national rejuvenation, and it seems very tied to his. And a lot of their manufacturing policies are really tied to his particular understanding about national power and strength, but also this kind of cultural nostalgia and desire to return China to this central place via these kind of highly symbolic acts. Is that brittle on that sense? Is it dependent? Is it now reflecting almost kind of his personal worldview about what does it mean to be a great power that, you know, people who grew up and saw a moon landing happen at some stage, reflecting now from that?
1: So I think he has been a very strong advocate and proponent for China's space program, but more broadly, a very strong centralized state, a very strong military. You know, he's really been a proponent of a lot of these things. And so I think the space program survives and exists if he were to leave power. But I think some of the truly civilizational first ever in the history of the world type achievements, I think some of the impetus to reach for those might go away. It might be lessened. I think Xi Jinping and Xi Jinping thought is really kind of gearing folks up to take those really big swings, the 1,000-year swings. And so you might lose some of that momentum, but I think they will continue. I don't see it as particularly brittle. They generally set things into motion and they carry through with a lot of them. The entire scheme of how to develop infrastructure on the moon, we'll see if that comes to fruition. There are plans that go out to 2050 and 2060 and these things. We'll have to see. But, you know, I think they're quite confident they'll achieve the landings, and then there will be the International Lunar Research Station, at least the beginning parts of that.
4: Can you just quickly summarize what that is for listeners?
1: Yeah, so China's really been building, starting with their first lunar mission, Chang'e 1, which just orbited the moon. They always split that up into three phases. They're going to orbit, and they're going to land on the surface, and then they're going to pick up samples and return them. So orbit, land, return, the three main phases. And that took us up to Chang'e 6, basically, Chang'e 5 or 6. Chang'e 5 and 6 were the return sample missions. And they completed those just recently. 2024 was the last one. Now there's the fourth phase of the lunar program, and that's the International Lunar Research Station. Sometimes it's called ILRS. And this will include upcoming missions like Chang'e 7 and Chang'e 8, and then ILRS dedicated missions. And this will be developing infrastructure on the lunar surface, power systems, dropping cargo, developing logistics routes and scientific investigations, and maybe vision sources on the surface. A pretty expansive vision of how it all might work, including communications and satellites in orbit to provide communications relays and things like that. So it's a very expansive vision of what a infrastructure on the surface would look like. It wouldn't be permanently inhabited. It would be probably intermittently inhabited with astronauts. They would touch down, and they would leave. But it would be a pretty dramatic testing ground for things like autonomous vehicles, for how can AI actually do some of the work on the surface for scientific investigations? How can robots kind of do the tending of these laboratories on the lunar surface? It'd be pretty amazing to see that if they were to, you know, if it were to all come to fruition. We're thinking of similar things, and, you know, I hope ours comes to fruition as well. But, you know, this is what the 2030, these laboratories on the lunar surface. It'd be pretty amazing to see that if they were to, you know, if it were to all come to fruition. We're thinking of similar things, and, you know, I hope ours comes to fruition.

0: capabilities for aerospace. You talked about this idea of, in a number of markets, China has basically overwhelmed the global industrial base by driving down prices, like in solar power, batteries. We're seeing this now with electric vehicles. And basically, you know, it makes it financially infeasible to have domestic production capabilities unless there's really strong, you know, tariffs or incentives or national security concerns. But then they centralize the manufacturing capability in China, which then gives them enormous leverage globally. And so you talked about this in terms of aerospace. And as space is becoming more commoditized, particularly with large distributed, you know, satellite communications networks, rocket launches, components, what have you, you identified this as a more practical kind of potential threat. So I want to just explore this a little bit with you. Where do you see, is this an intentional, you think, strategy currently being deployed? And where are we seeing this in terms of both the China's industrial base and also its growing commercial space sector?
1: So in terms of kind of space manufacturing, and when I was at NASA, I actually had a big survey looking at the U.S. industrial base and supply chain, try to understand what some of our advantages were and things like that. So the U.S. does have advantages, and we see that in some of the great innovations that we see some commercial companies doing. Reusability is just one of them. And with constellations, satellite constellations, we also have been pioneering kind of large-scale industrial production of satellites, not just a single one-off, a bespoke satellite, but dozens, hundreds, soon to be thousands. And this is really the frontier of space manufacturing right now. And we're seeing China do something very similar. Where China has certain advantages is in their industrial capacity and their ability to manufacture spacecraft and spacecraft components and things like that. You know, there's only one place in the world that can produce, you know, a million iPhones in 1 week. And it is China. And how do they develop this type of advantage? It took years to develop it. And as part of that process of expanding and trying to figure out where the efficiencies were in the production manufacturing process, they developed what's often called process knowledge, and also how to improve industrial processes to get better and better and better and faster and more efficient, and introduce innovations and things like that along the way. So China's really good at that, as we've seen. Produce more solar panels than anybody else. They're doing that in electric vehicles right now. And soon they'll be doing it in space as well. And so when we're talking about, you know, 10, 20,000, 30,000 satellite constellations, China will be able to iterate very quickly, not only build the initial build out of these satellites, but iterate very quickly, develop advances and swap them out and tailor things very quickly. So this is really an advantage that they have. And they can drive prices down. Extremely so. And we saw that with solar panels, which is something I've looked at in the past as well. You know, when China entered the market, they were able to do, they didn't care about loss leaders. The government would subsidize a lot of these companies, exorbitantly push the prices down. A lot of these companies didn't survive, they went bankrupt, but they developed processes along the way that were then absorbed by other companies. And so now a lot of the biggest solar panel manufacturers are in China. Could see something similar with whether it's launch vehicle technology, whether it's satellite manufacturing, whether it's some other upstream components that factor into production of satellites. Now, that's just kind of generally China's industrial policy approach. But there is something that is relevant here, which is something called military-civil fusion. And this is a policy that China's had for a couple of years, where they really want to try to capture whatever's going on in the commercial sector that is innovative or interesting, that is working really well, capture that and spin it into the military or spin it into the government programs. At the same time, if there's something innovative happening in the military, spin it off into commercial. So you have that interplay. China didn't come up with this. You know, actually, the seeds of this were really developed by the United States. We used to call it civil-military integration, but it was basically post-World War II, when, you know, Vannevar Bush helped set up kind of the government-industry-academia triangle, where, you know, the government would provide a lot of the basic R&D funding, industry would develop a lot of the products, academia would kind of focus on fundamental R&D and things like that. It's very, very useful. A lot of the interplay between these three constituencies was very useful. And you also had industry develop a lot of really fantastic basic R&D. Bell Labs is a great example of that. They developed the transistor, the photovoltaic cell, some of the early radio astronomy experiments, right? That was industry doing basic R&D. They had been AT&T. At the time, they had been given a monopoly over all of the communications. So, you know, they in return, they did some
0: basic R&D.

0: to throw around for basic R&D.
1: Yeah, for sure. But just amazing. And this is really the, you know, we look back at these days and say, wow, this was really when we were innovating, we were developing the transistor. I mean, the semiconductor, the basis of, you know, our modern world. But, you know, it was that interplay between all these various functions. And this led to Silicon Valley as well. You know, of course, the aerospace companies, things like that. So China very much studied the system and is incorporating it. It looks a little bit different than it does in the U.S., but that's just because their system is different. It's set up differently, historical circumstance. But it's, you know, this is essentially kind of what's going on. Much more heavy-handed in China. The military civil fusion policy is in the U.S. is a little bit of take it or leave it. if it's a benefit to you, you can do it. But if not, but in China, it's more, you're going to do this. It's a bit more direct.
0: I guess the, what is the counter policy then? I mean, is it just purely asserting national security interests? And so, we can't buy, I think, Chinese components to put into most aerospace systems. I guess there's a global issue that beyond the United States, but what kind of counter policy is there to just increase U.S. production and try to keep pace, form alliances, you know?
1: Yeah. I think the way this is typically framed is you can either create higher barriers, so you can create more stringent export controls, create the barriers, and so U.S. technology stays onshore, that type of thing. The other way to do it is to out-innovate, is to pour funding into R&D and science and technology and just stay ahead of the curve on everything, you know, and keep funding and you know, process these innovations as they come in, do a better job of spinning off technologies from government to industry, and a better job of spinning on from industry into government. We need export control regimes. I think they're very important, but I'm generally in favor of out innovating and producing progress rather than, you know.
0: Right, closing the moat, you know, putting in a moat, and yeah.
1: Yeah, there won't be anything to protect with our moat if we're not constantly right. Innovating and investing.
0: For listeners who want to follow this and be able to follow this at a more sophisticated level, first, I mean, how important is it to speak Mandarin in order to follow kind of the actual news and understand some of the nuances in terms of coming out of China's space progress and development, both on the science and human space flight side?
1: Well, so I teach at Georgetown as an adjunct professor. I do encourage students to study Mandarin Chinese. I did myself. I lived in China and studied for years. I think it's very helpful. And then also, it's also helpful, not just simply the language, but understanding the culture, the society, kind of where they're coming from can help you avoid some kind of misperceptions or just assuming they're just like us. Mm-hmm. I think one of the bigger issues right now is kind of assuming China behaves the same way America behaves. They really do not, but it can lead you to just kind of assuming a lot of intentions and motivations that may not be there. Sometimes the media does get some things wrong when they kind of review what's going on in China. There was an example a couple years ago of a wire service, I won't mention which one, that picked up something the Chinese press and developed an article about it that said, you know, China is planning to go to Mars, the human missions to Mars by 2030, 2029 was going to be the launch. And it created a pretty significant interest in the U.S. Mm-hmm. And it was published widely. But I went back and looked at kind of what the source material was. And, you know, it was from a legitimate source. It was from the major launch manufacturer in China. But what the leader of that organization was doing was explaining the periods of conjunction and opposition for Mars and when these might make ideal times to transit with the human mission. And so we had 2029, every 26 months, he had a pretty optimal window. Mm-hmm. And so it got, you know, pulled into the U.S. media as they're planning a whole bunch of missions. Mm-hmm. And some of the best ones are coming up in the next 2 years, you know, next 4 years. So there can be some misperceptions and kind of miscommunication that can happen.
0: Yeah. So how do we be savvy consumers of this information? What are like common misconceptions, I guess, that either our media or ourselves or elected officials tend to have about China's space program that we should all keep in mind as we see the news progress over the next few years?
1: You know, China's space program is not necessarily monolithic. There are different actors with different priorities and competing interests. And so when we see something in the news, we shouldn't necessarily assume that whoever's speaking speaks for the entire program and that this is, in fact, long-term strategy or this is the plan. There is a diversity. There is a plurality of opinion and influence within the China system, less so than the United States. But there are actors in the system that compete with each other that have public pronouncements in order to advance a certain position or to advocate for a certain mission or program line. And so it can be confusing to understand whether or not this is actually the actual state's government's plan or whether or not this is just an actor kind of proposing something that they'd like to see happen, which we do see, proposing missions that mm-hmm. are more like wish lists than yeah. confirmed and funded. Right.
0: And that's easy to kind of then, where do you know, how do you know which one is which? And so there's, I guess we'd, a bit of a skepticism in terms of some of those pronouncements seems to be a good practice.
1: Right. And it can create an echo chamber where, yeah. you know, oh no, now we heard China's doing this amazing thing that they're going to, you know, fly missions, human missions to Mars. Well, we better do the same thing. Or no, mm-hmm. you know, so there needs to be some consideration of the sources and how real it is.
0: As we go forward in the next few years, what will you be watching for to assess China's progress in both moon space science and other aspects of space?
1: Well, as we mentioned previously, I think the next few years is really the period where the Chinese space program will advance into a period of attempting first ever type missions. So really pushing the boundaries, pushing the frontiers of technology. So I'll be looking for those missions, not missions that they've already done or that others have done, but where does China do the first thing we've ever seen a space program do before? That's going to be really interesting. So I hope we're there. I hope we're doing those same missions. I hope we're doing those missions, to be honest.
0: I don't think we can just claim we're in a space race and then decide that the rest of the solar system doesn't count and only the moon does while we cancel everything else. That doesn't make consistent sense to me.
1: That's right.
0: I guess we'll we made it through this year kind of barely, and hopefully cooler heads will prevail. Patrick Bisha, thank you so much for joining us to talk about this. Maybe we can check in with you in a few years and see where we are, how much progress has or hasn't been made, and if we're still in a race and who's won or not.
1: That'd be great. I'm glad to. Thanks. Appreciate it.
0: We've reached the end of this month's episode of the Space Policy Edition of Planetary Radio. 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Me, Casey Dreyer, and Merck Boyan, my colleague, composed and performed our Space Policy Edition theme. 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

0: Hello and welcome to the Space Policy edition of Planetary Radio. I'm Casey Dreyer, the Chief of Space Policy here at the Planetary Society. Good to be here this month. I am very excited about our guest, Dr. Janet Vertesi, Associate Professor of Sociology at Princeton University, who for the last two decades has studied not just NASA's robotic spacecraft, but the teams that enable them. She's embedded herself and watched the various sociological engagements and interactions and what makes these teams tick as they explore the solar system via their robotic emissaries, in a sense. Her insights on teamwork and how knowledge is passed forward is reflected in two books that she's written. The first was called Seeing Like a Rover, How Robots, Teams, and Images Craft Knowledge of Mars. And her latest book that came out a few years ago, Shaping Science, Organizations, Decisions, and Culture on NASA's Teams. They are truly unique resources in terms of understanding, in a sense, how the actual process of exploration occurs with robotic scientific spacecraft. It's truly fascinating. But that's not even the exact reason she's on the show this month. That's part of it. Why she's here is a op-ed that she published recently that is linked to in our show notes. It's called Invigorating the American Space Sector Requires Working with NASA, Not Against It. The period in which I'm recording this is a period of incredible uncertainty for NASA itself, what its future is going to be, what its budgets are going to look like, and how many people it will even have. At this point, again, in April of 2025, NASA narrowly avoided laying off over 1,000 workers called probationary, which were basically young, new, early career individuals and people who had just been promoted. NASA has, though, lost nearly 5% of its workforce through voluntary buyouts offered by the current administration. And while those departures are voluntary, a reduction in 5% of NASA's workforce actually places the agency at its smallest civil servant workforce level since 1960, essentially. Now, what the right level of workforce is, isn't necessarily the point of this discussion. What is the point, and which is the article that she talked about made the point of, is that institutions themselves, particularly institutions like NASA that are charged with doing something, let's be honest, kind of weird, right? Charged with exploring the universe, with sending people into space, with, you know, pushing the boundaries of capability of these weird one-off technologies to land on Mars or to go to Jupiter or to build a super cold spacecraft that can look back towards the early stages of the universe. These aren't something that you just pick up in a book. You figure out how to do this. In a sense, the larger institutional workforce of NASA shares this broad knowledge. It's too complex and too big for any one brain. And Dr. Vertesi's work is basically this study, and her op-ed makes this argument that if you don't preserve this institutional knowledge through the act of doing things and working together in teams, that knowledge can die, can and does die. There is no, you know, we often think that once a genie is out of the bottle in knowledge for humanity, there's no putting it back in. But she actually argues it has happened many times, and particularly in civilization's deep history, we forget things all the time. Knowledge is an active process. And if there's this concept of this broader meta, in a sense, meta brain of a group capability and group awareness and group expertise, randomly losing people and driving them out of the workforce or applying arbitrary levels of workforce cuts, you're poking holes in that group brain and weakening the ability to institutionalize and to maintain this hard-earned knowledge that we have for space exploration. I think about this, that I came away from this discussion with the idea that NASA, in a sense, functions as a national strategic reserve of knowledge for how to get to and operate in space successfully. The conversation I'm about to have with Dr. Vertesi touches on her article, which I again recommend you read, and the importance of actively maintaining institutional knowledge, particularly for activities like going into space, because of its complexity, because of its, you know, unforgiving nature of space itself. And it's a really important point to consider as we are in a situation where we are trying to reduce the capabilities, or at least reduce the workforce levels of NASA. How can you do that if it has to happen in a way that preserves knowledge? And as she'll point out, it's not just enough to assume that the individuals laid off will go and found new companies or bring that full knowledge with them. They'll bring bits and pieces, but there's no guarantee, unless there's some broader effort, that that knowledge will take root and be maintained over time. Before we get to that interview, the Planetary Society is a nonprofit, member-supported organization. That means we rely on individuals to be members and support us financially in order so we can do all of the great work that we do here at the organization, all the outreach, all the education, obviously organizing our members to engage with their political systems and argue for space exploration and space science, and bring you shows like this and the weekly show Planetary Radio. Memberships start at just $4 a month. You can pay more. I encourage you to do so. Again, we literally depend on our members. We do not take corporate money and we do not take government money. We exist solely by, and our independence is enabled by, members. Hopefully you, that I'm talking to right now. But if not, consider joining us. It truly does make a difference. That's planetary.org/join. I will add that as you hear this at this period of recording when this show just came out, we are also fundraising specifically for our advocacy and policy program. That's at planetary.org/donate. You can see a section there that directly funds the work that me and my colleague Jack Corrale do in Washington, D.C., and all the outreach and analysis and the unique capabilities that we provide to this broader space industry. That's planetary.org/donate or planetary.org/join. Please consider supporting us. And now, joining me is Dr. Janet Vertesi. Janet Vertesi, thank you for joining me this month on the Space Policy Edition.
1: Of course, it's a pleasure. Thanks, Casey.
0: I have linked in the show notes to the great article that you wrote about the threats to NASA's workforce and the loss of that. And something that you opened that article with really stuck out to me, which was you, and I'll just kind of quote you here, you say, "It is possible, even easy, to systematically forget or lose entire swaths of technical or scientific prowess." Why does that happen? Has it happened in our past, at least in the modern era? And what do we need to do to preserve, in a sense, and sustain human knowledge over time?
1: It's a good question. Human knowledge, we tend to think of belonging to individual people or sitting somehow in our heads that could be sort of extractable from an individual. But knowledge of the type that it takes to do these enormous technical projects is a group endeavor, and it's a group collective phenomenon. So we talk about this as a question of distributed cognition, for instance, that it doesn't take just one person to put together a Boeing 747. I mean, there's many, many different people involved, many different groups, many different clusters of knowledge that have to come together. And then a lot of knowledge that we don't ever write down, that it escapes documentation. We call that tacit knowledge in sociology. It means the unspoken or quiet knowledge. If you've ever tried to explain to a child how to ride a bicycle using words, or how to brush their teeth using words, you'd know that that goes awry very quickly. And it's because there's so much more that we don't express verbally. So when you put those two things together, one, that knowledge is a property of groups, and two, that a lot of knowledge about, you know, technical know-how cannot actually be expressed in documentation, you see what happens when you have these large technical projects that suddenly lose institutional backing. Everybody who knows what they're doing suddenly escapes the project. And it means that you've lost a tremendous amount of technical knowledge, potentially absolutely crippling technical knowledge. You've lost the ability to send something into space, to put something effectively or safely in the air, to manage a railroad, for instance. I mean, if you trouble the institutions in which individuals work collectively and transmit that tacit knowledge from one generation to the next and are able to bring their knowledge together across different clusters, then you do actually uninvent technologies. So this is known as the tacit uninvention of a technology, because you've lost the stories, the know-how, the mentorship, and also the collective knowledge that it takes to make a project work.
0: And have there been examples of that we've seen in history, in recent history?
1: I'm trying to think about, I mean, there's a lot of knowledge that we lose, right? Because
0: I guess we wouldn't know if we've lost. I guess,
1: yeah, it's hard to know if you lost it. I mean,
0: in your article, I guess I'm thinking about Apollo as returning to the moon, maybe as an example that's relevant to this discussion.
1: Yeah, I think the Apollo case is a really interesting one, because America spent a ton of money getting to the moon. I mean, it was basically like blank checks to get Apollo off the ground and get it to the moon successfully over successive waves of missions. So what was interesting about Apollo wasn't just the technology, it was the institution, the organization. What NASA did, and people like James Webb, the original James Webb, talk about this explicitly. What NASA did was set up an organization in which people worked on successive Apollos to stepwise make it to the moon. And they transferred their knowledge by working, like someone would work on Apollo, I don't know, 2, and then another group would work on Apollo 3, and then that group from Apollo 2 would also transfer to 4 and 5. And so you had this kind of infusion of knowledge over the long term between one group and the next. And what that meant is each stage built successively on the prior technology demonstration, as well as with the prior groups of people. So you had that knowledge go over time. And then the other thing that someone like James Webb said is what was interesting about these big projects at NASA is, like, you can't do this with a small group. You have to do this at scale. It is such a difficult and large thing to do. I mean, space is there to kill us. Let's remind ourselves. So if we really want to get humans to some place as inhospitable as the moon and difficult, we have to bring lots of organizations together in ways that they hadn't really worked before. And so what you end up with is these large organizations that extend out between the public and the private sector, but at the same time, a group of people that work together quite concertedly over, you know, 10 or 12 years in order to make something like Apollo happen. And so as an organizational sociologist who studies technology in high-tech spaces, this is a really fascinating kind of organization, because it means that they maintain and build on all that tacit knowledge. They can work with distributed cognition to make the whole, apparatus come together. And then it's not lost until Nixon says, that's it, we're done. We're spending too much on the Vietnam War. It's 1970. The Nixon Doctrine comes in and says, okay, NASA, you don't get blank checks anymore. Now you're subject to the same style of funding as many of these other agencies. You have to go to Congress every year, every 2 years, and present a budget, and has to be debated. This money isn't just, you know, coming out of nowhere anymore. And that's when, you know, as we've seen in your work, for instance, Casey, we've seen massive withdrawal of funds from NASA. I mean, the budget crashed by 2/3, right? And that made it so that people who worked on Apollo had to leave, and that knowledge left with them. And I think the idea was, look, it's great, we've built this capability, now it'll go out into the private sector, or it'll go out to reinfuse more NASA projects. But it didn't. It didn't, because you can write down how to build a spacecraft, but you need that team, you need that longevity, you need that tacit knowledge, and you need that group know-how. And without that, we literally lost the ability to go to the moon. I mean, we basically forgot how to do that collectively. And as time went on, as those people came to the ends of their careers, as those people passed away, that knowledge died with them. And that group knowledge died with them. And so that's a fear I have when I look at the kind of funding scenarios for NASA right now, is we're facing a similar moment as we faced in 1970. The idea that, like, oh, it's okay, we're spending too much on this right now. It'd be much better if we sent most of these people to the private sector and they'll keep doing the good work there. The problem is, if you deinstitutionalize those people, if you break up the band, so to speak, like, they don't play together again. And they might play different music, but it will not be the same thing. And in many cases, we may lose the ability to do the things that we now do so expertly in space and do the best in the world in space.
0: There's like 5 things I want to follow up from that.
1: Do it,
0: Janet.
1: I'd like to hear it. Yes.
0: I mean, the first is just that I want to just maybe talk a little bit more about the idea of group knowledge, because I think there's it seems counterintuitive or just maybe not intuitive, maybe in a way, for how humans tend to think about other humans, that there's this idea of, like, you know, this, the singular genius or the individual who is responsible for something, and it's in someone's brain that then, or maybe in a more modern parlance, some captain of industry who can come and marshal and through kind of some Nietzschean will to power shape the world to their whims. But this isn't it. This is saying that there is something about that knowledge exists, it's distributed, but also in the interactions themselves, which is maybe some interesting epistemological challenge and to me understanding this. So is it the dynamics itself, in a sense, have some emergent knowledge property come out of that?
1: Well, I think, I'm not saying that humans don't have their own brains and they don't think themselves and they don't have knowledge. I mean, they do. But we also have this other property, which is that humans work collectively in groups and in teams. And in teams, humans can do way more than they can do alone. I think culturally, especially in the West, especially in America, we have this fantasy or ideal of the, you know, the singular cowboy who can, like, do all the things, or the genius who's going to be able to do it all themselves. But when you actually look at the history of science and technology, it was never a single person. They often had wives that were assisting them in the laboratory. They had entire laboratory assistants. They were interacting with other scientists. They were working with other people's tools and technologies. You're never doing it all alone. And that's okay. I mean, humans are also an interdependent group species. We have ways of organizing ourselves. That's another thing humans do as primates, right? I think the other thing that's interesting is, you know, I've done a lot of work with NASA teams for the last 20 years, and my most recent book, Shaping Science, looks at how different teams organize themselves in order to do their science on Mars or at Saturn. And one of the things I found that was so provocative in that book was that I was looking at these two teams that were concurrent, these two exploration teams that were happening concurrently, and they were happening at many of the same institutions, and they even involved the same people. And those people behaved differently depending on the structure and the organization of the group that they were in. And, like, literally, you could go from one meeting in the morning with somebody and they behave one way, and then you see them at another meeting in the afternoon, they behave entirely differently. So humans are also really good at code switching as they move from one group to another. But this really helps demonstrate that organizations and teams are also super fundamental to how humans operate. And if that's kind of a bit of, you know, dark matter in the way that we usually talk about knowledge, it needs to come to the forefront as we try to think about what knowledge needs to be sustained into the future. There may be some knowledge that we're ready to let go behind, but there's some knowledge that is technically bound up in, in my understanding, the continued American project that needs to be respected for the kind of group and collective knowledge that it is. And that's my concern.
0: It strikes me that it's the idea that the knowledge is not just distributed in a group, but as you kind of point out there, it's the culture of the group itself and that ongoing interactions between those group members. So
1: the
0: collective brains together know something that distributed, as you said, as if they kind of go off to the winds, don't fully capture that.
1: It's impossible to capture that. Absolutely. It's impossible.
0: Because even it's almost if like a domain error, right? That you need the group to reflect it, not the individual.
1: Yeah, absolutely. And even if you go off into the wilds or you try to document everything, you know, document your code or whatever, there will always be stuff you forget. And there's always the stories, you know. So this is the other thing, working with spacecraft teams that have to go a really long way. For instance, there's a group trying to build an interstellar probe. And we've talked a lot about this problem of knowledge transmission, because the people who are going to build the thing are not going to be the people who fly it or the people who do research with it, because it's going to take 50 years to get there. Those people will be retired. They may be dead, you know. Mm-hmm. And so we had to think carefully about building an organizational culture that would transmit those stories. Oh, you know, this one time this error happened and we figured out how to fix it this way. And because it happened 25 years ago and the person who trained you happened to tell you that over lunch one day, you're able to fix it later on down the line. And we've seen that with projects like the Mars Exploration Rovers. We've seen that with Cassini. We saw that with Galileo. Like, these longer lived missions, that transmission of knowledge, of group knowledge over the generations and as part of the collective group, is absolutely crucial. Otherwise, you can't fly it. You can't You can't operate it. You've inherited a thing that you do not understand.
0: Is it possible conceptually to capture all that information, or is there something that is just fundamentally distinct about certain types of experiential knowledge that cannot be codified into symbols?
1: I'm not sure that there's something specific that characterizes that type of knowledge as different. It has to do with what we think is relevant and also with problems of interpretation. Because we all belong to the same culture, we share in communication the same cultural substrate. So if I say brush your teeth, you know what I mean, right? As opposed
0: right.
1: to, and you know to use a toothbrush and not a hairbrush. But you could imagine that, you know, 500 years in the future, someone finds, you know, instructions that are like, brush your teeth, and they're like, what? Right? Because they don't share the same cultural framing or background. So even the way that we might write down the most, you know, considered set of instructions is just not going to include that. And look at also, you know, the way that Apollo did everything with the kinds of computers they had in those days, mm-hmm. right? The people that are around building computers now actually are not even remotely trained on anything like those systems. This is like the problem with talking to Voyager, and it's still commanded in Fortran 77. And they're like, is there, you know, raise your hand if you still remember, you know, machine assembly language. Like, they don't even teach that in computer science classes anymore. My students are just, you know, they come in, they're like, yes, I know Python. Mm-hmm. We can't talk to it that way. So a lot of the knowledge is so situational, is local to the organization, is not necessarily capturable. The cultural context shifts, so you don't have an ability to interpret that without anyone to sort of serve as a guide. And then because you don't know what's relevant, you don't totally know everything to write down. It's only in the moment that someone would be like, oh, remember that one thing that happened 25 years ago and it was this bit got flipped or something, right? I mean, that's where, this is why we find so much tacit knowledge, is it's stuff we can't express.
0: Right. It's this kind of concept of not just intuition, but mm-hmm. knowing, as you point out, this cultural context, but even you're always going to have to make some judgment about what to write down and what not to.
1: Sure.
0: And yeah. I guess we're probably really bad about understanding what is obvious to others versus our own experience. It makes me think of, there's this a great book called On Food and Cooking by Harold McGee, and it mm-hmm. contains throughout it these like first known recipes of various types of things. And, you know, so it's like from, you know, back to the Roman era or even the 1500s. And a lot of the recipes are like, add enough of this ingredient until it looks right.
1: Yeah, basically.
0: It's like,
1: yeah.
0: Okay, they wrote it down, but I have no idea what it looks right. It probably seems so obvious to them, they wouldn't even bother to write it down, particularly if there's a cost to recording information, not even necessarily mm-hmm. in the physical medium these days, but the time of doing it.
1: Yeah.
0: And if you just don't know, you can always like fractalize down to details about how, you know, what to include. And then suddenly it's a pointless document if it's millions of pages long, because it's telling you how to walk slowly towards the machine, you know, to begin with.
1: Exactly.
0: So kind of going back to groups, is this issue or the idea of group knowledge that is sustained, how can that be preserved then smartly? I mean, it's not, I imagine it's a more complex mm-hmm. relationship between just add more people or keep the same number of people, right? That there's some sort of application of it that doesn't a priori exclude the idea of reducing the number of people, I would assume, right?
1: Yeah, this is why we build institutions, Casey. Like, we build institutions and organizations to build group knowledge and then sustain it and transmit it. And when you deeply trouble that institution, when you make massive cuts to the personnel in that institution, then you threaten the ability of the institution to have any continuity in keeping that knowledge alive. That's just probably sociology of organizations 101. So are there best practices? For sure. I mean, we think a lot about knowledge management in organizational studies and theory. We think a lot about that in terms of archiving, but we also think about that in terms of mentorship and so on. In many ways, a lot of this is fracturing because of the way the labor force has fractured in the last 20 years and moved more towards contracting, but also moved more towards the kind of idea that you don't stay in an organization very long anymore. Young people, they have this idea that you move out to move up. Many of the hierarchies are broken, so you work in one place for a year and a half, and then you get a job at the next rung up, but at a different company, and then you work there for a year and a half, and then so on. And you kind of put your career together across many different places and spaces. And you sign an NDA everywhere you go, so you can't really share that information, but you're moving around this networked community within your field. And one of the problems we've had with that is that it challenges our ability to have knowledge sustainability within an organization. It's hard then to mentor somebody with, you know, how a particular thing works here and then have them leave. Now, they may always come back. They may come back at a different rung of the organization and use that knowledge, but it's made for some challenges in continuity. And then I would say also, you know, when a company is bought out, or when everybody, you know, like an entire group of leadership retires at the same time, or if you have a competitor come in and there's mass departures at the same time or randomly, that will really threaten the remaining threads of how knowledge is communicated and passed down.
0: You mentioned something that resonated with me, which is the idea of mentorship. Mm-hmm. And again, I keep coming back to this theme of knowledge is basically a product of interpersonal engagements. Mm-hmm. And again, you've studied this very closely at a small scale? I guess I don't know like the range of teams that sociologists study, but you know, within like
1: the mesoscale.
0: Yeah. Within NASA mission teams, mm-hmm. How does that effectively kind of address some of these? Is it just purely by watch me, what I do? And then through that, you're just kind of taking in all of this nonverbal, non-written down information in a more whole, because we're just using multiple senses? Or is this something, and maybe the extension of that, is that something that's possible or degraded then through remote work? Does this require in-person presence?
1: Yeah, there's a lot of challenges associated with remote work. I've given several talks about this as well, and they're well-known challenges. So I'll mention that we've studied remote work for 40 years. So we know what makes it work and we know what makes it not work. And we studied it also from within tech companies that were outsourcing newly in the 1980s and the 1990s to places like India and so on. And then we were able to implement best practices in some of those units, right? Which was great. And then when the pandemic happened, everybody took every best practice and flipped it on its head and did the exact opposite. So in fact, it broke a lot of teams as opposed to being able to produce continuity. And that doesn't mean remote work can't work. It just means that the kind of remote work that we implemented then was dysfunctional, and was dysfunctional in ways that like we could have told you in advance and many of us were trying to say something about during the moment. So yes, remote work can be a challenge to this. And we've also studied that, like how remote teams, they usually get together on a cadence, right? They have meetings in person. They go visit each other's work sites to get a sense of the common ground for communication and the way that an organization functions and how they make decisions there. And that's really the glue that holds these organizations together, even when they work remotely for long periods of time. It's not even necessarily a question of quantifiable knowledge that's transferred. It's ways to approach problems. So The best kind of mentorship I've seen happens in teams as they're trying to solve a problem together. That's where the tacit knowledge really comes out. So if you're in an engineering team, like you're all about solving problems. You've got five people or eight people and you're all trying to put a system together, and you've got your different subsystems and you're trying to figure out how they're going to piece together as like puzzle pieces. And you've got challenges, you've got problems. Is there enough power? Is there enough data? Is there enough, you know? And it's in that group work that people learn not only how we solve problems around here, but they also learn or pick up the, oh yeah, well, last time we did it this way, or, oh, hey, this is kind of an unusual piece of equipment. Let me tell you about it, right? Those are the kinds of things that happen when you're working on shared tasks. So it isn't so much like my mentor took me for coffee today and he told me XYZ, which I'm now, my knowledge has been transferred. You know, it's more we are working together in a group and the mentorship is in the task and the group culture is in the task. Every time we get together and we try to build this thing or we try to fly that thing or we try to come up with a solution to a problem, we're producing and we're engaging in that kind of group knowledge.
0: It strikes me as the difference between a participatory versus passive
1: yes.
0: relationship to this yeah. information.
1: And that's why it's not like codifiable. It's so situated. It's so in the moment. It's quite ephemeral and it's really personal and it's interpersonal. So that makes it the kind of thing that we culturally haven't spent a lot of time being attuned to. And in fact, we often poo-poo it. We're like, well, that's just sort of messy social sciencey stuff, you know, but that is actually the human glue that enables these big projects to succeed. And I think that's also what attracts me to places like NASA. These are people doing complicated, incredibly complex things, things that have never been done before. You know, JPL's motto is dare mighty things together for a reason. They're doing mighty and difficult and, you know, first time things, and they're doing it in teams, and the teams have to be optimized for precisely approaching those challenges. And that means that they're not coming to it entirely afresh. They're coming to it with the experience of 60 years of meeting similar kinds of challenges and building on that knowledge together to approach the next challenge. And that, I think, is what makes a place like NASA so fascinating for someone like me, is because that social messy stuff is actually what makes these things fly.
0: Is there a flip side of this where you could have a negative consequence of institutional knowledge or capability carried through either by, in a sense, like small c kind of conservative thinking, or, you know, highly structured, you know, just ways of doing things that the culture basically is works against you. So this isn't like a necessarily always like a benefit. I imagine it can flip both ways.
1: Yeah, absolutely. I mean, these things are messy and contingent. So the thing that saves you in one round is going to sink you in the next round. And organizations are also always learning. You know, a place like JPL learned a lot from losing a lot of Mars missions in the 1990s under faster, better, cheaper. And that also changed some of the ways that they did things in a way that, you know, maybe any organization that doesn't have a revenue stream other than the government would have to think about that as well. So yes, organizations can get stodgy in their ways. They can be too freewheeling in their ways. They can be so interested in disruption and changing everything that they fail to build on an existing knowledge base, and then they crash. And they can also be too reliant on an old guard, and so they don't let, you know, young people through. There's lots of different organizational cultures out there, but they do enable some kind of knowledge transfer in an institutional context. And that's why we can change the culture of a place if it's working against us. That's completely something you can do. But as long as you're keeping the same, a lot of the same people around, or at least enough of the same people around, you can keep the knowledge that's embedded with that group.
0: One of the, I think, areas of focus of your piece that you wrote that I really resonated with was this idea that it's not like by default, we have to have 30,000 people working for NASA, and that's the only way to measure if the culture is working. But it seems like it's how you're strategically ensuring this, as you said, this institutional knowledge transfer. And if, again, this idea that knowledge is distributed among all the brains working together to make this kind of, let's just say, to extend this metaphor, one big giant knowledge brain of how to land something on Mars, the approach of firing people because they're fireable, or encouraging people to take buyouts, which isn't just an idea now, but was done in the early 1990s at NASA. It seems, and like I have in my head this image of taking this big group brain and then just poking random holes in it as people depart. Mm-hmm. And that's like the unstrategic outcome, right? That then like the group brain is just missing pieces, whether they were important or not to that institutional transfer. There wasn't a way to evaluate and ensure that you had a functioning brain at the end of it.
1: So
0: is that too weird of a visual?
1: No, I think you're, I'm trying to say, yeah, you're right. But here's what makes it even more devastating. Okay. So first of all, 30,000 employees at NASA, Google has 180,000. So let's get real about the scale we're talking about here.
0: I mean, okay? NASA itself, I mean, has only, that was like at the peak of Apollo, it was 36,000.
1: Oh, great.
0: Right. Like, and this
1: so
0: is,
1: what
0: I
1: is NASA it now?
0: Around 18,000.
1: So Google is 10 times larger than NASA. And how many things has it landed on the moon? So, you know, this is a small organization for the weight of the things that it's doing. Second, as you well know, Casey, NASA is not a singular entity. NASA from the beginning had competition built into it through the distribution of various centers. So there's Marshall that does more propulsion. There's, you know, Houston, which does the human spaceflight. There's launch capabilities in Florida. And there's, you know, robotics out at, you know, JPL. And there's the wind tunnel at AIM. You know, I could go on. But there's local knowledge specific, talk about distributed cognition, specific to different parts of a spacecraft system. And that encourages, when NASA spends money, first of all, that there's competition so that you can keep the prices relatively low, reminding us that these are all bespoke objects, right, that they're building, but also enables us to spread the money from the federal government, which is not a lot of money, to lots of different places around the country. And that was purposeful in terms of how NASA was set up. So it is already starved for people to try to do the enormity of the things that it's trying to do. And it's also starved for money of the enormity of the things it's trying to do. I mean, the budget we're talking about at NASA, this is like a teeny fraction of a penny off of every, you know, U.S. tax dollar. And when you look at something like planetary science, it's even smaller than that. And the budgets are, you know, going up and down and up and down all the time, mostly down. Sometimes they're up a little bit, but they're not up a lot, right? From, you know, we're way down from where we were under Apollo and even under Viking. So, yeah.
0: And if they do go up, maybe the money shows up 6 months into your fiscal year.
1: Also shows up at the wrong time. Yeah. So there is a well-established development curve for the way we build new technologies. It's the technology development curve. It kind of looks a bit like a wave where it goes down for a bit, which that's where you put a lot of money into it in R&D. And then it swoops up and that's where you get all the revenue because it all works out in the end. And NASA can't do that because it can't go into the red. It can't have a slush fund lying around for R&D. You know, private companies, if they start going over on R&D, they can start moving money over from different places. They can charge commercial satellites a little bit more than they would otherwise in order to have the money around for a particular project. And NASA as a federal agency cannot do that. It cannot move the money that way. So when you restrict funds and you restrict personnel, and then you start poking holes in these institutions, which are already pretty small and fragile for the kind of work that they're trying to do, you have tremendous fragility and loss of knowledge that's basically on the line. And you might think, oh, well, we're just making it more efficient. We're just making it more efficient because we're getting rid of the people. But actually, in my research in the history of NASA and the history of these missions, that makes it less efficient because you don't have the resources to get the job done. And so you end up trying to sort of rely on other factors or other things or have gaps in your knowledge or rely on, like, you know, a free instrument from the French or something in order to, you know, get you through these impossible budget caps. And then it turns out, oh, wait a minute, the French are late. So we slipped the Mars launch window. So it's going to be an extra 2 years and however many $100 million that is, right? So it turns out when you lose the people and you starve these institutions of funding, you actually cripple their capability to behave efficiently.
0: Well, again, it just strikes me as this idea, again, if the knowledge and the knowledge transfer process requires interaction between people, if you want that knowledge transfer to happen, and if you want them to be able to tackle these really difficult problems, you basically need to give them the time to interact with each other.
1: You need to give them people time.
0: Mm-hmm. Yeah, and you can't shortcut that. You can't make that cheaper. And
1: you can't.
0: The cost of labor is just always...
1: People are expensive.
0: Yeah.
1: Yeah. Let me give you a good example of this, Casey. So the Psyche mission, for instance, which had a launch delay, which is not related to this particular problem. I sat on the Psyche IRB, and Psyche was one of those missions that decided to go with a commercial satellite bus from a small organization called Maxar at the time that was producing commercial satellites. And they were trying to get them ready for, they wanted to move into the deep space market. And so this was an opportunity to work with JPL to prepare their satellites for deep space, which is, as your listeners may or may not know, outside of Earth orbit is like a really different context. So just because you get something into Earth orbit says nothing about what's going to happen once you get farther out from Earth and once you're into deep space. So it actually requires quite a lot of work. And the PI of that mission, Lindy Elkins-Tanton, and her project manager spent a ton of time going back and forth between JPL in Pasadena and where Maxar was based in the Bay Area, back and forth and making sure that those groups like came to visit JPL and the JPLers went to visit them. And they had such a tight team. That group really understood each other. And the problem with Psyche had nothing to do with that. So when people first came in, they were like, well, you know, we've seen this problem before that these are two different organizations and they just aren't talking to each other. No, no, no. They put in the time and the effort. The other thing I will mention about that is expensive. It costs money to go visit. It costs money to have people that are really spending the time to make sure the pieces fit together. Well, however, it only costs that money on the front end. Because once you've invested in those relationships and that knowledge transfer, the knowledge knowledge flows. And then you're way better equipped later on down the line to fix problems as they come up. And they did come up for Psyche. And because that relationship was so tight, they were able to fix those problems. But if they hadn't spent the money up front on that integration between those two organizations, they wouldn't have been able to do it, and they wouldn't have been able to solve the problems. And this is important to this question about knowledge and knowledge transfer, because when we talk about wanting to use money with associated with NASA to invigorate a private spaceflight sector, the way to do it is to do what Psyche did with Maxar. It's to say, okay, let's get a really capable team at a NASA center, could be Goddard, could be, you know, Langley or whatever, and get them working really closely with a private space provider, because it's in that relationship that the knowledge will transfer and they'll be able to do something really exciting. Getting rid of people at NASA who know how to do the things and assuming they'll just find their way to, you know, Blue Origin or Intuitive Machines or something and like do it there, that's not how the knowledge works. That's not how knowledge transfer works. And so, in fact, you'll lose those capabilities as opposed to retaining them. And another great example is, you know, Langley like stepped in and helped Intuitive Machines when it turned out their landing mechanism was failing as they're trying to land on the moon. And it was the relationship between Intuitive Machines and the NASA Center that enabled that mission to make it down to the surface. So these, like, I'm not saying it's you know, private versus public, because actually at NASA, it's always been both. But if you're trying to think about how you do a knowledge infusion from a public organization to a private one, it's not through these, you know, random cuts to the public one in the hopes that somehow the private will pick it up. You have to do it through extended collaboration between two organizations and institutions to be sure that knowledge transfers.
0: We'll be right back with the rest of our Space Policy edition of Planetary Radio after this short break.
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0: I'm reminded of how Europa Clipper team discovered that they had an issue with the transistors.
1: Yes, yeah, so with the MOSFETs.
0: Mm-hmm. Yeah, that they were basically randomly were at a conference and someone came up to, I think there was like someone just came up to the engineer and said, hey, you know, we're having this issue. Are you aware of it?
1: You may want to check this out.
0: Yeah.
1: Well, and actually the MOSFETs are a great example because, you know, that could have been that could have sunk the mission. I mean, there were hundreds of those things, right? They're like, you know, it's just like, how do we solve this problem? And it turned out that because the project manager had friends and colleagues who worked at other NASA centers and at private space providers and at private companies, like they worked together across those relationships to figure out the problem. And that solved it for far less money. I mean, I can't even imagine how much more expensive it would have been if there'd been a launch slip accordingly. And because there was knowledge transfer, there were relationships, there was like organizational, you know, connection there, that knowledge could flow and the problem could be solved. And, you know, these are the stories I think are so fascinating about NASA, is it really is about how people work together to solve really hard problems. We keep thinking it's just about the kind of whiz-bang rockets and stuff, but actually we forget that there's people and organizations and cultures and relationships that are behind every single one of those things. And if those relations are going awry, you're going to have trouble with the technology as well.
0: Well, I mean, another way to think of this is how much... If the government was trying to save money by preventing their experts from going to conferences, maybe they would have saved a few $1,000s on that, whoever
1: exactly
0: at that conference, and then they would have lost a $5 billion spacecraft when it
1: exactly
0: first Jupiter, right?
1: And exactly. So,
0: and that relationship wouldn't have even been obvious, and by preventing their experts from going to conferences, maybe they would have saved a few thousand dollars on that whoever
1: exactly
0: that conference, and then they would have lost a $5 billion spacecraft when it first
1: exactly. Started.

0: ton of thoughtful integrative work thinking about how are the pieces of the spacecraft going to fit together. They had to be doing the relationship building. They had to be doing the knowledge transfer. That was where the mentorship needed to happen. That was where the stories of, oh, we did it this way on Galileo, and so this is going to be helpful. That's where all of that knowledge transfer needed to happen. And to be told then, oh, you don't get to meet, meant that it couldn't happen. And we struggled to figure out how do we replace those contexts. Because also at the time, under austerity restrictions, scientists weren't also allowed to go to scientific meetings, right? Like they were showing up at the AGU on their own dime because they were restricted from travel because they believed it was so important to be there to make sure that this work, this human, social, collective, interactive knowledge work needed to get done. And again, it's these sort of short-sighted things like, you know, penny wise and pound foolish, that it looked like it was going to save so much money. And in the long term, missing that opportunity to build those relationships costs you in the long run.
1: I've been really obsessed recently about what is easily measurable and what isn't.
0: Yes.
1: And that we optimize for the easily measurable stuff. And so it's easy to measure, I'm going to stop people from traveling to conferences and I will save a couple $100,000 this year. Mm-hmm. But you can't measure that 3 year later consequence of delayed spacecraft or inefficient design or any number of things, right? Because there's not a clear causal link between the two of those. And you end up kind of incentivizing bad decisions like this, or maybe not fully strategic decisions for what are you actually trying to do in a long, or any kind of long-term thinking maybe is the essence of it. We've talked in a sense a lot about NASA. Is NASA distinct in your observations for how these teams work? Is there something unique about either what NASA does and maybe implied this a bit with like the space being this profoundly unforgiving domain to work in, the visibility of it, or just the complexity of it? Is NASA in a sense a unique institution to think about workforce knowledge transfer versus others?
0: I mean, yes and no. One of the things that's interesting about NASA is that people tend to work in those teams for much longer. The space community is relatively small, even with the new entrance and new space. People tend to pretty much know each other. It's not as sprawling as, say, you know, biotech or medicine or bioengineering or so on. So these are communities that actually know each other and they work together for incredibly long periods of time. Like we started working with Europa Clipper I started working with them in 2009. They weren't even a mission yet. They were selected in like 2015, started in 2016, and they didn't launch until last October. And they're not going to get there until, 2030 or 2032? Mm-hmm. So, you know, it felt like this working on Cassini. They talked about being there for births and deaths and marriages. Like you're in for the long haul on some of these missions. They take a really long time. And that also makes them very vulnerable to political shifts and changes, which they're aware of. You know, if you're in the middle of something and suddenly there's a new administration that comes in and says, no, we don't want you to do that, you're in trouble. This also happened to a very small mission, Contour, which was run by APL many years ago under Faster, Better, Cheaper. And just so happened, you know, they're trying to put this together in like 30 months, which is nothing for spacecraft. And in the middle of it, there's a federal election. And then there was like a labor dispute. And all of a sudden, all civil servant workers, their salaries went up. And so that completely blew through their budget, right? But they couldn't have predicted that. So anyway, so there's some things about space that are unique. One is that people work together for these incredibly long periods of time. Two, they're very politically sensitive because they have only a single point of funding. And that's a single point of failure. And when you're talking about, especially about deep space, I mean, there's been changes with these, you know, opening up of near Earth and sublunary orbit, et cetera, to private players. But there's, in deep space, you have to be reliant on government and multi-governmental funding agencies and space agencies, and you're subject to different legal regulations associated with space. And then you're also subject to really different environmental conditions in deep space. I mean, planning, it's not just landing something on Mars, but even getting it to Mars, that takes a lot of tacit knowledge and distributed cognition for sure. So it's highly specialized knowledge. It's highly subject to major slings and arrows of outrageous fortune. It's also very physical work. You know, a lot of studies have taken place of software engineering teams. And when you're working with software, like there's a materiality to software, but it's a lot easier to pivot than when you're trying to build a thing with the kind of precision that will get it to Jupiter, and it's the size of a school bus,

0: right? That's a really different kind of phenomenon. And then the teams will work together for decades, right? So they know each other incredibly well. And there's no big change. I mean, there's not really big changes. I remember talking to a friend who does organizational sociology in the private sector, and they were just so surprised that like the PIs have the same role forever. It's like a lifetime appointment. There's no, you know, removal. We're seeing that increasingly in the private sector too, with certain sort of charismatic CEOs, but there isn't a kind of move out philosophy, particularly among the top and particularly in science. Now that said, there's a lot about NASA that's really similar to other organizations. It's work. It's a workplace. It's a workplace where people are really mission driven, though. I mean, they're really committed to the public idea of space exploration and doing this for the glory of mankind and for humankind, for the Earth, for America. Like they're really committed to the mission of NASA. But it's a workplace, you know, you go to work every day, you've got problems you've got to solve, you've got people you're working with, you've got too many emails and messages coming in on Slack and people tweeting things in the middle of stuff, right? So it's in many ways, some of the interactions locally are quite familiar, and you'd almost forget that what's happening here is people are trying to go into space.
1: How has technology changed the transfer of knowledge or any of these kind of team dynamics? You said you've been doing this for 20 years studying NASA teams. Mm-hmm. A lot's changed, right? I mean, things like Slack or Google Sheets, collaborative editing.
0: Yeah, those kinds of technologies.
1: Have any of those fundamentally changed these dynamics or reduced this need for interpersonal, in-person engagements?
0: No, those technologies were only ever built to continue to support remote work in which there was a cadence of in-person interaction. They were built coming out of that period of time when we were studying remote teams and how to do distributed collaboration. And the idea was that still people would get together. So they can sustain for a long time, but they won't sustain forever. I think, you know, I've seen changes. When I first started working on the Mars Exploration Rover, everything happened on teleconference calls, and there was a Polycom system that kind of sometimes worked, and there was a, you know, off-the-shelf camera that sat in the corner somewhere to, you know, now people are talking on, you know, on Slack or on Mattermost or whatever. I think what's interesting now is you have to remember these are multi-institutional collaborations. So if you were one of the 180,000 people who work at Google, you have a whole bunch of Google tools. You have your Google computer, you have all the Google G Suite, I presume, that you do all your work on, and that's how it is. But if you are JPL and you have a Cisco WebEx contract and a Slack contract for government work, and then you're at APL, but at APL has a Zoom government contract and a Mattermost for work, you can't talk to each other. So ironically, in some ways, even though we have a proliferation of these collaborative workplace tools, they've kind of created a paradoxical situation where on the one hand, we think we can just use them and never see each other, which is not true. And then secondly, we can't even really talk to each other because it's like, whose meeting room are we using today, right? So I have seen those things cause a problem. And then, of course, in the period of remote work under the pandemic, where people weren't just working remotely from, you know, different teams, they were working remotely from each other. It was like an atomization of work. There was a lot of isolation and a lot of knowledge that was lost and couldn't be transferred. One of the things we found on the Psyche mission was that because people weren't coming in because of the pandemic, information couldn't really get around. And at JPL, there's this cafeteria that everyone goes to at lunch, and you see everyone that you've worked with on other projects. And, you know, other organizations are like this too, right? If you go to Google with their 5-star chefs in the cafeteria, like you see everyone and you're having a really good meal, right? And that's where the knowledge is shared. It's in these informal settings is where that tacit knowledge sort of comes out and that mentorship happens. And the pandemic broke that. It broke that for so many organizations, not just at NASA, but elsewhere. There was a great paper that came out of a study team by Microsoft, for instance, and Microsoft could do this because it was one, a single organization with, you know, hundreds of thousands of people and everyone's on Microsoft Teams. And they could analyze what happened to everyone's communication. And they were using the same tools that they'd been using, you know, 3 weeks beforehand or in January of 2020. But by the time they were into March of 2020 and, you know, December of 2020, all of the informal interactions had dropped out. Everyone was only talking to their closest ties and their closest collaborators. So the innovation that happens when you put people together, the knowledge transfer that happens when you put people together across units, the informal interactions that enable mentorship and enable knowledge transfer to take place, were gone, absolutely gone. And this paper is fantastic because they draw out the social network analysis and you're like, well, that's pretty fragmented. And we saw that at NASA as well. So as we did in all kinds of organizations. So does it require face-to-face work? It requires a cadence of face-to-face work. It doesn't mean that you have to be face-to-face all the time, but it does mean there has to be a regular cadence of face-to-face to enable the use of those tools over the long term, as opposed to thinking we can just rely on these tools.
1: As we're talking right now, we're in this weird interregnum where we know that a reduction in force at NASA, RIF, is coming, mm-hmm. but we don't know what it looks like. And mm-hmm. it seems to be dynamic even internally. But that's been on top of this encouraged early retirement, mm-hmm. Taking anyone. I think NASA lost 5% of its workforce just from that. Other agencies have seen obviously much worse layoffs. And this idea of just reducing the number of people, it seems like just for the sake of reduction as a de facto good thing. Does this require, again, I think we've established that this is probably not the best idea to maintain institutional knowledge transfer. But I think, if pressed, I would say, particularly from some of the more tech-minded individuals, and we've seen this in Silicon Valley side, I'll say maybe they would present this, well, we don't need as many people now because AI, whether now or in a few years, that will be big enough and complex enough that it can hold, unlike a human brain, it will be able to hold the full complexity of landing on the moon. It will be able to hold the full complexity of landing on Mars on it. So we don't need people in the same way. Do you think how would you respond, I guess, to that framing that there's, these new technologies are coming anyway that'll reduce this need, so we don't need to pay as many people off of government taxpayer dollars?
0: Well, the first thing I'd say is it's not a lot of government taxpayer dollars already. Secondly, I would say, but it isn't. I would say that, like, if you wanted to make sure that we never visited another planet or successfully really landed on the moon in the next 15 years or maybe 20 or maybe more, this would be the way to do it. So it depends what you're going for, right? And I can think of no better way.
1: Where do you put this kind of, AI, obviously, lots of fantastical claims about it, but in terms
0: About AI.
1: Mm-hmm. Yeah, I mean, in terms from a sociological, like your field studying it,
0: yeah.
1: How is this seen as both a, how it's being, I'm trying to frame this as, I see a lot of actors, let's just
0: will
1: say,
0: AI fix it?
1: AI will fix it, but also that it'll be the stand-in for an individual at some level.
0: We have this amazing mythology in our culture that it doesn't matter how often we prove it wrong, we still believe it, that if you bring in machines, the work will be more productive and efficient. And it never actually works because machines actually take more people. And they often take more skilled people or different kinds of people than you had before. And so you see a change in your labor force composition, but in fact, in many ways, you're paying for more people to be doing more of the work. Sometimes it's just associated with keeping up the machinery. So, and we saw this with, early industrialization. We've seen this with computerization in the 1980s. There's this promise, we're going to bring in this magical new tech and it will change everything. And technology doesn't change everything. It comes into existing social context and it will like have a lensing effect on that social context. It will reveal that context in sometimes in sort of its grotesqueness of its features, but it doesn't make it more efficient. I hate to pop your dreams here, but it never has. The other thing that
1: we've seen the reduction of manufacturing jobs in the United States, right? That's kind of related.
0: The manufacturing jobs in the United States. Just because you moved them and because you replaced things with machinery and then other people have to take care of the machinery and you made it not your job to pay those people because it's another company that pays those people and they're trying to pay those people less, that doesn't mean you don't have people. You still have people.
1: And I guess that's the dynamics change. And this is kind of what I'm getting at a little bit with this, which is, if the idea, particularly again from the Silicon Valley cohort that's kind of in the administration right now, that if they, I think that I would say that they would take at face value that people can be replaced to a certain extent, and you just need fewer people to manage the AIs who are going to do all this grand thinking and so forth. And it's a difficult thing to talk about, because at a certain level, it's like, well, if you assert magic, then what's the...
0: I don't know how to confront,
1: Maybe we'll get... But this idea that, can you add some sort of... I guess that's what I was getting back with my original question. Are there ways to capture some of these interactions and knowledge that even into a different type of system that is then able to, through whatever complex computation it has, capture or regurgitate them in a way that you just don't need as many people? I mean, because we have fewer jobs, a lot have been outsourced, but I think it's true that we have much more advanced robots than we did building cars 30 years ago. Like there's a productivity gain from the application of technology in a lot of sectors. Could this be in the information sector or design sector or whatever we would call it, the spacecraft building sector as well?
0: So there's two answers to that. One is that most of the sociological studies of AI have demonstrated that it's pretty much people all the way down. So there's a level of computation, and then there's like people cleaning the data. There's people in Nigeria writing answers. There's people in the Philippines. There's like, these people are not necessarily visible to you, but there's a lot of people involved in making AI look like it's doing everything all by itself. So the idea that AI comes in and replaces people, no, it just displaces people. It makes those people invisible to you. One of my favorite new books by my colleague Ben Shostakovsky at University of Pennsylvania was in an AI startup that became a unicorn. And it was fascinating because it got VC funding. And as a result, it had to demonstrate growth that was so astronomical that all their software engineers had to interview new software engineers to grow. And so most of their software engineers were too busy interviewing software engineers to actually build the software. So instead, they got an outsourced community in the Philippines to basically do the matching work behind the scenes that was supposed to be the computer program. And then because that was a little bit, janky and didn't work so well, they got people in Nevada to be the call office where people could call in because it wasn't working. And this somehow became the technology that was like a $1 billion unicorn, So when we talk about AI doing everything, we black box a set of computational things and we ignore all of that human stuff. So first of all, let's just put an end to this idea that AI replaces humans. It displaces humans. It does change the arrangement of humans because of how this technology is being brought in. And that might mean that you don't have to pay them as much, but it's not inhuman. So, but the other thing is, Casey, I've worked with artificially intelligent robots on other planets for 20 years. And the thing that I see that's really exciting about AI is not replacement. It's human AI teaming. It's what can an AI system do that humans can't, and what can humans do that AI can't? And then can you put those things together in a way that's smart? And in a way that's intelligent. So you're not bringing in a system to replace people. You're bringing in something that will do some work that they're not as good at, but that will also rely on people as well. So for instance, the Mars rovers, those robots, they look like they're doing everything by themselves. There's huge teams of people back on Earth, scientists and engineers who are taking care of them, ensuring that they have what they need, sending them commands, doing the science. And it would be super boring if we just sent robots to Mars to just do robot things there. Like the excitement is that the robots and the people are working together. And I remember also, a scientist saying to me, we don't want to go to Mars because our eyes can't see Martian minerals. We grew up on Earth, so Mars just looks red to us. But if we send these robots that have these cameras that can see in multiple filters, they can see things that humans can't see. And that's an example of the machine doing a thing the human can't, but the human is also doing the thing the machine can't, which is the critical thinking and the science and so on. So when I think about AI transforming space exploration, I think about how much different it would be if we thought about, say, tacit knowledge in an organization. Maybe what we need is the tacit knowledge bot. What we need is, if you're going to, produce an RIF and get rid of all of your most senior people who have all of that tacit knowledge and who have all that mentorship to give, and enable some kind of way for an AI to work with a team that can transmit that knowledge, that's really different than saying we're going to get rid of everybody and we're just going to make the AI do it. And I think it's also more interesting. It's more exciting. It's more robust. The systems are more robust because you need people to check the AI. The computers don't do it perfectly. And that means you need people to still have the technical expertise to check the AI. So the replacement, it doesn't work, Casey. And in fact, I think it's a recipe for more problems and more inefficiency because it doesn't work. But there are other ways to bring AI in that can work and that do work if we acknowledge that there's ways that humans work and ways that machines work, and it's exciting to bring them together in a different way.
1: Well, particularly if the way that AI works now is it's taking in primarily written information, recorded information, right? That we've established earlier is incomplete for these types of tacit knowledge transfers.
0: Exactly.
1: And so even to make this tacit knowledge AI, which is, you would need this whole new suite of sensors, three-dimensional video coverage of every interaction everywhere,
0: right?
1: Somehow integrating all that. And knowing again, as you point out, I've always talked about this too, that the meaning is all user derived from what an AI puts out. So if you don't know, if you're not the expert, you have no way to know if it's true or not, because the AI doesn't know if it's true. It's just putting out a pattern match to you.
0: That's true. But an AI could do things like say, hey, looks like you're trying to solve this problem of radiation shielding. This is how Galileo did it. This is how Viking did it. This is how, someone else did it. And here's the technical documentation, but here's who you should go talk to, because John actually built the radiation shielding. And also, this other guy, Gina, who passed away last year, she did a NASA oral history interview. Here's her oral history interview. You might want to look at that because she might say some things about radiation, right? Like, you could see something like that. They really thought about knowledge management in an organization and in a team and continuity. That's really different than saying, we can do this faster, better, cheaper without you guys. We've done path faster, better, cheaper before. You have to pick two.
1: Right. One more topic and then I know we have to wrap up, but I'm struck by this idea that maybe this approach, again, that we're seeing from the current White House, we have yet to see the actual riff. Maybe it is very strategic and aligned and so forth. But what we've seen so far is very much not that. And I wonder if this idea either not considering or being indifferent to the idea that institutions carry knowledge in and of themselves, that knowledge in a sense is an active process. And also that people are not just cogs in this machine, right? They're not interchangeable. It almost seems as some expression of this broader, the book Bowling Alone, or this institutional decline of just loneliness separation from community. And it's either having an outright, not even a disdain for institutions, which are basically kind of a structured community, but not respecting the value of an institution because the kind of the individualistic or, enabled by these new types of technologies that allow us to be separate from each other so easily, it's just not as relevant. And I wonder if this type of approach of just getting rid of these institutional structures because there's no appreciation for the value they carry is in some way an expression of that broader theme in culture that we're seeing right now.
0: I think you're putting your finger on it for sure. I mean, we're seeing a lot of institutions crumbling. I see this in my students who come into the classroom. They're, traumatized by the fact that, in high school they had to, or in elementary school, they had to learn to duck and cover in case of an active shooter. And they, the banks had collapsed and they know people that were losing their jobs. I mean, all of these things that we would have relied on as institutions with some kind of stability are no longer stable. And there's a lot of public distrust in expertise and in institutions. This is also taking place at the same time as we see more and more of this kind of apotheosis of the individual idea or ideology, that it's all about individuals. And these two things are happening at the same time, but they're also happening against a long backdrop, Casey. Like, since the 1970s, there's been, a successive withdrawal of funding from these institutions, which has made them less capable of achieving their job. And it's a bit counterintuitive, because you'd think that if you don't pay them as much, maybe they'll get more efficient. But actually, if you don't pay them as much, or if you withhold funding, it gets more expensive. We see this in studies of poverty and families in poverty, that it's actually expensive to be poor because you can't afford the good stuff. If you eat McDonald's, every day for 10 years, and then you have, heart issues after that, like, the expenses pile up. They may not be an expense in the immediate moment, but they are expenses in the long term. And you always have to make decisions, again, that are penny wise but pound foolish, that come back to bite you. But the successive starving since the Nixon era of public funding from public institutions has weakened them to the point where we don't trust them anymore, because they're not able to provide things for us. And we see them as bloated as opposed to starved. And we also see that because they're not functioning, we assume that's their problem. So, you know, the difficulty here is trying to find what's that balance. What do we expect from people working together in groups? What are the things that we can only do if we work together in groups? Which groups do we want to be funding? What knowledge do we need to continue? And then understanding that there are some things that cannot be achieved through efficiency gains. I should say, you know, one other thing. In the op-ed, I talk about how at NASA, you bring your own cup and your own coffee. And I also spend a lot of time with companies in Silicon Valley. It's very different. There's a way in which if you have all the money in the world to burn on a thing, you can move quickly and look efficient. If you don't have the money to burn, you don't have the money to even expend on what's basic or necessary, and you start cutting the people as well, then you actually lose institutional capability. And my fear is because of this sort of obsession with the idea that if we get rid of people and we put in AI and those people will go to the private sector and it's going to be so much better for space. I wish I could agree with that, but all of the data shows that that's not true, and it's actually the opposite of what they want. So if there are goals they would like to achieve, you have to match the methods to the goals instead of working with these, you know, old mythologies and these inherited problems.
1: So if you, let's say Jared Isaacman gets through and is nominated, but then is approved by the Senate and says, I read your op-ed. I really want to hear what you have to say. Tell me how to approach working with NASA and making it more efficient and making sure we keep this knowledge process. What are maybe the top three things that you would tell him about how to approach his workforce?
0: So first I would say, this is ironic, but it's true, that when you starve an organization like NASA of funds, things get more expensive, not less. And what we've seen since the 1970s as spacecraft have overblown their budget caps, you know, over and over again, is the result of a kind of asynchrony between how funding is allocated federally and what's necessary on the ground. And it's also a result of this kind of sense that we should pull the money back under austerity and not let these teams actually have the resources they need. So first I would say we need to do a serious evaluation of how these things are funded that enables them to achieve what they need to achieve over the long term. Secondly, I would say this is a really exciting time in space exploration because we have this new space sector. Now, we've always had a private sector in space. We tend to think of like the Lockheed Martins and, you know, the Boeings as sort of cumbersome and old, but they were once the scrappy new space startups in the, you know, in the 60s. And so on. So it's not like we haven't seen new entrants. But what we do see with some of these new entrants is different models of funding that mean that they are responsive to different stakeholders. And, you know, if you need to grow so quickly that you can't make sure your product is safe, or if you have a billionaire writing checks for you, like those are really different kinds of capabilities and technologies you're going to produce than at NASA. So we have to think about what's the stability of funding also in the private sector. And then third, I would say, you need to get those organizations together. You cannot assume that if you cut a lot of people from NASA, they'll just find their way to, you know, Rocket Lab or SpaceX or something, and then they'll bring their knowledge with them. That's just not going to happen. If you want to grow a vibrant private spaceflight sector, you have to have a lot of small projects that bring experienced NASA centers together in teams with a single private spaceflight provider. And you need to make sure that there's transfer of tacit knowledge between those teams, that they are working collaboratively together on a key product. They have a task that they're all doing together, and that in doing that task, that knowledge can be transferred. So I'm not saying we shouldn't have a private spaceflight sector. I'm just saying, my goodness, you're letting these people, you know, hang out to dry because they won't have the knowledge they need. They won't have the tacit knowledge they need to succeed. And space is hard. You can't just sort of make it up. Even big places like SpaceX, they've really benefited from bringing people through from places like JPL. Blue Origin's the same way. So we need more extensive opportunities to bring experienced NASA centers and personnel into long-term collaborative arrangements with some of these new entrants to enable the transfer of knowledge. So I think those are the three things. First, that starving NASA further of money is what makes it go over budget, because it's actually expensive to be impoverished. Secondly, that you must be attentive to what these funding models look like in the private sector, and also what expertise looks like in the public-private sector. If people are moving or hopping really quickly from one place to another, what's happening to the institutional knowledge there? Do they have a knowledge base that they're drawing on or not? And then third, to strategically, through smaller missions, put new entrants together with experts that have that old knowledge, instead of getting rid of, making a whole bunch of people retire who are the ones who actually know how to do the things, putting them in a room together and working on a task together with a new entrant, I think will do more to bolster the American private spaceflight sector than the alternative.
1: And those all sound super reasonable to me. So maybe he'll listen to this.
0: I hope so.
1: Jennifer Tesi is the author of the op-ed in question, Invigorating the American Space Sector Requires Working with NASA, Not Against It. We will link to it in this episode. You have a number of other books and writings. Do you want to just quickly mention your last book, Shaping Science?
0: Sure. My most recent book, Shaping Science, is about two NASA teams. And it shows that the way that they're organized means that they end up doing really different science and building different technologies. And I'm currently finishing off a book project about budgets and the history of budgeting at NASA, and it explains why these spacecraft teams have always gone over budget and how we can fix it.
1: I cannot wait to read that one. I'm excited for that.
0: Solve the problem.
1: A better targeted, you have at least one person eager to purchase that book, I'm sure, of many.
0: Oh, I'll let you know.
1: Dr. Jennifer Tesi, thank you so much for joining us this month. I really enjoyed speaking with you.
0: It's a pleasure. Thanks so much, Casey.
1: We've reached the end of this month's episode of the Space Policy Edition of Planetary Radio. But we will be back next month with more discussions on the politics and philosophies and ideas that power space science and exploration. Help others, in the meantime, learn more about space policy and the Planetary Society by leaving a review and rating this show on platforms like Apple Podcasts or Spotify or wherever you listen to this show. 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Mark Hilverda and Ray Paoletta are our associate producers of the show. 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Me, Casey Dreyer, and Merk Boyan, my colleague, composed and performed our Space Policy Edition theme. 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
3: What if Europa's seafloor isn't alive with activity after all? We'll discuss this week on Planetary Radio. I'm Sarah Al-Ahmed of the Planetary Society, with more of the human adventure across our solar system and beyond. This week, I'm joined by Paul Byrne, an associate professor of Earth, Environmental, and Planetary Sciences at Washington University in St. Louis. We'll talk about new research that suggests that the seafloor of Jupiter's moon Europa might be far quieter than scientists once hoped. And we'll talk about what that might mean for habitability beneath that moon's icy shell. We'll discuss how planetary geology shapes the potential for life on ocean worlds and why a geologically quiet Europa is still absolutely worth exploring. Then Bruce Betts, our chief scientist, joins me for What's Up. Europa's seafloor might be quiet, but Saturn's moon Enceladus is an entirely different story. We'll talk a bit about the evidence for why we think there might be active hydrothermal vents within that moon. If you love Planetary Radio and want to stay informed about the latest space discoveries, make sure you hit the subscribe button on your favorite podcasting platform. By subscribing, you'll never miss an episode filled with new and awe-inspiring ways to know the cosmos and our place within it. Before we get onto our main topic for today, I wanted to keep you all updated on the progress for the Artemis II mission that's going to be flying humans around the moon soon. NASA's moved off of that February launch window after a 49-hour wet dress rehearsal that ran from January 31st through February 2nd. There was a liquid hydrogen leak during the fueling, so NASA is now targeting March as the earliest possible launch. We'll have many more lunar updates as we approach this launch, so keep your fingers crossed and send all of your best wishes to all of the Artemis crew. But back to the topic of Europa. It's one of the most promising ocean worlds in our solar system. Beneath that fractured icy shell lies a vast global ocean, one that may contain more liquid water than all of Earth's oceans combined. That possibility has made Europa a key target in the search for habitable environments beyond our planet. And soon, we'll be taking a much closer look at that moon. NASA's Europa Clipper mission and the European Space Agency's Jupiter Icy Moons Explorer, or JUICE mission, are both on the way to the Jovian system right now. Of course, JUICE's primary mission isn't to look at Europa, but still, having two flagship-style missions in the Jovian system at the same time that are just going to be looking at moons, that's going to teach us so much about what's going on within the system. But as we prepare to explore Europa up close, new research is challenging some of our assumptions about what might be happening deep below that ice. A study published in Nature Communications in January 2026 called "Little to No Active Faulting Likely at Europa's Seafloor Today" suggests exactly that. That Europa's seafloor might lack that kind of tectonic and hydrothermal activity that many scientists have associated with life on Earth. Rather than a churning, geologically active ocean floor, Europa's depths might be far calmer than we expected, which raises questions about how we think about habitability on ocean worlds. That study was led by Dr. Paul Byrne, an associate professor of Earth, Environmental, and Planetary Sciences at Washington University in St. Louis, where his research focuses on comparative planetary geology. He studies how the surfaces and interiors of worlds across our solar system form, evolve, and sometimes dramatically diverge. Paul's work spans planets and moons from Mercury to Europa, combining spacecraft data, numerical modeling, and Earth-based analog studies to understand the fundamental processes that shape planetary bodies. Earlier in his career, he was a MESSENGER postdoctoral fellow at the Carnegie Institution for Science, where he worked on NASA's MESSENGER mission to Mercury. He's since contributed research tied to major targets like Venus and Jupiter's icy moons. But beyond his academic work, Paul is also known for his thoughtful public science communication, previously on Twitter, but now on Blue Sky as the Planetary Guy. I spoke with Paul about what a quiet European seafloor might actually mean. Hey, Paul, thanks for joining.
4: Hey, Sarah, nice to be here.
3: You know, I had one of those funny moments when I saw your name at the front of this paper. I kept thinking, why does that name sound familiar? And then I realized you're the Planetary Guy. I've been following you online for years.
4: Yes, I'm the Planetary Guy. It's a mix of planetary science communication and complaining about Mars.
3: But now you're back with this new paper on Europa's seafloor. And Europa has long been considered one of the most promising places in the solar system in the search for life. And when people think about that, because it's an ocean world, they commonly see these hydrothermal vents in their heads, something like what we would have here on Earth. But your team's paper seems to indicate that Europa's seafloor actually might be very quiet. Why might a quiet seafloor on Europa indicate a lifeless ocean?
4: Okay, so to be clear, we don't know that it does. And this gets to a really complicated question, right? Which is like, not just what are the conditions you need for there to be life in an environment or for what we would define as habitability, but are those conditions enough for there to be life there, or do you need something else? And the shorter answer is we don't really know, because we don't know a lot about abiogenesis, the formation of life from non-life. It happened at least once on Earth. It must have, because we're having this conversation. But we don't know the effects or the controls in that process. So we don't know if Europa is habitable based on what we think it has inside, or if it's inhabited. So we can't say definitively one way or another if our study in this case means it's more or less likely that there's life there. But what we can definitely say is, on the basis of the work we've done so far, it's probably not going to have those hydrothermal vents like we're picturing in our head.
3: Which could be a shame, but as you point out, might be a more complex question about how life develops in the universe. So, you know, still worth pursuing, even if the seafloor is perhaps dead. How did you get into this? Like, why was this the question that you guys decided to pursue? Right.
4: So the question originally was with a co-author and a friend of mine, Christian. We were chatting one night, and I don't remember how the conversation got onto this topic, but both of us are interested in tectonics and how what that does for planetary surfaces and what you can tell from a planet's surface about its interior and its history by looking at its tectonic structures. Now, in the case of, say, Earth or the Moon, Mars, Mercury, Venus, that's a relatively easier thing to do because you can see those things, right? So why would we be thinking about the ocean worlds way out in the outer solar system? Well, basically, we were chatting, and one of us asked the other, what would the ocean floor of Europa, for example, look like? Would it be replete with towering volcanoes in lines like we see in part of Earth's ocean floors? Or would there be huge scarps and cliffs and rift valleys? And would there be the kinds of things you see on parts of Earth's ocean floor? Or would it be like what you see in the deep abyssal plains on Earth, completely flat, really quiet, maybe some sediment? And I guess I sort of assumed that we would have known that already, just through kind of trying to figure out from first principles what it would be like. We are very far from being able to photograph the surface of Europa's seafloor. That would require technologies we don't have yet. And although I think it'd be worth doing, that I'm probably not going to live to see that. So we are kind of working from sort of a relatively limited data set. But basically, we were like, what would it look like if you were to fly over the ocean floor in a submarine, let's say, and take photos? And so we looked through the literature and found that there really wasn't a lot. There'd been a few papers, but very few that had really thought about what the actual geology of the ocean floor would look like. And that's probably not surprising because you cannot see it, but you can see the outer shell, which is this frozen ice shell. And it's got lots of fractures and lots of interesting stuff. And so it makes sense that much of the work looking at Europa over the past 40 years or so has really been focusing on the exterior, the bit that you can see. But to your point, Europa is really exciting as a potential astrobiological destination because we think it has the three major things that you need for an environment at least to be deemed habitable, right? Doesn't necessarily mean that it's inhabited, but it means that it might be able to support life, right? You need liquid water, which we suspect it does. Now, we do not know for absolute certainty that there's liquid water ocean there. We strongly suspect it. NASA's Europa Clipper mission, one of its science goals is to definitively answer this question. And I think it will, and it'll tell us a lot about the oceans and the interior structure and layering and arrangement of things in Europa generally. Okay, so what liquid water you need, because anywhere on Earth we find liquid water, we find life. So, and we are, to use Star Trek's parlance, ugly bags of mostly water. Okay, so water is a big part of the life as we know it. Okay, there's a big caveat here, as we know it. It's very hard for us to think about life as we don't know it, because how would we even begin to test something or how to look for it? So we're thinking about life as we would be able to understand it. It might not work quite the same way, but it would be carbon-based and it would be water-based the way we are. Second thing you need is organic chemistry, because we are full of organic compounds. And there's good reason to think that Europa probably has a lot of this stuff, both on the basis of what we see on its exterior, but also that almost everywhere we've looked in the solar system, we find often complex organic molecules. We find them on Mercury and in comets. So this stuff is everywhere, which is really interesting because it means that, again, it's not life, but the building blocks of life are probably ubiquitous, which is exciting. And then the third thing we think you need for an environment to be deemed habitable is you need some kind of energy source. And on Earth, that energy comes from principally the sun, if you're on the upper part. But we know since the 70s, when we discovered these so-called black smokers and white smokers, these hydrothermal vents deep in these seas, seafloor, that there are places on Earth where you can have a thriving biological ecosystem without any sunlight whatsoever. These things are completely detached from photosynthetic life. And they work on chemosynthesis. They're basically able to live off chemicals coming out of the water in these vents. And that's super exciting because the open seafloor is pitch black. There's miles of ocean and ice above it. So there's no sunlight getting down there. But if it happened to have the kinds of systems that we see, for example, on Earth's seafloors, well, then maybe that would provide a source of energy as well. And then the question, where would that energy come from? One option is that you have heat in the inside anyway, because the planet starts, or I think of these things as planets. Europa probably started off pretty hot, like most places did. It's got radioactive elements that decay, produce heat. Plus, Europa also is subject to tidal heating. It's like a much less dramatically crazy version of what you see for Io, which is by hands down the most volcanically active body in the solar system, because it's squeezed between Jupiter and Europa and Ganymede. Europa isn't nearly as squeezed, but it's squeezed enough, we think, that there is a liquid water ocean there that would otherwise have frozen solid. So on the face of it, Europa's got the three things you need. It's got liquid water, it's got organic chemistry, and it's got an energy source. So maybe there's life then. And that got us thinking about, well, what could we say about what would be happening on the ocean floor? And to skip ahead to the end, the TLDR is that there's not a lot happening based on the assumptions we've made, which we can get into. But a big thing I really want to emphasize here is this is based on our understanding of Europa today. And something that is very difficult to kind of be precise about, but something we are confident in, is that these moons, when there are tidal effects at play, potentially go through periods of enhanced heating and enhanced geology. Maybe for a few hundred million years, every 2 billion years or something, right? The actual frequency of that is not all that clear. But the idea is that Europa may have had a much more interesting middle age compared to where it is now for a time, which changes things. It could change the rate at which you have activity. There could be volcanism. There could be things happening on the ocean floor that would make it a lot more active chemically and potentially able to support chemical life than what it does today. So in our paper, we're kind of taking a first stab at what modern Europa's seafloor might be like. It doesn't necessarily rule out anything that happened in the past or perhaps even in the future. And again, we're not saying there's no life there because we don't know. And life is extremely resilient and we know that on Earth. But again, I think we can rule out the idea that there's crazy big hydrothermal vents pumping these black smoker things into the ocean. That's probably not the case today.
3: Wouldn't that be fascinating, though, if we could get down in there and realize that in the past it was far more active? Like, what if there was life on Europa in the past that now is either no longer there or has evolved into some kind of, you know, chemosynthetic creatures that now live on what remnants of chemistry is down there?
4: So this is the thing, right? And I mean, if you got down there in the submarine, you could imagine one idea might be that it's that it was never all that interesting and that it's pretty inert and flat. Or maybe you see that today it's quiet as the grave, but there's remnant topography from a time when there was much more enhanced heating, and there's ancient, now long dead volcanoes slowly being eroded by these slow ocean currents in this extremely quiet, dead, calm ocean, but attesting to a period when there was a lot more activity. And, you know, that wouldn't be the first place we'd see that. We look at, for example, the surface of the moon, Mercury or Mars in particular. We see worlds that earlier in their life were much more active. Now, their geological history isn't quite the same trajectory as Europa's, but there are parallels. And you can imagine that maybe early on in solar system history, you had a lot of places that had a lot of stuff happening. And then over time, they basically run out of energy, even with tidal heating. And, you know, when I step back from this, and we've been working on this project for about 9 years, and the pandemic and a bunch of other things got in the way and stuff, and eventually we kind of rebooted it. And we're now using it to sort of this first paper to build on subsequent ones to kind of expand this study. But, you know, when we first started doing this and we found those first set of calculations, which never really changed, we refined everything a lot more, but they never really changed, which was that it doesn't look like there's a lot happening today. It kind of got me thinking about the fact that we look at these other places and we look at where these worlds had activity for a while, like Mars. There was massive building of huge volcanic constructs, an enormous amount of water pouring out of the crust billions of years ago. Or even Mercury, which built most of its crust in an extremely short amount of time. Even Mars had active volcanoes billions of years ago, but they don't today. And it kind of got me thinking about the idea that maybe we shouldn't be surprised that the only world in the inner solar system that is actively geologically working today is the largest one. It's the one we're on. And when we think about these other bodies, particularly, say, Europa, although Europa is a little bit smaller than the moon, when you take out the outer shell and the liquid water layer, Europa is a rocky body. It's a rocky world. It's got probably an iron core, although the details of that are not clear, and Europa Clipper will help elaborate on that. But it does mean that we're talking about a rocky body smaller than the moon. And if we look at the moon, much of its geological history ended a very long time ago. So again, even with these periods of enhanced tidal heating, maybe it's not that surprising that the ocean floor of somewhere as small as Europa is pretty quiescent today.
3: I mean, this is clearly a very complex subject if you get into the actual paper, but generally, how do you try to determine the level of geologic activity on the seafloor of a distant moon under an ice sheet and under an ocean, which we can't penetrate?
4: That no one's ever seen.
3: Yeah. Like, yeah, how do you try to figure that out?
4: Okay. So first off, it's best guess. And if we're wrong, great. That'd be great. But proving us right or wrong would be really difficult and requires probably getting into the ocean itself, right? So we are a ways off being able to go and test this. It is testable, but by our great, great, great, you know, descendants. So how do we start with this? So we make some basic assumptions. I mean, that's like anything like this. We have to make some basic assumptions. So for example, we assume that there is a seafloor. And and that doesn't seem unreasonable, and people have been assuming this since the beginning. And the reason we assume that is because we have measurements of Europa in terms of its size, its diameter. We have an estimate for its mass. And we've got some very, very clever measurements that people have been able to determine using spacecraft, radio transmissions, and Doppler tracking of those radio transmissions that gives us an insight into how the internal structure of Europa is arranged and where all the heavy stuff is and where all the relatively less heavy stuff is. And what that tells us is Europa cannot be water all the way through. It's way too massive for that. So there's almost certainly rock and metal in there. Now, the exact proportions are you know, there are error bars, right? We don't know for sure. But we can be reasonably certain that you have an outer ice layer, underneath you have a liquid water layer, and then you've got rock. We roughly know how far down that rock is. We don't know for sure, but our models aren't all that sensitive to whether it's off by a few, say, tens of kilometers. Okay, so it's rock. Well, we can look at all the rock in the inner solar system and okay, I'm not a geochemist. I'm married to one. I'm not one. So I'm going to say something that's going to be anathema to geochemists, but not to normal people. Most of the rock is basalt, or in the US pronounces basalt, but it's basalt. And this stuff is, there's all kinds of different flavors of it, right? But functionally, it's the same rock. And so we might reasonably assume that that's what the seafloor is made of, or the precursor rock from which basalt is derived, which is a rock called peridotite, which is basically what Earth's mantle is made of. And it doesn't really matter which of the two it is, because from a mechanical perspective, in terms of thinking about faults and fractures, and I'll come back to why they're important in a minute, those two kinds of rock largely behave the same. So we're going to assume that it's a rock that's very common and then has properties that we understand pretty well. Why do fractures matter? When we look at these chemoautotrophic environments, these chemosynthetic places on Earth, far from sun, way deep down on the ocean floor, the way in which life is sustained, the bottom of the food chain are these little bugs, and these bugs live off things like hydrogen, and that hydrogen is produced through the reactions of water and rock, and it produces these chemical reactions that give rise to things like methane or hydrogen. And the way this happens is you have rock that is chemically unaltered. It's able to have this reaction with water. It touches the seawater and you go through this process. And the most well-known one is called serpentinization, which is the process by which you make a rock called serpentinite, which is cool and kind of waxy and weird looking. It looks something like Slytherin would have, right? So this kind of weird darky green thing. The point anyway is that when you have rock reacting with water to produce serpentinite, you produce chemicals, that gases that these bugs could eat. The way you get rock reacting with water is to expose new rock to that water. Now, one way of doing that is you can have volcanism. You can have lava pouring onto the ground. The lava is the ground being the seafloor. And the lava has come from depth, and it's got all these chemicals in it, and it can react mineralogically with the water to produce this hydrogen, let's say. Another way is if you have fractures that are in the rock, water can get down those fractures. Anytime you've ever seen like the side of a tunnel with concrete with cracks in it, you know water gets down there. It's extremely good at doing that. As far down as we've drilled on Earth anywhere, it's wet. Like the hydrosphere gets all the way down, kilometers down. So as long as you have some way of fracturing the rock, you can get water down there. I've seen a lot of rocks. I've never seen a rock that isn't fractured. There's always fractures somehow in rock, right? You don't want many if you're going to build a bridge or a tunnel, but there's always going to be a few, right? So we assume in our model that there are fractures there. It doesn't matter how they're there. We just assume that there are. If there are no fractures, things get really hard. We'll come back to that in a sec. So we think we need fracturing because that fracturing allows water to get down. Once the water gets down and touches the rock and reacts, there will come a point when that water and the rock are now chemically equilibrated. There's no more potential for this reaction. And so the process of producing things like hydrogen goes away. And we know this happens on Earth. We've studied this for more than 100 years. But on Earth, especially, though not exclusively, at these big black and white smokers, these big hydrothermal vent systems, they're on or nearby these huge spreading centers where two tectonic plates are pulling themselves apart because this planet has a lot of heat left inside and there's a lot of stuff happening. So we've a lot of mechanisms that can generate new fractures. So even when the old fractures actually, not just that they stop reacting, but they actually fill up with stuff, with chemicals that precipitate. And it's a very effective way of locking in and making that fracture no longer work. So the planet makes new ones. It also is producing gobs, geological term, of lava pouring out of the ground. So when we have active geology, we can imagine a scenario where we can continually expose fresh, unreacted rock to that water to continue these reactions and help feed these little bugs. But if for some reason these things, these reactions stop, then the food source goes away, right? Because there isn't the sunlight, which is there all the time. So we wanted to know, we didn't explicitly look at volcanism. We had a companion paper that came out last year. I was co-author on that, led by a guy called Austin Green. And Austin worked with his co-eyes to show that volcanism, seafloor volcanic activity, is very unlikely today in the modern era. That doesn't mean there isn't necessarily melt or magma at great depth, but it has a hell of a time getting to the surface. So that's probably not a reliable way you could, at least on any kind of regular basis, produce new rock and introduce it to the water, right? So that's not an option for producing these chemical reactions. Okay, well, what about fracturing? So what we did was we assume that the rock is of a type that we understand pretty well. And then we use some pretty well-established, this is like reservoir mechanics. It's how we figure out the strength of where we're drilling for oil and gas or mines. We have a good understanding based on a couple hundred years of understanding how rocks behave under different stress regimes as to how strong or not that rock is going to be and how likely it is to have fractures. And if you have a fracture, how likely you are to be able to move that fracture and get water down there, exposing that water to new rock and keeping these chemical reactions going. So that's what we did. We used these approaches and we said, if you make the following assumptions, how strong is the rock? Right, that's the first step. There's two steps to this. Now, to be clear, we didn't want to presuppose the answer, but we did want to see what is the weakest, easiest way you can make this happen. So for example, I said earlier that every rock that I've ever seen has fractures in it. So we assume there are fractures in the ocean floor. If we didn't assume that, suddenly the ocean floor becomes remarkably stronger. But I don't think that's realistic because any rock we see anywhere has got fractures in it. We also assume that the rock itself is pretty weak. That's going to make it easier to make a fracture or to move a fracture relative to another if it's there already. So we've made a bunch of assumptions that actually weaken the rock and make it as reasonably weak as we can think we can justify. Right? We're not saying that it's made of cardboard. That's not scientifically defensible. But we are saying this stuff is heavily fractured. It's very weak. And with all those conditions set, how strong is it? So we do the calculations and we get some numbers. The second part then is, okay, so we now know how strong it is. That doesn't mean much if we don't know what likely mechanisms might be able to overcome that strength and either make new fractures or reactivate old ones. So then we think about what mechanisms there are to drive stress. Now, I said on Earth, where you have these big systems, you generally see these things associated with huge tectonic processes where plate boundaries are pulling themselves apart. And there's an enormous amount of energy there. It is true, and I'll come back to this in a few minutes, there are places on Earth where you have water percolating through rock with far away from these big hot systems, right? So these off-ridge hydrothermal systems. So put a pin in that, we'll come back in a few minutes. But we're mainly thinking, we now know how strong the ocean floor is, we think, for a set of defensible assumptions. What are the mechanisms that can act on it? So one is tidal stresses. We know that tidal heating is wreaking havoc on Io, and it's certainly deformed the icy shell of Europa. So what is that mechanism doing to the ocean floor? Turns out that it's really not doing a lot. In fact, that the stress the ocean floor is feeling is much, much below the stress of required to break it. So we were like, well, what happens if these tidal stresses are working on the rock for billions of years? Surely that might weaken the rock enough that it actually is way less strong than we think it is. So we thought about that too. We went through the literature. Turns out nobody could agree on how much rock gets weakened, but there are estimates. So we picked an estimate. We actually don't know that the tides are weakening the rock at all. It is possible that you could apply a stress to the rock a little bit for functionally ever, and it will never damage the rock. But we're going to assume that it does. So we were like, what if the rock is a quarter of the strength that it has, that we think it has? Even if it's a quarter of the strength, it actually doesn't really make much difference. There's not a lot happening. Okay, so tides, today at least, not an obvious source. Now, tides don't do a lot of stuff on Earth in the ocean floor, so maybe that's not that surprising. We thought also, I was thinking about our assumptions, we also assumed that it's wet all the way down, which actually makes rock a lot weaker. If you add water to rock, it really weakens it. That's not something that's all that realistic, but we're sticking with it. If it was drier than we think it is, it becomes stronger and therefore even less likely to fail, right? So we're always trying to err on the side of we're overestimating how strong the rock is. And in fact, it's probably weaker still. So we're thinking about what other mechanisms are. There's a few other mechanisms that can act. So we know, for example, looking at Mercury and Mars and the Moon, that one of these things these worlds have experienced over time is they've physically gotten smaller as they cool down. And this process, we call it global contraction. And I did a lot of work on this for Mercury. It probably has had some effect on Earth, but how you would distinguish that from all the plate tectonic stuff we have is extremely difficult. But as worlds get older, they cool down. So when that happens, you can potentially have tectonic structures that would make fractures, maybe. Probably not great ones, but they might make a few. So we thought about that process. Turns out it's probably not really a particularly reliable way. The inside of Europa, they cool down. So when that happens, you can potentially have tectonic structures that would make fractures, maybe. Probably not great ones, but they might make a few. So we thought about that process. Turns out it's probably...

0: because of how you arrange the molecules in that mineral, it actually expands a little bit. And in doing so, it creates a stress of its own. So we thought about that process. But it turns out that although that's a very effective way of making rocks crack, that process dies out with depth because you have more and more pressure compressing everything and actually stops that process happening. So you might have the upper few kilometers cracked and ridden with fractures. But then you get to this other problem, which is that the water will get down and start to react with the rock. And that's happy and great. But over time, once those reactions stop and everything has come to chemical equilibrium, there's no more way of you getting more fractures. And so the process comes to an end. So we thought about these mechanisms in the context of how strong we think the rock is for all of these assumptions. And again, because we've so little information, we make assumptions that the rock is weak to begin with. And then we try and figure out, you know, it's hydrated, it's got all this water all the way, it's already got fractures somehow. And for all that, there's very little happening. And even if there's stuff happening every million years, so for example, we use the moon in the paper as a comparison, because there's what we call geologically young fractures in the moon that probably are from the moon contracting. And some of these fractures are the kinds of things that would be helpful for water to get down. Now, they're very small. But the problem is when you think about the moon, and we use the word young, the youngest fractures in the moon are estimated to be between 12 and 50 million years old. That's not young. You know, 66 million years ago, the dinosaurs got whacked, right? So 50 million years is not young. But in the context of lunar history, it is. But even if you had a fault slipping every million years, I just made that number up, it seems unlikely that there's going to be a whole profusion of life going, oh, great, maybe some weirdo life can go super dormant for a million years. We're not ruling anything out, and we do not take a biological view of this. Beyond thinking about what an ecosystem might need in terms of chemistry. So maybe some sort of weirdo alien bug can live for, you know, a few days every million years. Okay. But in terms of there being a mainstream ecosystem that would look something similar to what we see on Earth, it's unlikely. Now, there's a couple of big caveats here. We know on Earth, for example, that, like I said earlier, there are these big hydrothermal systems that can exist far from where the really big action is. They're slower, they're cooler, they're a little more reserved and calm than their crazy cousins who were at the spreading centers. So maybe you can imagine a scenario where very, very slow processes happening where water and rock are percolating down. But again, the issue is at some point you come to the scenario where the rock and the water have chemically equilibrated and the game is over. So unless you have some way of introducing new fresh rock for those new reactions, it's very difficult to imagine how you sustain an ecosystem. And that is the word that we're kind of coming to in terms of thinking about this study. It is worth pointing out too that on Earth, the energy generated by radioactive decay can also produce essentially chemicals that bugs can eat. And by bugs, I'm not a biologist. I'm talking about microbes, not like crawlies. But the idea is that there are surely radioactive elements inside Europa, as there are in the inner solar system worlds. And so it could be that those things are slowly decaying and there is an energy source, but it's not from the normal water rock reactions. It's because of this radioactive decay. Now, that's something we haven't really considered. We think we acknowledge it in the paper, but that's sort of future work for us to do. But even so, the rates of energy availability, the rates of chemical energy from those reactions are probably going to be relatively low. So again, best case scenario in the modern era, we're talking about very low levels of energy that would sustain an ecosystem. And so it requires us getting creative to think about where in this sort of broad parameter space of life, where are the corners left where something might plausibly be able to hang on to today?
1: We'll be right back with the rest of my interview with Paul Byrne after the short break.
2: Hi, y'all. LeVar Burton here. Through my roles on Star Trek and Reading Rainbow, I have seen generations of curious minds inspired by the strange new worlds explored in books and on television. I know how important it is to encourage that curiosity in a young explorer's life. That's why I'm excited to share with you a new program from my friends at the Planetary Society. It's called the Planetary Academy, and anyone can join. Designed for ages 5 through 9 by Bill Nye and the curriculum experts at the Planetary Society, the Planetary Academy is a special membership subscription for kids and families who love space. Members get quarterly mailed packages that take them on learning adventures through the many worlds of our solar system and beyond. Each package includes images and factoids, hands-on activities, experiments and games, and special surprises.

0: surprises. A lifelong passion for space, science, and discovery starts when we're young. Give the gift of the cosmos to the explorer in your life.
1: Yeah, it kind of shocked me when I was first studying planetary science, this idea that the internal temperature of any body, like so much of it actually is that radioactive decay, right? But if we're just looking at the internal heat of this body, at this point, how much of the residual heat from its formation can still be left? And is there even a potential for it to shrink much more?
2: So this is the thing. I don't know. I'm not sure it is known. One would have to do the same thing we did, right? Which is basically you make some assumptions. We have a rough idea of how big it is. You would make some assumptions about what the abundance of those radioactive elements are. About half of the heat coming from Earth today is from radioactive decay in the mantle. The other half, roughly, is from the actual heat of formation and accretion of the planet, which I think is wild, right? I mean, that happened 4.5 billion years ago. But, you know, it's interesting to think about the fact that you might have heat coming up, and it might be more than 0 Celsius to keep that ocean from freezing, and then squeezing from the tidal stresses will also help keep that ocean from freezing. But just because you have heat doesn't mean you have activity. And so, you know, I think about Mercury, for example. Mercury has a liquid iron core, probably has a solid iron core as well, because it has an internally generated magnetic field today. It has a relatively thin mantle. It has lots of stuff happen in the past, but even though the inside is still thousands of degrees and space is zero, there's virtually no evidence for ongoing geological activity on Mercury. There's some interesting chemical stuff happening that makes these kind of like erosional structures, the sublimation structures we call hollows, which were a total surprise. But we don't see lavas that are a few million years old, and we don't see tectonic structures that are huge and fresh, like big fault traces on Earth, or one might say Venus. So it's sort of consistent with the idea that you might still have heat in the inside. You might have enough heat to stop the ocean from freezing. But that doesn't translate to active geology on any time scale that would be beneficial to life. And so I think the lesson we're taking from this, so I am 100% certain that Mars will erupt again. The youngest known lava flow, to my knowledge, on Mars on the basis of crater statistics is 2 million years old. There's no way that thing erupted 2 million years ago and just stopped for a planet that's 4,500 million years old. But you can imagine that if you were to plot geological stuff versus time, so geological stuff goes on the y-axis, the vertical axis, and time is on the x-axis. You start off at the top quarter with lots of stuff. And in most of these worlds, based on the geology we can see, that curve drops pretty fast. And then there's probably a super long tail, almost asymptotically to the x-axis. So you might still have some stuff happening. Is it enough to support an ecosystem? That is the question we have to ask. And so personally, what I've taken from this study is we are entirely agnostic about the possibility of Europa having had much more activity in the past. I think it almost certainly did. That potentially actually sets up the conditions for what might be there today. One of the downsides is if it did have a lot of activity earlier in its life, a lot of those reactions might already have happened and they're not available anymore. But it got me thinking about the fact that maybe it's not that difficult. This is just my own conjecture. This isn't something we could put in the paper, not yet. Maybe it's not that difficult to make an environment that can support life. Maybe it's really difficult to keep that environment over geological time. And again, I come back to the fact that the one place we know in the solar system that has had liquid water stable on its surface for its entire geological history, almost, is the largest rocky world in the solar system. It's Earth. And so it kind of makes me wonder that maybe if you go back 3-4 billion years ago, a lot of places might have been potentially certainly habitable and who knows, maybe even inhabited. But keeping things going that can sustain life there, I think is exceptionally tricky.
1: Well, even on Earth, over the course of, you know, hundreds of millions of years even, which is relatively short, we've seen massive changes that have led to mass die-offs of life all across this planet, right? And even totally. Now, we're in the midst of a situation that is going to be impacting life going forward, right? So it's
2: totally
1: not inconceivable. And people ask me frequently, you know, what do you think about life in the universe beyond Earth? Do you think it exists? And I'm like, I'm sure it's there somewhere, right? But how long does it exist? And does it reach that point where it's intelligent? And even when it does, how long does it live beyond there? Is there some kind of great filter? And is that why we see that we're, or at least we think we're alone in the universe, right? There's so much there. But I think It does come down to this basic idea, right? Like, even if something is habitable, that's a temporary situation in all cases.
2: Yes, it is. You know what? One of the things that I teach this class where we look at Earth history, past and future, and it's one of my favorite classes because it gets real kind of, you know, Armageddon, deep impact, kind of like it gets real grim at the end. So we have these working hypotheses, right? That like Venus, for example, which is a world I cannot come on a show and not talk about. Venus, one possibility is that Venus was originally much more habitable and clement than it is today. We don't know that for sure, but it's one of the possibilities. But even thinking about our own world, the working assumption is probably, although it's very hard to test this, thankfully, as the sun continues to brighten and get more luminous through time, eventually surface temperatures will rise on Earth enough that it will trigger a runaway greenhouse. And once that happens, our oceans evaporate and then eventually get photodissociated in the atmosphere and we lose the water and the oxygen has to go somewhere. But the point is that we lose our oceans and the planet desiccates. And so there is a possibility that in a billion years or a billion and a half years, the numbers are kind of fuzzy, Earth may end up coming to look like Venus, climatically and geologically. Plate tectonics stop because you need liquid water to lubricate those plates. So you can imagine that our own world is functionally going to look very different in, say, 2 billion years. And yet there's another 5 ahead of us before the sun enters the red giant phase. But even 4 billion years ago, the planet was probably orange. There are studies suggesting that on the basis of hydrocarbon hazes in the atmosphere of a much cooler surface, there might even have been much more carbon dioxide preventing the planet from freezing over completely. I mean, Earth, and there was no land for the first 1 billion years. So even our own world looked weirdly different, even though there was probably life of some kind on it. But our own world has managed to keep its climate stable enough that liquid water has remained stable on the surface, which is a pretty narrow range, over its history. It's not clear if that's something we can reasonably expect all large rocky worlds to do. That's one of the reasons why Venus excites me. It's because we have a world right next door that something bad happened to it, either early on or later in its life. And I think one of the reasons why this is such an important question for us generally, to exactly the point you said about how long can you sustain these habitable environments, as we start to find more and more Earth-sized worlds and super-Earths orbiting other stars, are we going to, and I think we'll have an answer to this question in the next 30 or 40 years, which I think is really exciting. Are many of these worlds that are consistent with having a nitrogen and oxygen, or even just a mainly nitrogen atmosphere and surface pressures and temperatures that are conducive to liquid water, that might potentially be a place where you could have plate tectonics, where you could have continents forming, where maybe you even had life? Or are we going to find most rocky worlds that are big with a 97% CO2 atmosphere, really high surface temperatures because they're all in post-runaway greenhouse states? Because maybe that's the current or the common outcome for a large rocky world, and Earth's the freak. So these are kind of foundational questions. And the Europa paper kind of gets at the idea generally, what does it take to keep an ecosystem, an environment, if you can keep it?
1: It's fascinating, too, that even in the context where you assume mechanically weak seafloor, even in that scenario, we're still not getting the hydrothermal vents that we were hoping for, right? So, I mean,
2: we tried really hard to, like, what can we do that we can get away with scientifically without, you know, invoking that it's made of Lego or something, where we can try to make it as weak and readily able to react as possible? And like I said, one of the kind of weird catch-22s is that if we make it weaker, we actually have to already invoke that it has already reacted with the water to make it weak. So actually, what helps making fractures actually doesn't help us producing the reactions we would need to potentially support an ecosystem. So, you know, it's a hard question. It's a difficult question to answer. But again, stepping back, just simply looking on the basis of size, you know, zeroth order estimates of where stuff happens. The bigger you are, the more stuff you have happen to you. And whether Venus is active today and the extent to which it's active is a big open question I'm hoping we'll answer soon. But it's really the only other solar system world where we're thinking about that there's probably stuff happening today. And like I say, the only other place aside from Earth and Venus is Io, where we know, like I can tell you with absolute certainty right now, there are volcanoes erupting on Io. And the reason is because it's in this very specific condition where it happens to be in this tug between Europa, Ganymede, and Jupiter. That's not a condition most of these other worlds experience. So yeah, stuff today is probably really hard to find.
1: Probably. Although I'm really glad every world isn't Io. That place is absolutely terrifying.
2: Yeah, I mean, the fact that it's got like no impact craters, or maybe there was a poster a few years ago proposing that they might have found one impact crater. I mean, Io is kind of horrifying, but like it's also really cool, and the fact that it's just got these huge fountains of stuff going hundreds of kilometers into space and falling down, and then every time we've flown past it, it looks different, which means you've got to redraw the maps. I mean, that's kind of cool. Planet hell, really.
1: Really, though, I'm glad we're going to have so many different spacecraft in that system. Like, we've got Juno looking at it now, but right. the Jupiter Icy Moons Explorer is on the yep. way to that system, and we've got Europa Clipper on the way, which yep. brings me to my next question, which is that, you know, there's so much we don't know about, you know, whether there is a liquid water ocean, how thick that ice crust is, how right. you know, how thick the core of the planet is, that there are all these unknowns. But with the information we'll get from the spacecraft, even though we can't penetrate beneath the ice, can we still gain enough information to try to suss out whether or not that this is actually the case?
2: So we'll definitely get more information than we have now. So for example, we'll definitely get a sense of, I'm hoping, where that ocean ice interface is. It'll tell us where the interface between the ocean and the outer shell is. We'll also, I'm hoping, get information on where the ocean floor is, and that'll give us a more accurate constraint on what that pressure, basically what that overburden of all that water is like doing to the rock. But we'll also be able to get a better sense of what the overall effect of the tides from Jupiter and the nearby moons are on Europa. It's possible, depending on the gravity field, there are papers in which people have proposed that you may be able to detect, even if it's remnant volcanism on the ocean floor, even if it's billions of years old, it may show up on a gravity signature, depending on how low you get and what the quality of the data are. So it's possible we would actually be able to detect something of the ocean floor itself. There's an unknown and an uncertainty there, but Clipper is going to look for it. The team knows that's the thing they want to look for. There's also the issue that we don't have a good sense of what the total shell looks like at high resolution. We'll get those data from Clipper. We'll also get much more information on what the deformation of that shell is, which will give us much more information on what that tidal history is and how much stress there is from the tide. And there's also the possibility, there was a paper in 2014 using Hubble data in which people reported potentially detecting a plume coming from Europa. Now, the work done since then has not been able to find evidence for those plumes. So either that initial detection was not real, or it was an impact, let's say, that could have thrown up debris from the ice shell, or it was a plume and it just takes every 10 or 15 years to go off, right? We have no idea, even if they are there, what the kind of cadence of eruptions or pluming activity would be. So having Clipper there, and hopefully having Clipper there for a long time, is a function of how it's getting on in that high radiation environment. Although again, by virtue of how its orbit's designed, it's going to spend the vast majority of its life far from those really high ionizing radiation belts. But Clipper is going to be invaluable for us to get a sense of understanding Europa properly, not just its surface or its shape, but also what's happening in the interior. So it's going to make a big difference in helping us refine our ideas for how these worlds evolve and what that means for example, an earlier period of enhanced tidal heating far beyond what it has today that could potentially have driven activity of the ocean floor. But it's not going to observe that. Nothing can observe the ocean floor unless and until you get into it. And the technology required for that is formidable, right? You've not only have to land on the surface and somehow not die within a few days because of the radiation, but then get something into the interior, get it through the shell. Clipper is going to be invaluable for telling us how thick that shell is, because there are two end member models, one where it's relatively thin and one where it's relatively thick. And of course, those numbers are relative. This is kilometers thick. Getting any kind of technology through that and having it work and then broadcast to the surface is, again, not a trivial engineering technical problem. But if we don't try, we'll never do it. So one could imagine a situation where maybe later this century, we do have a little, hopefully sterilized thing, so we're not killing anything that is there, swimming down. Now, of course, we'd have to make this thing operate 100 kilometers down, although the pressure would be comparable to the ocean floor on Earth. It's about 14 kilometers down on Earth equivalent, so it's a little bit deeper than the current deepest part of the ocean floor. But it's not insurmountable. We can make things that can accommodate those stresses. So maybe in the future, we'll have something going down there and it'll take photos. And maybe we're going to see nothing. There'll just be nothing. It'll be completely tectonically and volcanically quiescent. There'll be thick sediment of compounds that precipitate out of the ocean covering everything, and it'll be boring. That'll still be an instructive thing to learn. Or maybe it's going to be replete with activity, or maybe it'll be dead, but there'll be lots of evidence for there having once had been stuff there. Any of those answers is important because they tell us what we can expect in terms of these ecosystems and these habitats generally. So even if it's going to be decades or perhaps even a century away, I'm hoping eventually someone's going to have something under that ice shell to go down, photograph the surface. And if I'm wrong, I'll be dead and it won't matter. But either way, it'll be instructive. And it really will be part of our understanding generally of characterizing potential habitats in the solar system and then potentially beyond.
1: I've seen some people have some really interesting ideas of ways that they can get beneath that ice shell. You know, I go to NASA's Innovative Advanced Concept Symposium every year and, oh my gosh, the nuclear robots that melt the ice down, or the systems of cabling that they've designed that would be able to deal with the fact that the ice freezes around the cables as this thing descends down into the ocean. Yes. There are so many interesting questions there. I mean, like, even if you get it down in there, how to communicate back to the surface, right?
2: Yes, exactly. Yeah.
1: But I want to know. I want to know what's going on down there.
2: If we don't try, we're not going to build the technology to do it. And of course, one could also say, once you've done this for one world, he says, not an engineer, glibly, how hard can it be to build this thing for Ganymede or for Enceladus or for Triton or even Pluto?
1: Right.
2: If we have it's a little bit like developing rovers for Mars or aerial robots for Venus. Once you have a handle on what that technology looks like, one might start to think about how you would apply it to other places too. Because of course, this question isn't just about Europa. Right. Even if Europa is our best, most promising place, we might think today, and it has captured people's imagination for decades, there are other potential or likely, or in the case of Enceladus, definitively known ocean worlds in the solar system. And so I think it becomes very important to think about not just one world in particular, but what this kind of environment is like generally. And although there's no such example in the solar system, there are places we think might be giant versions of this. Imagine an Earth-sized world with a huge amount of ocean on top, you know, way more than the 4 kilometer average depth of ours, that could be 100 kilometers or even more. What does that mean for those worlds? Because a lot of the conditions that we think don't apply to Europa because of its size could well apply to a much larger ocean world, like the likes of which we don't have in the system today. And so maybe there is intelligent life. Maybe most of it is submarine, is marine life existing in Earth-sized or super-Earth ocean worlds. And they don't care about making radios and broadcasting to us, but they have culture and history. Who knows? Who knows? But again, anything we do to help us understand these environments and their rarity or not, and their activity or not, is another step toward understanding the kinds of conditions you need generally for life to emerge and for it to be sustained.
1: Well, all this makes me think, not only do we need more information about Europa, but I want a follow-on mission to go to Enceladus. Because not only have we flown through those plumes and verified that there's probably hydrothermal activity down there, but all the necessary chemicals for life, as we said, which are just peppered all over the solar system, I want to be able to compare these two worlds. And I'm hoping, because there's plume activity there, it might be a little easier to get something down into that ocean. We just have to find a crack big enough.
2: I mean, this is the thing, and you know, there are... This is not to besmirch Europa at all, but Europa is challenging because of the radiation from Jupiter. Mm-hmm. Enceladus does not have that same condition, and it's so much smaller that the gravity is lower, so the amount of chemical energy or thrust you need to land isn't as... Again, this is not to trivialize any of this, because getting something out there and making it work after the long cruise phase and then moving or roving or diving on the surface is not easy and is expensive. But one can imagine a scenario where maybe sooner than for Europa's seafloor, we have something looking at Enceladus' seafloor. And even that's going to be instructive. The size is very different. And I think if there is activity in Enceladus today, it's probably not from primordial or radiogenic activity. It's probably from those tides. But to your point exactly, we do have very strong evidence that the inside is a wet rock of some kind, and that wet rock is interacting with water. So let's get down there and see what those reaction rates are. Let's see what the compounds are. Let's see. And just because we don't find life, we don't know if there will be life there or not, doesn't mean that it's not an important thing to understand what makes an environment habitable in the first instance. And maybe we do. Maybe we go down there and this stuff crawling all over the camera. Who knows, right? But that's why we explore, because we don't know. And even if, and this is the thing that I've also kind of taken from this study, because when I talk with people about it, often people kind of express a disappointment that we sort of like, we have not ruled out life on Europa. We've certainly said that it's probably more difficult to sustain today than we might have thought before. But, you know, when I worked on Mercury, no one, I don't think, ever credibly has said, oh, Mercury might have had life or has life today, because, oh my God, it doesn't, right? But that doesn't mean that it's not a fabulously interesting place. And so one of the things that kind of enthuses me about this is that, like, even if there's no life at all, okay, that's still important. That's still useful for us to understand. Let's figure out what would it take for there to be life there, or what would it take for the environment to be what we might consider habitable. But even the uninhabitable environments are still worthy of exploration. And so even if in 100 years we show definitively that Europa never had life, I'd hate to think that would somehow herald the end of us exploring it, because I don't think it's the only reason why we should explore. It's probably the most compelling reason. But all these weirdo worlds to me are cool, whether they've life on them or not. And I think we should explore all of them.
1: It just blows up my mind entirely that it was not that long ago that we didn't even know most of these worlds existed. And here we are now having a complex conversation about, you know, yeah, comparative planetary geology and the depths of ocean moons all across our solar system and what that might mean for the prevalence of life in the broader universe, right?
2: Yeah, like we are privileged to be doing this.
1: Absolutely. And we're one of the first generations to ever be able to even get to ask these questions, let alone try to suss it out. So I'm excited no matter what it is, as much as I would love to have little eyeless shrimp living in Europa, right? There's plenty of other places we could go. Well, good luck to you and all of your co-investigators on the research going forward. And I'm sure we'll get more information on this in the future, especially when Europa Clipper gets there. How excited are you for that?
2: I am super excited. I was there at the Clipper launch. I watched that thing pound into the sky on a Falcon Heavy, and I cannot wait to see the data. I mean, we've gotten some of the instruments have been checked out and they're flyby of Mars. Clipper has returned images of 3i Atlas, which is kind of wild.
1: Right.
2: But when this thing gets there, the pictures we're going to get, I mean, every time we send a spacecraft to a place, even one we've been to before, and we set it with more modern instrumentation, we see more crazy stuff that we never thought we'd see. And then we're like, oh my God, my mind is blown. And I think at the very least, what that has told me is to just expect the unexpected. We're going to see stuff on the surface that we didn't think that would be there, and that are going to raise all these new questions in addition to all the ones that we already have. So I can't wait for Clipper to get there. And especially with JUICE, when those two spacecraft doing complementary observations, and if you look at how their orbits are thought to evolve over time, they will be able to do simultaneous observations of one body. I mean, we've never had two flagships of that type doing that kind of science. That's actually what I would love to see much more of in the 30s and 40s and beyond.
1: Thank you so much, Paul.
2: Thanks, Sarah.
3: We've been discussing Europa's seafloor, but a little further from the sun, Saturn's moon Enceladus is another story. We have quite a bit of evidence that that moon has active hydrothermal vents. Our chief scientist, Dr. Bruce Best, joins me to discuss now in What's Up. Hey, Bruce.
4: Hello.
1: Okay, so if I told you that Europa's seafloor was absolutely dead, would that make you sad? Or is that just, you know, normal Bruce thought?
4: Yeah, that would make me a little bit sad, but it's just part of gaining knowledge of our solar system, and it's not like we killed them.
1: Truth. Oh, man. I just hope, you know, we're super, super careful about planetary protection and things like that when we decide to drop little submarines into these ocean worlds someday, because can you imagine? No, we're not going to imagine. It's going to be great if we ever explore life out there in the universe. We're not going to get them sick, and they're not going to get us sick. Fingers crossed.
4: Well, there's more than fingers crossed. There are pretty compelling arguments that, especially if they're evolving differently, or even if they're not, the fact that you would happen to hit a strain. I mean, if you look at even on Earth with all the co-evolution of all sorts of stuff, there aren't too many things that hop species, even that are kind of in the same, you know, territory of the biological tree, but to find something. But this is, by the way, from talking to actual real biologists, not just me spitballing. So I'm hopeful that, yes, you should be careful, but it's not something that is very likely that you're going to run into something that just happens to have evolved to attack something that isn't human, but attacks humans. So
1: you're right. That makes me feel better, actually. Genuinely. But, you know, setting Europa aside, there are all kinds of ocean worlds that we can explore that might have life, right? And anytime someone asks me about where I think we're most likely to find life off of Earth earliest, I always say Enceladus, even though I think we're going to be going to Europa first, so we get more of the data there early. But Enceladus is my best bet, both because of the plumes, but also because of a result from a few years ago where we determined that there are hydrothermal vents at the bottom of that seafloor. But the question, okay, the next question for people is, how did we figure out that there are hydrothermal vents in there without actually going to the bottom of the seafloor after everything we've learned about Europa? So I figure we should probably talk a little bit about that result, because there are, in fact, reasons why we do think that there are hydrothermal vents down there.
4: There's actually a surprising, to me, amount of information about this, because Enceladus is much smaller than Europa. It's not hanging out next to big moons, but it's got these plumes that are going often enough that you can just fly through them. It's not easy, but Cassini flew through them, and when they did, they had instruments that detected all sorts of goodies that would be consistent with having hydrothermal vents producing things, including molecular hydrogen, which is something that you get produced at Earth's deep sea hydrothermal vents. Found little tiny silica grains that were consistent with the type of thing that you also generate from taking mineral-rich water and slamming it into cold water, as happens at the deep sea hydrothermal vents, and is very similar to those. You've got chemistry that with methane and carbon dioxide and ammonia and the ratios of them and the isotopes that gives some indication that you've got recent water circulation. So you're never sure, or at least I am never sure, when you've got something that you're trying to figure out a billion and a half kilometers away. But the fact that you see all of these things really would be quite consistent with hydrothermal vents and a rocky, warmer, chemically active floor. So it's kind of weird, kind of wild, kind of new, kind of wild.
3: Yeah. And why does that moon have hydrothermal vents but not others? Like, there's so much we don't understand. I don't know. I love hydrothermal vent systems because I've spent a lot of internet rabbit hole time looking at videos at the bottom of the Marianas Trench. And especially those little, like, see-through shrimpies without any eyeballs that just live down there. There's so many wacky creatures in those vents.
4: No, they're very, very bizarre. The white crabs, the tube worms, I mean, it's a whole freaky thing, which is not surprising considering it's a totally ecosystem based upon chemical energy rather than solar energy, which is the reason people were able to say, look at that. We actually could have life on a subsurface ocean like Europa or Enceladus. I mean, you may not get it for all sorts of reasons, but the fact that you didn't require solar energy, since those oceans are so deep, they're not getting any light, it opened up a whole world of worlds.
3: Right. Those little guys have no idea they're living on a giant rock plummeting through space. That's awesome.
4: Wow.
3: But also true of my cat who lives on the surface. So, you know, whatever.
4: All right. You ready to move on?
3: Let's do it.
5: Random Space Fact Rewind.
4: So with the upcoming, launch of Artemis 2 to go fly around the moon and back, people often think, hey, we go to the ISS, International Space Station, all the time. Why is it so hard to go to the moon? I mean, besides getting onto the moon. Well, primarily because it's a lot farther away. It's, if you think of it as like heights, you have to go 1,000 times higher, 1,000 times farther, although you get the orbital mechanics of what you actually do with the elliptical patterns. But it is 1,000 times farther away than where the ISS orbits.
3: That's a long way to go. I remember my first car, actually, I celebrated when it hit that distance to the moon marker because it was an old car.
4: Wow, an old car, you got a lot of mileage out of it.
3: Oh, yeah, drove that thing forever.
4: Ballpark 250,000 miles, as I recall.
3: Yeah.
4: 400,000 kilometers-ish.
3: That was a long way. Man, I'm wishing so much good upon the people doing this mission. This is a huge thing. But can you imagine, after all these years, being one of the people that get to go around there and people flying around the backside of the moon? Oh, it's cool being in the Artemis era.
4: All right, everybody, go out there, look up in the night sky, and think about the backside of water. Thank you, and good night.
3: We've reached the end of this week's episode of Planetary Radio, but we'll be back next week with more space science and exploration. 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I'm Sarah El Ahmed, the host and producer of Planetary Radio. 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
2: NASA updates its plans for Artemis this week on Planetary Radio. I'm Sarah Al-Ahmed of the Planetary Society, with more of the human adventure across our solar system and beyond. At a NASA press conference last week, agency leaders addressed the status of Artemis II and announced big changes to the Artemis program. First, you'll hear from Moon to Mars program manager Lori Glaze as she explains what teams discovered following Artemis II's wet dress rehearsal, including the helium flow issue in the interim cryogenic propulsion stage, and why that rocket had to be rolled back into the vehicle assembly building ahead of its crewed lunar flyby mission. Then, from the same press conference, NASA Administrator Jared Isaacman outlines a sweeping restructuring of the Artemis program, including shifting Artemis III from a planned lunar landing to a lunar Earth orbit rendezvous and integrated systems test. After those remarks from NASA leadership, I'm joined by Jack Corelli, our Director of Government Relations at the Planetary Society, and Ari Coppell, AAAS Science and Technology Policy Fellow. Together, we unpack what's driving these changes to the Artemis program and whether this new approach truly moves Artemis forward. And then in What's Up, we look back at Apollo 9, the 1969 Earth orbit mission that proved that the lunar module could operate independently and rendezvous before NASA actually attempted their landing on the moon. If you love Planetary Radio and want to stay informed about the latest space discoveries, make sure you hit that subscribe button on your favorite podcasting platform. By subscribing, you'll never miss an episode filled with new and awe-inspiring ways to know the cosmos and our place within it. Before we continue, I have a few quick notes. Our spring membership drive is happening right now. As debates over NASA's future unfold, the Planetary Society is working to protect and strengthen its science programs. Those are the missions that explore other worlds, defend our planet from asteroid impacts, and search for life beyond Earth. That advocacy is powered by our members. Membership starts at just $4 a month. It helps us fight for the scientific exploration of space and brings you conversations like this one on Planetary Radio. If you believe that space science is worth protecting, you can join us today at planetary.org. I also want to acknowledge that as we record this, the world is facing a new wave of conflict and instability. In times like these, it can feel really strange to be talking about rockets and lunar missions, but I always like to think that space exploration can offer us some perspective. It's one of the few endeavors that crosses borders, politics, and generations, and reminds us of what we can build together. To everyone listening, we're grateful that you're here with us, and we're thinking of you. On Friday, February 27th, NASA held a press conference addressing the status of Artemis II and outlining changes to the broader Artemis program. Artemis II is NASA's first crewed mission in the effort to return humans to the moon. The mission is designed to send four astronauts on a 10-day journey around the moon and back. It's the first time humans will travel beyond low Earth orbit since Apollo 17 in 1972. The press briefing featured NASA Administrator Jared Isaacman, Associate Administrator Amit Kshatriya, and Moon to Mars Program Manager Lori Glaze, who's also the Acting Associate Administrator for NASA's Exploration Systems Development Mission Directorate. Just days earlier, Artemis II had rolled back into the vehicle assembly building following a post-wet dress rehearsal testing. Here's Dr. Lori Glaze with the update.
3: I'd like to start by thanking the administrator for taking this incredibly bold step and moving quickly to assure that we have support and resources that are needed in order to launch Artemis astronauts to the moon every year. I want to thank our team as well within the Moon to Mars program on Artemis and all of our Artemis mission planning. Our teams continue to work tirelessly to enable mission success. I know to people outside of NASA, sometimes we make it look easy. What we are doing is anything but easy. And we've seen that with the challenges that we've encountered. I've said time and time again that our team rises to challenges and they meet any bar that is set. This will be a challenge. And I know that we will continue to relentlessly pursue excellence at every step. And that includes not just our NASA team, but it includes, again, our contractor workforce and all of the suppliers that contribute to at every level to the success of the Artemis space program. So first things first, I'm going to talk about Artemis II. We were here just a week ago. We were all very excited last Friday after the successful wet dress rehearsal. We were in a great place at that time and looking at a launch in early March. Things changed pretty quickly last Friday evening where we discovered the issue with the flow of helium to the ICPS, the upper stage of the SLS. That occurred as we were doing the reconfiguration of the SLS as we transitioned from the wet dress into the launch configuration. So that was, it was disappointing, but that's where we were. And the response of our team was exactly what we should be doing. We allowed the data to talk to us and tell us what we needed to do, and allowed those findings, the operational findings, to guide us in what decisions that we needed to make. And the data were pretty clear that we were no-go. We were in a no-go situation without the ability to flow the helium to the RL-10 engines of the upper stage. So while we have the ability to access the boosters and the core stage out at the pad, we were in preparations already for being able to do the work that needed to be done out at the pad. We do not have the ability to access the interior of the upper stage at the pad. So that's what's the requirement to roll back to the vehicle assembly building. Our team has been working very quickly to transition from preparations for launch to preparations for rollback. And they did that extremely quickly. We were able to roll back within a couple of days. At the same time, the team has worked to streamline a plan for the work inside the VAB to give us the very best possible chance at a launch in the early April launch period. We got back to the VAB about 8 p.m. Wednesday night. The platforms within the VAB have already been extended. You can see them there in the live graphic. And the work has already begun, incredible amount of work already going on. The suspected system components for the helium flow will be removed, and they're going to go undergo detailed inspections and assess the cause of the issue. We hope to get down to the root cause of that and make changes not just to the hardware but to our operational procedures so that we don't encounter the same issue again when we roll back out to the pad. In addition to determining the cause of the helium flow issue, the teams are also going to do a number of other things while we're in the VAB. We will replace the batteries in the flight termination system and conduct another end-to-end test to meet the Eastern Range safety requirements. We'll give the closeout crew another shot, another chance at closing out the Orion capsule, get them a little bit more practice in closing out the Orion crew module. And then also the seal on the tail service mast umbilical that supplies the liquid oxygen to the rocket before liftoff. That is also going to be replaced to ensure a tight configuration. As you recall, of course, the twin seal that supplies that goes to the liquid hydrogen was replaced out at the pad. So we've already replaced that one. So now we're going to replace the oxygen seal as well. And at the same time, we're also going to be reviewing the items that are already stowed in the Orion crew module. There's some of those time out, and we need to replace them. So we'll be doing a little bit of that as well. We will continue to provide updates, regular updates of how we're progressing within the VAB and our plans once they solidify and when we roll back out. We will definitely let everybody know. And just again, to return to Administrator Isaacman's statements, beyond Artemis II, I know that our team is up for this challenge and we are ready to get started on that. Thank you.
2: Lori Glaze's update explains what happened with the rocket. But the press conference wasn't just a launch timing briefing. It marked the first major architectural decision announced by NASA Administrator Jared Isaacman. He was confirmed last year after a turbulent nomination process that included a withdrawal of his nomination and a subsequent renomination before confirmation. Before leading NASA, Isaacman was a tech entrepreneur who funded and commanded SpaceX's Inspiration4 mission in 2021. It was the first all-civilian orbital spaceflight. He later led Polaris Dawn, a mission that conducted the first commercial spacewalk and tested next-generation spacesuits and high-altitude operations in Earth orbit. And now, as NASA administrator, he's overseeing one of the most consequential human exploration programs since Apollo. At the press conference, Isaacman announced that Artemis 3, which was originally planned as the mission that was going to return humans to the lunar surface, is instead going to become a low Earth orbit rendezvous and integrated systems test. It's the kind of course correction that NASA's made before. During Apollo, the agency adopted lunar orbit rendezvous in 1962. It was a decision that fundamentally reshaped how astronauts would land on the moon, and later used Earth orbit missions like Apollo 9 to test critical systems before attempting a landing. Here's NASA Administrator Jared Isaacman.
0: Good morning, everyone. Appreciate everyone coming out. First, I just want to give a lot of credit to the NASA workforce and our partners that have been working really tirelessly through the Artemis campaign. It's really especially impressive work, and I know they're all feeling it after we had what was a near flawless Wet Dress 2 performance that Artemis 2 is now back in the vehicle assembly building, which is imperfect. So we want to give you two sets of updates. So Lori is going to speak with you about what we're learning about Artemis 2 now that it is back in the VAB and what our path is back out to the pad and to launch this historic mission. But before that, I'd like to talk a little bit about the overall Artemis program, how we're going to achieve the president's objective to return American astronauts to the moon, to build an enduring presence, and ideally not wind up in some of the situations that we've seen recently. So let's talk about the situation. Artemis 1 launched more than 3 years ago. We had hydrogen leaks with Artemis 1. We had helium flow issues with Artemis 1. Artemis 2 went out to the pad. Wet Dress 1, we had hydrogen leaks. And then after a second Wet Dress 2, where we made a lot of great progress, we wound up with helium flow issues. A lot of similarities between the two. And why is that essentially the case? Look, 3+ year launch cadence. I mean, Artemis 3 right now, as it's currently designed, won't fly for approximately another 3 years. So launching a rocket is important and as complex as SLS every 3 years is not a path to success. A component of that is when you are launching every 3 years, your skills atrophy. You lose muscle memory. We've got a lot of really talented folks that have been working hard on the Artemis 2 campaign, and you know whether they're going to want to stick around for 3 more years after this mission is complete is a question mark. This is just not the right pathway forward. And I'd say also when you are experiencing some of the same issues between launches, you probably got to take a close look at your process for remediation. Are you truly getting the technical root cause, or are you getting close to it? So we've got issues with low flight rate, and I would say a great way to exacerbate that problem further is to start making changes to vehicle configuration. SLS is a very impressive vehicle. We don't want to turn every one of them into a work of art. And then I would also say that having very big objectives, a wide objective gap between missions is also not a pathway to success. So we didn't go right to Apollo 11, right? We had a whole Mercury program, Gemini, Apollo, lots of Apollo missions before we ultimately landed. Right now, our program is essentially set up with an Apollo 8 and then going right to the moon. And that is again, not a pathway to success. So what is the right way forward here? So first, today we're announcing a standardization of the SLS fleet to what we'll call essentially a near block one configuration. So the idea is we want to reduce complexity to the greatest extent possible. We want to accelerate manufacturing, pull in the hardware, and increase launch rate, which obviously has a direct safety consideration to it as well. You get into a good rhythm launching great frequency, you get that muscle memory. In order to do that, we need to rebuild and strengthen the workforce here at NASA. Now, this is directly in line with a workforce directive that I released several weeks ago. We have to rebuild core competencies, the ability to turn around our launch pads and launch with frequency greater than every 3 years is imperative. Now, some people ask me questions on that already as we've talked about this, and it's like, how are we going to do that? How are we going to go from 3 years to something significantly less to what I think should actually be inside of 1 year? And I'll point you to our history. We have a nice infographic that's coming out from Mercury, Gemini, Apollo through the shuttle program. I don't think it would surprise many of the folks in the room that our average launch cadence was closer to 3 months throughout all those programs, not 3 years. In fact, if you want a history tidbit, you look at the time when Apollo 7 splashed down to when Apollo 8 launched, you're approximately 2 months apart. We need to start getting back to basics and moving in this direction. So rebuilding the civil servant workforce and restoring core capabilities. Again, that will directly contribute to NASA's launch cadence, where we're going to endeavor to get our launches inside of a year, specifically down to potentially 10 months. And then we are going to add missions. In fact, we're essentially going to pull in Artemis 3 to launch in 2027 with a revised mission profile. So instead of going directly to a lunar landing, we will endeavor to rendezvous in low Earth orbit with one or both of our lunar landers, test out integrated operations between Orion and the landers, ECLS systems, even to the extent possible, if we can get up development components of our XEVA suits to test out vehicle interfaces, even just getting an astronaut in a suit, microgravity, we can learn a lot with the idea that we should be learning. And take this information back to inform hardware development, whether it's in the landers or in the suits before Artemis 4, where we will attempt to land on the moon. We are also, as a component of the strategy, endeavoring to preserve up to 2 landing attempts in 2028. So if we get it inside of the 10-month turnaround time that we would like to see, Artemis 2 will launch on its historic mission in the weeks ahead. Artemis 3 will have its opportunity, if we can, by mid-2027, which sets us up for an early 28 and a late 28 opportunity. So that is the approach that we are taking at a very high level. I will tell you, we're not surprising our industry or our stakeholders at this press conference right now. We've been having these discussions for a long time. In fact, I give a lot of credit to NASA and its team. No one at NASA forgot their history books. They knew how to do this. They've had plans like this for a long time. Now we're putting it in action. We had a chance to have these discussions across all of our industry partners, all of the prime contractors on the SLS vehicle, both of our HLS landing providers. Everybody agrees this is the only way forward. And I'll say, had similar conversations with all our stakeholders in Congress, and they're fully behind NASA in this approach. They know this is how NASA changed the world, and this is how NASA is going to do it again.
2: Beyond the technical details and the new mission sequencing, there's a bigger question. What's actually driving this change? Is this purely about engineering risk and launch cadence? Or is it shaped by political momentum and congressional pressure in the United States? To help us unpack what this shift means for NASA's long-term strategy and the future of lunar exploration, I'm joined by Jack Corelli, Director of Government Relations at the Planetary Society, and Dr. Ari Koppel, our AAAS Science and Technology Policy Fellow. Hey, Ari and Jack, thanks for joining me again.
4: Hey, Sarah, good to be here.
5: Hey, Sarah, also good for me to be here.
2: Well, this has been kind of a whirlwind with Artemis, right? Like we're all waiting for Artemis 2 to launch. We keep having these wet dress rehearsals, and then there's hydrogen leaks and helium leaks. And then in the midst of all of that, as Artemis 2 is being rolled back into the vehicle building, we have this big news dump. NASA's calling this kind of a getting back to basics situation, something to help increase launch cadence. But from a political perspective, what do you think is actually motivating these changes to the Artemis program?
4: So the big thing driving this is on the same day that Administrator Isaacman was sworn into office in late December, the White House released an executive order called Ensuring American Space Superiority. Since the new administration took office last January, there has been almost no stance on space policy from the White House. Obviously, we've dealt with budget cuts, we've dealt with workforce changes, we've dealt with these things that are affecting other parts of the federal government and just have implications on space. But finally, as of last December, actually have at least framework for a set of policies that the administration wants to put forward. And a lot of it is centered around the future exploration of the moon with humans. Obviously, there's also tie-ins with Department of Defense and national security and economic issues. But the main crux of this is it introduces the idea that we're going to have a lunar base, a physical installation on the lunar surface that the astronauts will go to, and that we want to increase the launch cadence of the Space Launch System, which is the primary crew delivery vehicle to cislunar space, although the lander is being provided by commercial partners. It does a bunch of other things, and I think we've probably talked ad nauseum about those ones in other episodes and probably in the future as well. But this was a huge moment for the administration, which was, I think, marked in the first iteration from 2017 to 2021 as making a lot of big space policy decisions through these executive actions, and then for a whole year didn't do any in the second term until the very end when Administrator Isaacman came in. And part of this is that there was renewed interest from the White House, and with that political momentum, to take the Artemis program, what it had been, and reformulate it into this more higher launch cadence, quicker return on the taxpayers' investment in the form of, you know, not one, but two lunar landings in 2028.
2: How are you guys feeling about these changes? I mean, I'm honestly, I'm not a rocket scientist, I'm not an engineer, so take what I say with a grain of salt, but I'm encouraged by this idea that we're at least going to be testing this commercially built human landing system in low Earth orbit before we ever send it to the moon.
5: So there's been a lot of uncertainty over the Artemis program. In October, NASA put out a recompete for the human landing system, something that kind of sent the commercial industry and the human spaceflight community into a little bit of a frenzy, wondering what exactly is going on here. Is this a good thing, or does it mean that things aren't actually going to happen, that things aren't working? NASA doesn't have a trust in this program. I should say that was acting Administrator Duffy at the time. We now have a confirmed NASA Administrator, Jared Isaacman. And I believe this action that he's taking is him coming in and saying, there has been uncertainty at NASA. We need to reconfigure a new plan. And here's how we're going to go about doing it, and starting to very clearly lay out the framework for that plan. And I think just the mere act of having some certainty in what's going to happen over the next few years in the moon exploration program and in Artemis and in human spaceflight is a reassurance that it is in fact a priority. It's not going to slip by the wayside. It's giving assurances both to space enthusiasts and the commercial sector. And so for me, even though that plan is, it's still formulating to some extent, it is a reassurance and a bit of a sigh of relief that we're not going to just descend into human space like chaos that's never actually going to get off the launch pad.
4: And I'll add to that, that's a really good point, Ari, that on top of that, you have a Congress, right, that not only is interested in the Artemis program, but enthusiastic, so much so they gave an additional $10 billion in the H.R. 1, One Big Beautiful Bill Act, whatever you're going to call it, includes $10 billion, most of it earmarked for the Artemis program. And so this is, I think, the confluence of a lot of things. And I think I share in some of Administrator Isaacman's frustrations about the Artemis program, specifically since Artemis 1 launched during the first part of the Biden administration in 2021. You know, there hadn't been a second launch, and really it was only until just a few months ago, right, that they, you know, I mean, they had selected the crew and had done like a little bit of media outreach, but there was basically nothing coming out of the administration when it came to the lunar program for all of last year. And obviously with the budget request, there was this massive pivot towards this like crash humans to Mars program that, you know, that was also very ill-defined. And so it's been this program that has had this very strong political support, but, you know, didn't necessarily have the push behind it to make maybe a major restructuring decision like this, because maybe it felt like because it had been put together over so many years and over multiple administrations and involved so many stakeholders, it felt maybe rightfully so a little untouchable, that you couldn't change it. But from talking to people in the space community, and I include myself in this, I think this has like renewed some excitement about the program, that we're going to get this onto a higher launch cadence. They're going to standardize the vehicle. And I think one of the key parts of it is having accountability and a clear roadmap for the commercial providers. Because, you know, you look at SpaceX and Starship and then Blue Origin, and the Blue Moon is onto a higher launch cadence. They're going to standardize the vehicle. And I think one of the key parts of it is having accountability and a clear roadmap for the commercial providers.

0: late 2027 or mid 2027 to do the low Earth orbit rendezvous test. That puts a fire under the commercial providers who, up to this point, I mean, Starship hasn't made it to orbit. Blue Moon hasn't flown yet. And so like these two providers that are supposed to be the things safely landing humans back on the surface of the moon and returning them haven't hit major milestones, but yet have been a huge, you know, focus of the space community. And so it puts a fire under the civil servants, right, who are working on the government side of things. It puts a fire under the commercial providers who, in addition to HLS, are also providing the spacesuits that the astronauts are going to wear. And so it really has kind of reignited this enthusiasm within the agency and in the broader space community for what Artemis is meant to achieve.
1: It does mean, though, that so much of this new cadence is predicated on our commercial partners getting it right. And so I do worry. I'm really glad we're going to be having more tests. We're doing them earlier. But I do worry if one of those things, just even one part of this plan, is delayed or doesn't go well, it might derail the entire track.
0: Well, that's the nice thing about the moon versus Mars is you have a launch, you know, window every month. Imagine if this were, you know, if this were a Mars mission and Artemis II, the equivalent of a flyby of Mars, you know, you only have a very limited window to make the home and transfer to Mars. And so here we get a launch cadence basically every month, or a launch opportunity basically every month. And so like, even if schedules slip, like we can make that up. You can wait a month to go back to the moon, right? But when you're waiting 2, 3, 4, 5 years between launches of, you know, your prime crew vehicle, however long it's taking between launches of Starship and Blue Moon, which again, Blue Moon hasn't even attempted one launch. Starship has only ever made it to suborbital trajectories. You're running into this problem where like there's no goal line. And so you're just constantly in this sort of, they're making improvements on the, you know, I think what V3, the Starship V3 just rolled out for their test later this month. But there's no end of the decade moment. And I think that's maybe what we're seeing here. It's very similar to, you know, President Kennedy saying by the end of this decade, we're going to do this, that, and the other thing. This is Administrator Isaacman saying by the end of this current administration, we're going to not have landed on the moon once, but twice. And that's an extraordinary feat. Maybe it only happens once, but then you got Artemis back on track and that'll be Artemis 4. So that means another one will have been somewhere in the mix. And so it's really, you know, exciting to see this new fervor behind the lunar campaign.
2: And that's not the only analogy to the 1960s and the Apollo program, Jack. There's been a bunch of news sources out there that have compared this change to the Apollo 8 and 9 launches. And the Apollo 8 launch was a trip to the moon, but not landing on the moon, testing out tech, but doing, I think they did 10 orbits around the moon. And then Apollo 9, kind of counterintuitively, actually didn't go to the moon. It went to low Earth orbit to test out the rendezvous system, just as you were discussing. And so in this way, where we kind of think of these lunar missions as like needing to adhere to some sort of progression, low Earth orbit, lunar landing. Actually, what the progression here really is a technology demonstration, safety experiment, trying to figure out how we can do all of the processes that go into safely landing on the moon with exquisite refinement. And we can do that in some cases in low Earth orbit without actually having to go all the way to the moon. And so this replan is actually kind of taking from that Apollo playbook. You know, you have to give it to them. It was proven, it worked. And so I kind of understand it in that sense.
1: I keep wondering what this means for the entire SLS program. And maybe it's because up until just a few months ago, we were looking at the potential cancellation of SLS and Orion. Now we're in a situation where they're standardizing SLS. There are some changes going on here with basically they were going to make this SLS 1B that had a whole other thing attached to it that was going to give it more capability to take things to space. Now we're looking at standardizing it to the rocket that we're using right now. So it's the same one that we've got for Artemis 1 and Artemis 2. But that means that we're limited in how much we're going to be able to actually launch to the moon. So if we're talking about building a permanent lunar base, there are all other considerations. How

0: going to get that stuff there. And I wonder if they're thinking that perhaps Starship and New Glenn even might be able to help us send some of that stuff to the moon if we're not going to be making these upgrades to the SLS rocket.
1: Oh, they're banking on it, right? And this is across the NASA portfolio, not just within the crewed lunar program, is that people see the value in these super heavy lift vehicles like New Glenn and like Starship. And this is in part kind of the CLPS program, in a way, is developing smaller capabilities. You're landing something on the order of hundreds of kilograms, not thousands or tens of thousands of kilograms is probably what you'd need for a permanent installation. But they're banking that, you know, after Artemis 5, which again is now notionally supposed to take place in late 2028, that we're going to have developed so many more in-house capabilities within the agency, and whether that's continuing to use the SLS, and that industry is going to have refined their processes to launch more and more cargo to the moon, that in a very short period of time, we're going to have built out basically this lunar infrastructure, or at least launch infrastructure from Earth that we can then deploy at the moon and start to build the infrastructure there for a sustained presence. And that's where that moon base idea comes in, right? And that's something that's been discussed many times before, right? And that was maybe at the crux of the conversation about the Gateway Lunar Space Station, which was, you know, less than 10 years old as an idea. But like now these things are supposed to be interlocked. And so you have the Gateway Lunar Space Station, which will be the rendezvous point in cislunar space. HLS will bring you down to the surface. Whatever this moon base, whatever I think technically it's supposed to be called, if you look in Title 51 of the U.S. Code, as I know we all do, you can actually find that it's supposed to be called the Neil Armstrong Lunar Station. And so, you know, when they go to Armstrong Station, they're going to have infrastructure there, and then they'll be able to come back to Earth. And so you're supposed to have this ecosystem at the end of a very short period of time, whether or not that happens, right? I mean, that it now makes the challenge more focused on the technical aspect of it than the architecture, because I think everyone's been talking about, well, like what happens after Artemis 5? And this at least sets you on a path of like, well, there's going to be needs, and industry might be able to meet some of those. I guess the hope is that industry is able to meet some of those needs. Plus you have SLS, you have those capabilities and what's being developed in-house at NASA. And I will say an interesting element of all of this is that supplemental $10 billion I mentioned before runs out after Artemis 5. And so those Orion capsules and Space Launch System vehicles are more or less funded through that supplemental money. NASA has not released yet a spend plan for how they intend to spend that $10 billion, though there are statutory requirements about specific amounts in specific years. But there's a big chunk of that money that is kind of in this kind of discretionary supplemental area where NASA can draw from that when it needs those additional resources. So whatever Artemis 6, and I think what Administrator Isaacman said, Artemis 50 or Artemis 100, right? Like what those architectures look like, what vehicle they ride on, it's too far out to see, but the point is to develop that infrastructure and ecosystem now so that you can, you know, lay that roadmap for the future for a sustained lunar presence, not just the flags and footprints as people want to say.
0: We'll be right back after this short break.
1: Hi, I'm Jack Corelli, Director of Government Relations at the Planetary Society. Last year, NASA's science program faced the largest proposed budget cut in its history. Missions were at risk, and decades of scientific progress hung in the balance. But space advocates like you stood up for the scientific exploration of space and won. In the United States, that advocacy reached the halls of Congress. Hundreds of people from across the United States came together for our Day of Action to Save NASA Science. They held nearly 250 meetings with congressional offices, urging lawmakers to protect NASA's science programs, and it made a difference. Congress ultimately rejected nearly all of those devastating cuts. But the movement to save NASA science isn't over. Our work continues. On April 19th and 20th, 2026, the Planetary Society will host our next annual Day of Action in Washington, D.C., and we invite you to join us. Our team of space policy experts will equip you with everything you need to confidently speak up for the scientific exploration of space. 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If you're a U.S. resident and can join us in Washington, D.C., we'd love to have you with us. 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
0: Yeah, the timing on the end of that funding is really interesting, because we could see this as a, you know, they can only budget so far out. But I can't help but notice that 2028 is not only right around the time of the presidential election, but also around the same time as China plans to put boots on the moon, right? So there could be several reasons why that is the precise timing of the end of the funding there.
1: Well, there's clearly a lot of interest in the U.S. Congress in, you know, air quotes on beating China back to the moon. The United States already did, right? They went the first time, actually went six times. But deciding on this as the path forward is very pivotal for the agency. And I think that geopolitical question is part of that, part of the point on which they're pivoting. I think they know that there is a lot of interest in Congress in the broader national security and geopolitical space. And we've built up this repertoire of international partners who have signed on to the Artemis Accords, which I would be remiss to say connected in name only, really. I mean, the Artemis Accords is a State Department initiative meant to, you know, set rules of the road and norms in space. Artemis, the Lunar Exploration Campaign, is a NASA program, so kind of distinct, but they share a name and share a general ethos. And I mean, I think they're at 61 or 62 signatories at this point, which is a pretty significant international community, if you ask me. The geopolitical question is certainly a driver here, but I'd argue maybe less so for the administration than for Congress. In his confirmation hearing, both of them, actually, in both the first one and the second one, which, funny that he gets two of them, but Administrator Isaacman doesn't mention the name China once. Talks about strategic competition, talks about geopolitical forces, but doesn't ever mention China. And so it's not necessarily the biggest driver for someone like Isaacman, but certainly is for Congress.
0: I kind of like that take. I mean, yeah, seemingly the United States and China are in a maybe unfriendly race to get to the moon, but honestly, as a species, we're all just trying to get there, and whatever motivates us to get there, hopefully in a peaceful fashion, especially with the Artemis Accords as a backing framework for how we can ethically deal with each other as we're all going to the moon, that makes me feel comfortable. You can say it without saying it. But this is a huge upscaling of what we were going to try to accomplish with going to the moon at a time when we have just recently lost one quarter plus of all of the workers at NASA. So even if we're looking at a situation where, thankfully, through our efforts over the last year and the efforts of all of our space advocates and all of the partner organizations, we've managed to pull NASA science back from the brink and add more money and make sure that the budget is retained. But even with that money, without the people to actually do this work, it seems a little dicey. I mean, Jared Isaacman actually brings up kind of this workforce issue more as a, like, we need to increase the cadence so we can keep that operational excellence among the workforce. But there's this extra piece, which is that you actually have to have people there to do it. So how are we going to upscale the workforce fast enough to get all this done?
1: Well, that's a great question. It actually speaks to a broader initiative, more than just the Artemis program, that Administrator Isaacman's taking a lead role in, and that's this workforce directive. So I think late last month, or maybe the month, but at the end of January, I think, Administrator Isaacman sent out a note to all NASA employees that they were going to start taking a long, hard look at all of the centers and the technical capabilities of the workforce, look ahead over the next few years and determine what those technical needs are going to be and what unique things is only NASA capable of doing. Because there's things like launch things that are routine, that have been done before and can be done more efficiently, that the commercial sector takes the role of. But then there are these things on the cutting edge of science and technology that only the civil servant workforce is capable of doing, that only they have the funding stability, that you're not waiting for some investor to dump money into the account to make sure that you can fund the research. That's what the federal government is for, right? Is for these long-term, long-time horizon research initiatives that yield tremendous benefits for life on Earth, as well as technical capabilities for the space program. So this whole workforce directive, Administrator Isaacman, I think it's maybe his way of saying it without saying it, that the people that we lost last year is a huge loss for the agency, because there was no strategy to it. It was just whoever was willing to leave. And that's why we lost about 4,000, a little bit more than 4,000 people with an average seniority of 20.5 years or something like that. So it's like, that's a huge, that's thousands of years of combined experience that we lost over the course of just a few months. And so, I think the administrator recognizes that that is a huge loss, and that this workforce directive is in part a way to, get NASA back on track, back to an equilibrium, and keeps it focused on a really ambitious plan for the moon, a really ambitious science program, advancing technology and demonstration missions throughout the portfolio.
2: And the reconciliation bill that you mentioned earlier, Jack, that passed last year, H.R. 1, it actually gives NASA an opportunity that it maybe wouldn't have in another year without that additional budget to bolster its workforce in this way that supports the Artemis program. As you said, there's $10 billion in that bill for NASA, I believe $4 billion for SLS. And it seems like Isaacman wants to use some of that to hire talent in-house and kind of redirect some of the efforts that were maybe sort of being thought that they could be sent out to contractors for contracted out work. But now, as you said, have the resources to strategically put towards in-house talent that can support the Artemis program and the construction of the vehicles that'll help get astronauts back to the moon.
0: I'm hoping that all of this excitement about human exploration of the moon helps us in some way advocate more effectively for not only that, but also scientific exploration of space. It's been just an absolutely wild year watching this fight over the budget. And now that we're seeing this kind of commitment to going back to the moon, how can we leverage that with our upcoming advocacy efforts to hopefully make sure that the rest of NASA stays whole?
1: Well, I mean, I think part of it is remaining a united front, right? I mean, standing in community with folks in the human spaceflight world and the space technology and STEM education world. All of this is part of one big space program. And so I think the first part is that not letting any of these changes drive, these ones are good changes, right, that we're talking about here, but there have been bad changes proposed and things that have happened again over the past year that have caused a lot of damage. And just making sure that those moments don't drive a wedge between these different communities, because when we all succeed, we all get something, right? We're all succeeding. We've been calling this our rising tide strategy, right? Rising tide lifts all spaceships has been our moniker, because this is something that benefits the whole community. And yeah, you have contractors on the big human spaceflight projects that are also contractors and subcontractors on the science projects. The United States is 330 something million people. It's still pretty small in terms of like the space ecosystem, right? I mean, the whole space economy is roughly 300,000 people, at least that are involved in the civil space program. So that's not a huge ecosystem, right? There's not that many different suppliers. So being able to find and develop the skill sets of the private sector and commercial side, while also bolstering the public sector and also not to mention the supporting the pathways to longer term careers in the space sciences or space technology with supporting the STEM pipeline, all of it is a big giant feedback loop. We all are swimming the same pond. And so, yeah, it's very important to stand together.
2: And that's not to mention how astronauts do actually conduct science themselves, and science facilitates safe human exploration. You know, one of the motivations for these CLPS missions has been to help facilitate safe landings of human astronauts. Everything's tied together in outer space. It's a hard place to work. There's a lot of complexity, a lot of moving pieces. And the more we know about human spaceflight, the better we can conduct science. And the more we know from scientific missions, the better we can conduct human spaceflight.
1: Oh, and throw in Viper, right? I mean, like, right? Come on, there's all these missions in the pipeline that are connected to the crewed exploration program that are essential, right? Viper looking for water ice. I wonder what that could be used for, right, on the lunar surface as we're building a moon base. I wonder if we need water. Yeah, of course we're going to need water. There's these little connections throughout all of them. And actually, this is something that has been a big focus of the U.S. Congress in the past few months, is ensuring that there is strong collaboration between the different mission areas at NASA so that exploration is talking to science, is talking to technology, is talking to operations, so that they're all getting what they need and so that they're not being siloed off into their own little fiefdoms, as is, I think, human nature to, you know, you circle your community and you want to protect that. But, you know, science relies on technology, technology relies on exploration, exploration relies on science, and it's an ecosystem. And so supporting the whole thing, and so pushing for more funding, not just for the human space flight side, but for all of the elements of NASA. We're doing all of this with less than a third of the budget that NASA had, adjusting for inflation, as it had at the height of the Apollo era. And we're doing so many more robotic missions, so many more, yeah, much more ambitious human spaceflight program, not just going to the moon, but going to the moon to stay. And so all of these things, you know, factor into, are driven by the fiscal side of the house. So making sure NASA has those resources is where advocates like us come in.
0: And this is one more reason to fire up all the people that are excited about space exploration. It's in those moments of either crisis or excitement that people really rally to a cause. And I mean, it might just be me, but I'm excited to have more missions going to the moon. I've been waiting for something like Artemis since I was a little kid. I cannot wait to see humans bouncing around on the moon again. And if I have to, have an extra mission where people are doing cool stuff in low Earth orbit as they're learning how to dock, like, woe is me. That's just more cool space stuff. So I'm genuinely excited to see how all of this pans out. And I'm curious to hear your thoughts on what we would need to see over the next maybe year to gauge whether or not this restructuring is actually working.
1: So I think a big thing is going to be the human landing system. So Ari mentioned the recompete for, at the time it was Artemis 3, but for the human landing system, and it opened it up to other providers. And I think that, along with this restructuring, I think has initiated a, you know, it's time to get to work within the commercial space sector. So seeing how Starship develops. Obviously, I think the next test we're expecting is later this month. Seeing how the Blue Moon Mark 1 lander that Blue Origin is launching, I believe later this year as well, though I'm sure they're going to be trying to move up that timeline to deliver cargo to the lunar surface. That's going to be a big piece. We're going to need to see sort of the direction that the president's budget request goes and the way that Congress responds to that. There is also an open question right now about whether or not there'll be a second budget reconciliation package. And so if that pans out, that's more financial support for the agency. And then, of course, this workforce directive, like, how does NASA go on a hiring spree? Do we add 4,000 or more people back to the workforce? And so all of those are the things I'm paying close attention to.
2: I'll just throw one more piece into the mix, which is we still don't have a lightweight, flexible spacesuit for humans to use on the moon. The Apollo astronauts were using something like 300-pound spacesuits that they obviously couldn't have worn on Earth, but only were able to use on the moon because of its reduced gravity. There's been a push to drive down the weight and flexibility of spacesuits. So we no longer have videos of astronauts like falling on their faces like they did in the Apollo program. That's been an ongoing effort, and it's been a question whether companies like Axiom are going to be able to have a spacesuit ready in time.
0: So many moving parts, but if it all comes together, we're just at the beginning of this new lunar age. Who knows what it's going to be like in 5-10 years, especially if we can actually pull off a lunar gateway and a base on the moon and even more renewed exploration up there with more than one country trying to attempt it. So this could be the beginning of something really cool. And I'm excited to see this is one of Jared Isaacman's first big moves as NASA administrator. You can really see his personal passion for space exploration, being someone who's gone to space twice himself, reflected in this change. Thanks for joining me to talk about this and doing it on such a short time span. I know we just got this news just a few days ago, and I really appreciate your time because I know you guys are gearing up for the next day of action. There's so much going on with the space policy team. So I really appreciate your time.
1: Yeah, of course. Thank you, Sarah. This is, it's never a dull moment in space. Just when you think that, oh, maybe we'll have a down week or something, they throw everything at you. So we're happy to be able to be here and talk to you about this and to be excited, and so, obviously our day job right now is worrying about the budget, and that's coming down the pike, can be really any day now at this point. And so we're getting everything prepared for what that ends up looking like. And of course, as you mentioned, the day of action coming up on April 19th and 20th, planetary.org/day of action. If you're interested in coming to DC, it's already outpacing. The only other year that is doing better than this was last year's October Day of Action in terms of registrations. We're already outpacing all the other years too. Now we're able to build on that success and start talking about an ambitious and sustainable and forward-looking future for space science and for exploration program. So thank you, Sarah.
2: I always find it a pleasure chatting with you, Sarah. It's fun to really think about our wildest dreams in space and not get bogged down in the numbers, as Jack and I often do.
0: Likewise, Ari. I mean, we're in this because we love the technical bits, but it's that starry-eyed dreamer part of space exploration. You know, the joy of watching someone float around and the joy of discovery, all these things together that I think brought us all here. So let's take a moment to just imagine a future where this all pans out. I'm excited for that. All right. Thanks so much, you guys.
1: Thanks, Sarah.
2: Thanks.
0: Artemis III's new role as an Earth orbit systems test has a clear historical parallel. From March 3rd to March 13th, 1969, Apollo 9 flew in low Earth orbit to prove that the lunar module could separate, fly independently, and rendezvous again before NASA ever attempted to land humans on the moon. We look back at that mission now in What's Up with Dr. Bruce Betts, our chief scientist. Hey, Bruce.
3: Hi, Sarah. Good to talk with you today.
0: Man, more lunar upheaval. I've just been waiting for Artemis II to launch. And now in the middle of all this, here we are with a completely new Artemis plan.
3: Well, sure. It's the only consistent thing is inconsistency.
0: It seems like these are good changes, honestly. I'm glad to see that they're doing more testing.
3: Having another set of any testing good, testing in low Earth orbit, they decided 50 years ago that was a good idea, and they're back 60, whatever. because they're basically have added Apollo 9 back into the program of testing the stuff in Earth orbit, and then the rendezvous, and I assume, and the docking with the lander and what lander we'll see, because two companies are building landers, but it's the same concept as Apollo 9, test that stuff in Earth orbit. And then if you have, you don't go have all the problems of getting to the moon while you're testing those critical pieces of what will become Apollo 11, or I guess Artemis 4 at this point.
0: Yeah. It's interesting, too, because when I was learning about each of the Apollo missions, which happened in rapid succession, so I'm glad speeding up the Artemis missions. But I remember thinking when I first read through it, like, really? Like, you didn't actually test that docking maneuver until Apollo 9? Like, you'd already gone around the moon. But actually, seeing the way that Artemis is falling out, that timeline actually makes a lot more sense to me.
3: The Apollo?
0: Yeah.
3: Yeah, certainly having that in inserting those tests in there is a good plan. test. That's so important in the space business because everything's so dang complicated. And Apollo was dicey and exciting, but they pulled it off. After the Apollo 1 disaster. But that was quite the timeline they pushed. But they also dumped a big pile of money on speeding things up, as Casey has documented extensively on our website.
0: Yeah, it was interesting hearing that too, that effectively we're trying to pull this off in a time when we have 1/3 of the budget that they did at NASA. And they were just mostly dedicated to the lunar program back then. So I'm intrigued to see how this falls out, given that we have less resources and, you know, we lost 1/4 of all NASA workers last year. So between those things and the commercial factor, there's a lot of balls in the air, but it's going to be interesting to see how the whole thing pans out, but also nice to see that they're developing a more robust plan because we want people to be safe as they go to the moon, and the more moon missions, the better. So I'm just going to call it a win.
3: Okay.
0: Yeah.
3: Cool. You know what I'm going to call it? A random space fact rewind. To help you understand, you know, how hard it is to get to the moon. I'm sure you have an inherent feeling for exactly how wide the Earth is. Well, maybe not, but, you know, it seems big to me. About 30 Earths would fit between the Earth and the moon.
0: That is a long way.
3: It's a lot of Earths.
0: That's a lot of Earths. Man, I was thinking too earlier today about like how fast you got to be moving to get to the moon, given that distance, like in a reasonable time. And then how fast everything must be moving as they're trying to do these docking maneuvers around the moon. Like that's just an intense level of physics.
3: It is, but hearkening back to the horrid concept of reference frames, you know, you're moving relative to each other. So you subtract out most of the thousands of kilometers per hour that you measure relative to the moon, and you're both doing that. So you're really dealing with pretty, hopefully, small numbers when you're doing docking.
0: But that's the weirder thing, because the lander like has to launch off the moon super fast in order to achieve the same kind of like speeds that the orbiter is going at.
3: Yeah.
0: Like that's just an impressive bit of technology.
3: Yeah. Well, it's not rocket science. Wait. All right, everybody, go out there, look up the night sky and think about your favorite episode of the $6 Million Man. Thank you and good night.
0: We've reached the end of this week's episode of Planetary Radio, but we'll be back next week with more space science and exploration. 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I'm Sarah Al-Ahmed, the host and producer of Planetary Radio. 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
5: What do you think is the chance that our universe was created by aliens in a lab?
6: It's a possibility. We don't understand how the Big Bang came to exist. And it's really troubling that there was a beginning in time. And it's in a way, it shows the shortcoming of Einstein's theory of general relativity, which has singularities. And the Big Bang is one of them. It's a time singularity. If we go back in time, there was a point in time when the space and time had the very extreme conditions, and we can't go beyond that point. Clearly, the reason for that is that there is no quantum mechanical theory of gravity that is predictive. For the past few decades, there were attempts to put these two theories together of general relativity and quantum mechanics. And I must say that despite the claims made by string theorists, they don't make any predictions about the Big Bang. They don't even make predictions about what happens inside a black hole. So as far as I'm concerned, if you're a plumber and I ask you, can you fix my toilet? And you say, no, that's too difficult. And I ask you, okay, so can you fix my faucet? And you say, no, that's also too difficult. And then you tell me, but actually in the metaverse, I'm a real plumber. That doesn't buy much for me. I would say you're not a real plumber. So claiming that you're working on the unification of quantum mechanics and gravity and you have some partial success doesn't count if you can't solve the main problems that face us. And one of them is how the Big Bang started. And I can imagine an advanced technological civilization that has these two theories unified because they had more than a century of physics to work on. And if so, they might engineer their knowledge into creating a baby universe in the lab. And of course, our universe could have been the result of a lab experiment. And in that case, it's just like humans, that babies grow up to become adults and they have their own babies and so forth. So you can have a universe inside of which it gives rise to technological civilizations that give birth to new baby universes, and it goes forever this way. So that's one possibility, and I consider it as possible.
5: I suppose this would nicely fold in the fine-tuning argument as well. Why is the cosmological constant just so, so delicately balanced along with gravity, along with the strong and weak, et cetera, et cetera?
6: Well, I think it stems from the fact that a very advanced technological civilization is a good approximation to God. And of course, some people believe that God created the universe. And I'm just saying it could have been a technological civilization that unified quantum mechanics and gravity. And then the fine tuning is also argued, oh, well, there was a design here that some numbers worked out so that we exist. And these numbers were designed by some divine entity. Well, here I say again, whatever we see around us, including life, could have been created by an advanced technological civilization. And the only way to find out, the difference from religion is that I'm talking about something that can be tested experimentally. If we find evidence for such a civilization, we will know their capabilities. At some point, once we visit their home, we can see what they are up to. Or we might see gadgets that are so advanced that, we won't be able to understand them. And they would be considered as miracles, just the way Moses, in the Old Testament, the Bible, Moses saw the burning bush. And that was a miracle that convinced Moses that God exists. Well, if I was around Moses at the time, I would use infrared cameras that we are using right now in the Galileo project that I'm leading. And I could advise Moses about the surface temperature of the burning bush, the amount of energy emitted per time. And I could assess very clearly whether the burning bush is a natural phenomena or some creation of a superhuman entity so that he would, have more or less awe from this phenomenon and perhaps decide whether he believes in God or not. But what I'm saying is if a cave dweller came to New York City right now, the cave dweller would be at awe and would think that everything around must be a miracle. And that's what Moses felt.
5: You've talked there about a number of super advanced civilizations. Talk to me about the different ways to classify civilizations and their respective usefulness.
6: Right. So Kardashev, Russian astronomer, he classified civilizations based on the amount of energy that they are harvesting So right now we are using up a small fraction of the energy from the sun that is intercepted by Earth. And you can imagine, like Freeman Dyson did, surrounding the star with some mega structure that would harvest all the energy coming out of the star. That's the next step. And Kardashev even imagined harvesting all the energy from all the stars within our Milky Way galaxy. And that would be, and of course, one can even think farther than that, using all the energy that the universe, the observable universe, creates. But that is rather difficult engineering-wise. And also, I don't think it's the right scale. You know, it's not just size that matters, let's put it that way, in terms of energy. It's really what you do with it and how you change your environment. And so obviously animals, they adapt to their environment, whatever it is. And as humans, we started changing the environment, climate change. We created an atomic bomb, as illustrated in the recent film Oppenheimer. You know, that was a major event because previously, nuclear energy was visible to us in stars, but was never used. And once we started using it, of course, it changed history, changed politics, changed society. And so the fact that we are able to change nature as of now is quite remarkable. And, you know, we're making substitutes to biological entities like humans, the human brain. Instead, we have the artificial intelligence that could potentially surpass our abilities, mental abilities, intellectual abilities. But one can eventually imagine us changing environments on a bigger scale. And obviously, the larger scale would be to create a baby universe in the laboratory. So I think that it's much more appropriate to evaluate the abilities of, or to gauge the technological abilities of a civilization by the way that it changes everything around it, ending up with creating new universes.
5: What do you make of the last few years, and specifically the last few months, of alien rumors? What do you think's going on?
6: Well, I should take responsibility for part of the discussion here, because about a couple of years ago, I created the Galileo Project along with a colleague of mine, Frank Laukien, and that was a result of my previous book, Extraterrestrial, where I discussed the first reported interstellar object, Oumuamua, that was discovered by a telescope in Hawaii, and this word means scout in the Hawaiian language. And at first, everyone thought it's a rock from another star, but then it had anomalies. It didn't look like familiar rocks, and it was flat in its shape, had an extreme shape, and moreover was pushed away from the sun by some mysterious force without showing any cometary evaporation that could give it the rocket effect. So altogether, it looked weird, and I suggested maybe it's pushed by reflecting sunlight. And actually, 3 years later, there was an object discovered by the same telescope in Hawaii that was pushed by reflecting sunlight. It ended up being a rocket booster that was launched by NASA in 1966. Given the name 2020SO. As a result of my book, a lot of people came to the porch of my home, including some multi-billionaires, and they provided me with funds to establish the Galileo Project a month after the director of National Intelligence talked about unidentified anomalous phenomena, objects in the sky that the government doesn't understand. And I actually met Avril Haines, that the director of National Intelligence, and about half a year later at the Washington National Cathedral. And when we were in the green room, I said, you delivered this report and you have a bachelor's degree in physics from the University of Chicago. What do you make of these objects that are not identified? And she said, I don't know. And I believe her. I think the government is simply puzzled, doesn't know, and I'm here to help them figure it out. With the Galileo Project, we have a functioning observatory at Harvard University, and we are planning to make copies of it and place them in different locations. And we are basically observing the sky 24/7 using infrared, optical, radio, and audio sensors, and then analyzing the data with machine learning, artificial intelligence, to differentiate between birds, natural objects, or balloons, drones, airplanes, human-made objects. And we're just checking if there's anything else. But as part of the Galileo project, we also have other branches. One is to find more objects like Oumuamua that passed away from Earth and never came very close. Also to look for interstellar meteors. These are objects that came from outside the solar system and collide with Earth. And I discovered the first such object from 2014 together with my student, Amir Siraj. The government confirmed this discovery, and I led an expedition about a month and a half ago, going to the Pacific Ocean to the site of this meteor, and we did find some materials that we are analyzing now, and we can talk more about it. So that's my approach, using the scientific method to answer a question that I'm curious about, that the public is curious about, and that the government is curious about. So I think it's really inappropriate for scientists to shy away from it, to ridicule the subject, because science should serve humanity. And not just by building nuclear bombs or nuclear reactors, but also by figuring out whether we have a neighbor. That's a fundamental question that will change our future. And we can use the tools of science to address this question, not by waiting for a phone call the way we did for 7 years, waiting for a radio signal to be transmitted in our direction. That's what the SETI was all about. And surprisingly, the SETI people are not open-minded. I mean, they're really upset that this line of research of looking for objects is being taken, that I'm promoting it. I'm not sure why. I came from a culture of cosmology where, for example, the nature of most of the matter in the universe is not known. It's called dark matter. 83% of the matter in the universe was never seen in the solar system. And so in that culture, if you suggest a possible explanation to this puzzling data about matter that we don't know its nature, then people encourage that, because then you can have experiments that test that hypothesis. It's part of doing science. However, people that worked in the context of SETI for many years looking for radio signals are upset that there is another method, which is looking for objects in our backyard to check if there is a tennis ball that the neighbor may have been threw in our direction. And I don't understand that. I also don't understand those people who worked on stones in the sky for decades. So they're experts on meteorites that are made of stone or iron at the very best, iron meteorites. They basically argue that anything in the sky must be stone. And what I say to that is that this represents the stone age of science. You can't learn something new if you think that everything in the sky must be stone. It got to a point where the US government reports data, and they confirmed it in a letter to NASA about this meteor that I described from 2014. They checked the data, and they wrote an official letter to NASA saying, yes, indeed, as Avi Loeb argues, this is of interstellar origin at the 99.999%. And yet, a year later, astronomers argue, no, the government data is wrong by a factor of 3, because otherwise we can't fit the data with a stone. And I say, you will never learn about something new this way. We know that, for example, there is matter in the universe that is not stones. It's called dark matter. We haven't seen it. Why not be open-minded? I mean, obviously they feel threatened by notions that, something else might be out there.
5: Why stone? We have, there are many, many different elements. We know that in the heart of every star that all of these are created. I don't understand what it threatens for the current scientific establishment if it wasn't stone. Why have they hitched themselves to this particular stone-shaped wagon?
6: Oh, it's very simple, because if you say that the government data is wrong by a factor of three, that this object was moving three times slower than claimed. And by the way, I should say, this is the same government agency, the US Space Command, that is monitoring the sky, not for meteors. They are monitoring it for ballistic missiles. And if they would make a mistake by a factor of three, they could tell the US president that there is a missile heading towards Mexico, where it's actually headed towards Washington, D.C. I just think it's completely irresponsible of astronomers to argue that the main agency that is funded as much as NASA, or more actually, the U.S. Space Command, can make a mistake by a factor of three after they wrote a letter to NASA saying this is of interstellar origin. And moreover, the data originated from satellites, whereas the astronomers say, oh, it probably came from a radar, but it was publicly shared that it came from a satellite. So, you know, it's actually quite insulting to say that to a government agency that went beyond their day job to confirm the identity of a meteor just for the benefit of pure science. And another way to look at it is, I went there to their site in the Pacific Ocean, and amazingly, I found molten droplets from this object concentrated along the meteor path that they talked about, the government talked about. So I sleep better at night because I know that if there are ballistic missiles ever launched towards the US, they would figure it out. Whereas my colleagues would argue, no, they can get it wrong all the time. So then, you know, what happens to these tens of billions of dollars per year that are going in their direction? Like, they are completely fooling themselves if the astronomers know that this object must be stone. So the point is, the argument is that it's a factor of three slower. Therefore, it was actually not from outside the solar system. And only then can the data be fitted with a model for a stone, because these are the most common rocks that come from the sky. They are asteroids that belong to the solar system. And they are the most common things. You know,
5: Don't understand why they're so bothered about it being stone. Why?
6: Well, that's 95% of the rocks that fall from the sky, you know, are made of stone. Okay. And 5% are made of iron. They're called iron meteorites. So they say, we have a model that fits a lot of data on these rocks. Okay. And we can fit the government data, if the government was wrong by a factor of three in its speed, then we can fit it with a stony meteorite. That's what they say. And I say, well, actually, I respect the government data. I respect data, okay? I'm not trying to be arrogant and say, oh, the data must be wrong if my model doesn't fit it. I say I respect the data because they checked it. And because I respect the data, this object could not have been a rock. Now, think about Voyager colliding with an exoplanet billions of years from now. We launched 5 probes to interstellar space over the past 5 decades, and one of them is Voyager, and it could collide with another planet. And then it would appear as a meteor if the planet looks like the Earth. And it has an atmosphere and oceans and so forth. And obviously there you would have those astronomers saying, oh, no, no, the measurement was wrong. It's actually a rock. But whoever respects the data would say, no, it must be tougher than the rocks because it survived and it was moving faster. By the way, this meteor moved faster than 95% of all the stars in the vicinity of the sun relative to the local frame of the Milky Way galaxy. And moreover, it must have been tougher than all the rocks that were cataloged by NASA over the past decade, 272 of them. And that's the way that Voyager would appear. That's why I thought it's a possibility. And they say, no, it's not a possibility. I say, okay, well, you write this paper now after I came back from the site and I have the spherules in my hands. You tell me there are stones, but I actually checked their composition on the ship at the time that this paper was published and approved for publication, by the way. It's not just the writers, the authors. It's actually whoever reviewed it wanted it to appear at the time that I'm coming back. And when I'm coming back, I'm coming with materials from this object, and I check them on the ship, using an X-ray fluorescence analyzer, and I find that they are mostly made of iron. So obviously not a stone. And then there are other elements in the composition that I cannot mention because we are now writing the paper on these findings. So what I'm saying is there are some scientists who declare that they are representing science when they're actually violating the way science is done, which is follow the evidence. So when the evidence doesn't fit what they expect, they would argue the data must be wrong. But then I respect the data, go there, collect materials from the path of the meteor, bring back the materials already knowing that it's mostly iron, and they publish a paper exactly at the same time saying, no, it's stone. And what can I say? I have respect for the US government for figuring it out, because now I sleep better at night. I'm not so worried about ballistic missiles, but these astronomers must be really worried.
5: Serious ructions, serious drama going on in the astronomy world. Okay, so you go to this site, you find these spherials, these tiny, tiny little balls, you get to bring them back. You say that they have got a very high iron content, along with some other stuff that we can't talk about. How do you know that these little, tiny little balls are interstellar objects? How do you know that they're not just something that's been naturally created terrestrially here on Earth?
6: Well, that's what the paper will address, but I can tell you how in principle it can be shown. Before that, I just wanted to mention, after the sixth day of the expedition, we found we had a sled with magnets on it that collected mostly volcanic ash. And I wrote 43 diary reports that were read by millions all over the world and were translated to Spanish. People were inspired to see how science is done. So the public appreciates that. On the sixth day, I basically said, where are the spherules? Because I expected molten droplets to come off the surface of the object when it was exposed to the immense heat from the fireball that it created as it moved through air. And there were a few percent of the Hiroshima atomic bomb energy released into 500 kilograms. So obviously, there should have been some molten droplets. And I wrote an essay saying, where are they? We haven't found them yet. And just to demonstrate to you that when I don't find something I expect, I say that, okay? I'm straightforward. I don't manipulate people. In the case of Oumuamua, we didn't have enough data to reach firm conclusions, but I said, maybe it's of artificial origin. It's a possibility we should leave on the table. That was the entire debate, whether we should leave it on the table or not. Here, I decided to take matters to my hand and go and collect the materials so I can figure it out. And when the geologist of the team came a day later after I wrote this essay, came down the stairs from the analysis room and said, Avi, I was the chief scientist of the mission. He said, Avi, we found a spherule. I immediately rushed up and looked at the microscope, and it was obvious. You could see this spherical marble, that looked very distinct from the background, less than a millimeter in size. And I basically hugged the person next to me who found it first. And I said, you don't understand how happy it makes me, I'm so happy. It was something it was very challenging to find millimeter size particles across a region that is 10 kilometers in size, where the ocean depth is 2 kilometers. And finding it with a sled that is just a meter in width that has magnets on it is a remarkable achievement. Now to your question. So then I knew immediately we will find more because I'm familiar with what happens in the kitchen. I wash dishes every day. That was the agreement with my wife. That's my duty at home. And when I see an ant, I get alarmed because I realize there must be many more ants out there. So when I saw the first spherule, I said, now we will find a lot. And indeed, within hours, we found more. And over the 26 lines that we surveyed through this region of 10 kilometers in size, we found 50. Then when we came back, I have a summer intern, she aspires to become a science journalist. But at some point, she said that her name is Sophie Bergstrom. She said that if I can be of help, let me know. And I arranged for her tweezers and microscope so she can go over the materials once again. And because the ship was rocky and we just didn't have enough time to go carefully. And so she went over the materials and found 650 of them. So now we have more than 700 spherules. And that's amazing. And then we could do statistics. So to answer your question, first thing is we looked at the distribution of spherules relative to the expected path of the meteor. And there is a clear enhancement along the path of the meteor relative to the background. Okay, so that's point number one. Point number two, we can now take those spherules, each of them is a milligram roughly, and analyze them using a mass spectrometer, try to figure out their composition to the background. Okay, so that's point number one. Point number two, we can now take those spherules, each of them is a milligram roughly, and analyze them

0: And the solar system, when it was made, was roughly of the same composition. And in fact, there are some elements that have very precise values in their abundances. And what we can do is check whether the spherules have the same abundances along the meteor path. And then, of course, when we deviate from the meteor path, go far away, they should have the solar system abundances. And that's something we can check. And we are already checking. We already have some data. I cannot speak about it. And then the second thing we can do, and we already did, is check isotopes, radioactive isotopes. These are elements that have a finite lifespan. You can think of them as time bombs. They exist for a period of time, and they have a half-life. And you can use them as clocks. They decay into daughter products, and you can compare the abundance of these parent isotopes to the daughter products and figure out the age of the material. Again, we can compare it to the age of the solar system. So there is a very simple and straightforward way of telling apart any material you find relative to the solar system. And of course, until now, all the rocks that fell from the sky were from the solar system, you know, because this is the first identified interstellar meteor. It's the first one where we knew that it's interstellar, came from outside the solar system because of its high speed. It was, we translated the speed near the Earth to the speed that it had far away, and it was moving at 60 kilometers per second outside of the solar system. It was faster than nearby stars, 95% of them outside the solar system. So it was really fast. And if it were to collide with Earth head on as the Earth moves around the sun, it would have had a relative speed of 90 kilometers per second. However, it came from behind the Earth, so it had only 45 kilometers per second. So anyway, when such an object passes through Earth, through the atmosphere of Earth, it loses some elements, and that is called fractionation. And just by examining the spherules, you can also distinguish between materials that came from Earth itself, geological activity, and materials that came through the air at a high speed, because evaporation removes some of those and some of the elements. And so what I'm saying is that there are signatures of both a meteor passing through the atmosphere, and moreover, a signature of materials associated with that meteor that came from outside the solar system. Because if it came from far away, it was exposed to a different supernova, a different exploding star, and different abundances of elements.
1: Presumably, this means that it could just be a normal meteor from outside of the solar system. It doesn't necessarily mean that it's an alien artifact, that it's a Voyager probe, but from some other star system.
0: Okay, so here we get to the second question. The second question is it technological in origin? How can we address that? Well, imagine Voyager entering the Earth's atmosphere at 45 kilometers per second and appearing as a meteor. Given its path, it could happen in a few billion years that it will collide with an Earth-like planet, okay? And then imagine the surface of this Voyager meteor melted as a result of the friction with the air and creating spherules. Obviously, their composition, let's say of stainless steel, would appear different than a rock, okay? And imagine melting the surface of a computer screen or melting semiconductors. Obviously, you'll have some rare elements that appear at much higher abundance than you find in nature. So there are ways of telling something technological, because you can see some pattern of elements that you wouldn't find under a natural setting in nature. So that's the second question that we want to address. And of course, that would be a dramatic realization if true. But even if we just find it to be a rock from another planet far away, near another star very far away, very different from Earth, That is a historic discovery because it's the first time that humans

0: put their hands on the materials from a large object that came from outside the solar system. And we will have confirmation from two directions. One is the speed of the object, which some of my colleagues dismiss and say the government measured it wrong. But completely independently, if we see that the composition of the materials is not solar system material, then, you know, that's obviously an independent piece of evidence telling us that it came from far away. It's interstellar, which happens to be the title of my book, Interstellar. So let's see what happens.
1: So that's us detecting using experimental design in order to be able to search for out there and also detect samples of materials that are from different star systems. Let's get on to us as humanity. If it's the case that we are on a very long but still ticking down clock to where the ultimate global warming is going to occur when the sun expands, right? Like global warming is happening regardless of how vehement you disagree with the levels of sea temperature, because over a long enough time, the sun's going to engulf us all. That means that we need to get off planet eventually. In your opinion, what are some of the most promising ways that we could travel across interstellar distances? What have you sort of thought about when it comes to this?
0: Right. So first, I should say that irrespective of what we do about our own industrial pollution and global warming that we trigger by our technologies, there will be an inevitable global warming that will basically boil off the oceans. And that will happen in about a billion years because the sun is getting brighter. And the calculations of the evolution of the sun imply that there would be boiling of the ocean as a result of the interplay between the Earth's atmosphere and the ground. And we don't have more than 20% of the lifespan of Earth to continue life as we know it. Okay. And we will, and it's, you know, most of the stars formed billions of years before the sun. And therefore, stars like the sun with planets like the Earth already went through that, a lot of them, billions of those. And we probably didn't hear the cries for help from those civilizations who decided to stay on the planet. It was the biggest item in the news reports, not so much the global warming they make as a result of their technologies, if they happen to overcome that. It was the fact that they just sit at a fixed distance from their star and the furnace is getting hotter. So you have to move out, but you can't if you are stuck to the planet. And perhaps they had some a major exodus in spacecraft leaving the planet that we are not aware of. There must have been a lot of tragedies. That's what I'm trying to say over cosmic history. We just tend to think about stars and say, look, these stars evolve in this way and that way based on the physics we know, but we are missing the human perspective of just imagine the star evolving in the way that we expect it to. How many tragedies of other cultures, other technological civilizations happen in the Milky Way galaxy alone? And, you know, now there are these completely desert-like surfaces of planets that used to have life as we know it. And it's really tragic. A lot was lost over cosmic history. Now, if you ask me what would the future hold, so actually, frankly, I'm very proud of our technological kids, okay, which at this time are the artificial intelligence systems that we are developing, and they are growing in their capabilities exponentially. So it's possible that by the end of this decade, they would surpass by a large margin the human brain, okay? And I'm proud of that. I don't see that as a threat because it's not obvious to me that biological creatures like ourselves are any different than the primitive, single-cell organisms that were on Earth to start with, and they were replaced by more advanced entities. And so perhaps we are just one phase in the evolution, and ultimately it will be all about artificial intelligence and self-replicating probes that are not biological. Okay, we of course learn from nature. We are trying to replicate the human brain. We are trying to make 3D printers that will produce three-dimensional objects. We haven't yet produced a self-replicating car. You know, a car, even a car that can repair itself, like the human body, that you put a band-aid on it after an accident and it will repair itself. We don't have that, and it will take us a little while. But ultimately, you know, we will get to the point where artificial intelligence carries the torch of intelligence, at least here on Earth. And I believe that it should do so also in space, because when you send a probe to interstellar distances, it would take millions to billions of years for it to reach any destination. And that means thousands of light years away, and any such probe cannot wait for guidance from the senders. It will take thousands of years for a one-way communication signal. And so they need to have their brain if you want them to function when they reach their destination. And obviously, artificial intelligence is a better path forward than biological brains, because they're very vulnerable. Biology is very vulnerable to cosmic rays. You know, you can't survive in space for more than a few years exposed to cosmic rays, even if you wear a spacesuit. And that's one problem in going to Mars that doesn't have an atmosphere. We would need to go into caves, into lava tubes, to be protected from cosmic rays. But moreover, human lifespan is very limited, and this would be millions, billions of years. So it's much better to send technological gadgets, potentially, that would self-replicate. And that's the way I see it. Now, they will carry whatever, you know, tasks we provide them with. Maybe we can ask them to replicate what we care about here. So instead of sending what we have here, biology the way we have it, we can perhaps have them seed biology over at great distances by using the raw materials on a planet that appears to be habitable, or create whatever we feel like out there. And to me, that's the best path forward, sending the type of equipment that can carry the intellectual DNA, the whatever we care about elsewhere, and reproduce it wherever we want it, if we want to replicate it, so that we have many copies of it. Now, of course, in the solar system, we might bring people to the moon, to Mars, and it would be interesting to establish colonies there, but this is not really going very far from the sun, and it would not solve the long-term issue of longevity. So I do believe in technology leading the way. And of course, if we find that someone else did it already, that would inspire us. That would give us a glimpse at our technological future. That's why, you know, I was I'm jogging every morning at sunrise, and I did so also on the ship that was fittingly called Silver Star, and I had a filming crew with me, and you know, there were 50 filmmakers and producers and directors that contacted me. They wanted to be on the ship, and I selected one. But the director of that filming crew, he decided to film me one morning on the deck of the ship when I was jogging, and he said to me, "Avi, you are running. Are you running away from something or towards something?" And I told him, "I'm running away from some of my colleagues who have very strong opinions without seeking evidence. And I'm running towards a higher intelligence in interstellar space."
1: Yes. So what you're suggesting is, it seems like you think it would be unlikely for a human or a generation ship of a series of humans to go from Earth to some other star system, like, let's say, Proxima Centauri, Alpha Centauri, etc. You think it's much more likely, much more feasible to go artificial intelligence, put it on a ship, maybe have a desktop encoder for bioengineering or something like that. It's got the code. It gets there. It then deploys the code. I think I understand how you could see that as a solution. I don't think that that's going to satisfy most people's feeling or their desire for human civilization to continue.
0: It will not satisfy most people's desires, but just think about a dandelion flower. Okay, what does a dandelion do? It sends off seeds that are carried by the wind and they carry the DNA of the dandelion flower and establish new flowers. Now you might say, oh, that's not satisfactory, because as a dandelion flower, I really want to be out there in other places. But no, that's not what nature cares about is longevity of information content. And in the case of the dandelion flower, it's not the identity of the single dandelion. Actually, for humans as well, you know, all of us die, right? So we have kids that carry our DNA. We gave up on us living forever. Or some people didn't give up, but we don't have an option. Okay, let's put it that way. And what I'm saying is, if you think about it more broadly, it's not so much about yourself as an individual. It's about maintaining longevity of the what you care about. And the dandelion flowers, I mean, at least from the point of view of biology, cares about having more dandelion flowers, like preserving the beauty of the dandelion flower. And therefore, it doesn't have any umbilical cord connecting it to the seeds. You might say, if it wanted, it could have been connected to the seeds. No, but that doesn't work very well, because then you need a long wire that goes all the way to where the seed lands on the floor. And only then the dandelion will learn something about what the whereabouts of the seeds. But in the way that nature does it, it just sends the seeds with the wind and they do their job. And sort of there is some trust in the system. So in the same way that you send a spacecraft with AI somewhere and you don't communicate with it because it takes a long time, it's very cumbersome for you to communicate with it. You just trust it. It will do the job. And that's the way nature works.
1: Do you think that we will ever physically visit another galaxy, whether that be an AI robot, whether that be a spacecraft that has the seeds of our Noah's Ark, spacecraft Noah's Ark? Obviously, I'm aware that we're talking about, oh my God, we found something from outside of the solar system, and I'm saying, why don't we take it one step further and get outside of the galaxy? But what do you think? Is that something that's realistic? Could we get from the Milky Way to elsewhere?
0: Here is a fact of life that we need to accept, that the universe is not just expanding, its expansion is accelerating. And that means that any distant galaxy beyond the local group of galaxies, the ones surrounding the Milky Way, any galaxy farther away than a few million light years, is running away from us at an ever-increasing speed. And once the universe will age by a factor of 10, all these galaxies will recede away from us faster than the speed of light. So even if you build the fastest spacecraft that moves at the speed of light, you won't be able to catch up with them. And if you ask me, there is only one galaxy outside the Milky Way that we have a chance of getting to. I mean, we could aim to get to more, but that would require propulsion at speeds that are getting close to the speed of light. But the one that we have a good chance of getting to is the one that will collide with the Milky Way and merge with it.
1: That's a cheating. I knew you were going to give that answer, and that's cheating. We can't wait for Andromeda to come to us. That's not the same thing that I meant.
0: So I actually did a calculation and asked, suppose you move... at a higher speed than chemical rockets, how far can we go? Okay. And if you have a spacecraft that moves 10 times faster, you can go within the so-called Virgo cluster of galaxies. That's within a distance of some tens of millions of light years. We can do that. But you need the propulsion scheme that is 10 to 100 times faster. 100 times would buy us that. Otherwise, it's just, the universe expansion is too rapid. So I can imagine us getting to other galaxies as long as we can make our propulsion, let's say, 100 times faster than all the spacecraft that we launched so far. And of course, there is a benefit to that, because then we can all settle in a bigger environment, like the center of the Virgo cluster includes the galaxy M87, which is a giant elliptical galaxy, and there are many more stars there than the Milky Way has by a factor of about 100. So you know, we will just have a bigger party over there as the rest of the universe recedes away from us. More resources. And actually, I had a correspondence with Freeman Dyson about a decade ago on this subject, because what I pointed out is that as the universe is accelerating, you know, we will be left in a lonely place. And he said, why don't we contact all these other civilizations out there far away and arrange a project of cosmic engineering where all of us will come together by moving our stars with us? And I said, that's too much work. I mean, we can do much better by just simply going to a cluster of galaxies like the Virgo cluster and finding, you know, hundreds or maybe thousands of times more stars in our environment. Instead of us moving stars, we can just go to where the stars are, which are clusters of a cluster of galaxies nearby.
1: Okay, so this is kind of the same as cosmic fertile ground, so to speak.
0: And yeah.
1: So I know that you mentioned about how galaxies are moving apart. They're going to move apart at ever increasing speeds. Is the Virgo cluster, even though they are distinct individual galaxies, are they sufficiently gravity bound that that's going to stick together? That's not going to blow apart? Is that
0: the
1: right?
0: The Virgo cluster will stick together, but if we don't go there,
1: it's going to go away.
0: It will move away from us. So what we need is to go there, and then we'll have, you know, the company of, let's say, 1,000 times more stars than the Milky Way has. So you might imagine a situation where we are not the first to recognize that in fact other civilizations decided to do that, and then you have a flow of these spacecraft towards the center of the Virgo cluster right now because everyone recognizes that they want to be there.
1: The race to the fertile ground.
0: Well, I would call it a cosmic party where you can celebrate until the lights go down. And the lights will go down. If you ask me, when would that happen? That would happen when the smallest stars will burn up their fuel, which will happen when the universe will age by another factor of almost 1,000. So in 10 trillion years, that's when the tiniest stars will go away. And those are the most common stars. So we are fortunate. The nearest star to the sun is actually a dwarf star, Proxima Centauri, and it would live for trillions of years. You know, the sun will die at an age of 1% of that. So it's 100. It will have 100 times longer lifespan. And obviously, if we want to get the light from a nuclear furnace like a star, then we want to come close to a dwarf star like Proxima Centauri. And amazingly, it has a planet in the habitable zone. But then you might ask, why are we close to a star that is not typical? If most of the stars are dwarfs, why do we reside next to the sun? And there might be a reason for that, because these furnaces, the dwarf stars, you know, they're much fainter because they have less fuel, and they burn it more slowly than the stars like the sun. So in order to keep yourself warm, you need to get closer to them. In the case of Proxima Centauri, you need to get 20 times closer. That's where the habitable zone is. And then when you are so close to a star, you are vulnerable to the eruptions on the star, the flares. And those can remove the atmosphere of habitable planets. So it's possible that the best place is being close to a star like the sun. But obviously, you know, in the future, the sun will not stay around, and we could create our own nuclear energy. You know, we can use a nuclear reactor to provide all of our energy needs.
1: Well, my favorite theory, one of my favorite theories about far-flung future civilizations, is the idea that we would wait until you get really close to heat death of the universe, because it's then very, very cold. Which means that if you want to run computer systems, they can burn off all of their heat as a byproduct of that. They can be kept cool. They can run more efficiently. You're now doing simulations within simulations within simulations of you and all of your ancestors. And it's this blissed out, completely perfect world that you want to exist in, or whatever, artificially recreated consciousness. you can do that much more easily when the universe is much cooler. So yes, you have an energy problem because you no longer have as much energy that you have access to. But I've seen a number of theories that talk about almost going into hibernation, super advanced civilizations going into hibernation, capturing energy or finding a way to create their own energy for as long as they need to, and then switching off or going into standby mode, waiting for the universe to get down to a requisite cool temperature, and then switching back on again.
0: I mean, this is similar to, some people, as they get old, they go on a diet that keeps them more healthier so they can live longer. But of course, the best way to prolong the longevity of your DNA is to have a lot of kids that will have more kids, that will have more kids rather than you. And so here I come back to the idea that if we, by that time, it's quite likely that whoever is around will figure out how to make baby universes. And by creating baby universes, can basically put whatever you want in those babies in terms of their qualities, such that you will know that life will continue in them.
1: Have you thought about how long the average civilization that doesn't become interstellar would exist for? Obviously, we've spoken...
0: That depends a lot on how intelligent they are. Because if you look at what we do, we spend $2 trillion every year on military budgets. We are thinking about how to kill other people or how to protect ourselves from being killed. You know, that was true, when we were in the jungle, and had to survive in zero-sum games. It's not true anymore. We could have worked together. Instead of conquering small pieces of land and being proud of that, we are talking about, the surface of this rock that we happen to be born on. Like, why is that so valuable? Why do we need to feel superior relative to other people just for superficial reasons, like the color of their skin or their ethnic origin? I mean, this is completely ridiculous if you think about it from a perspective of intelligence. Yet we spend $2 trillion a year on that. Now imagine if we were, if we were to find a sign of a cosmic neighbor and we will tell ourselves, wait a minute, that makes no sense. Look at this other civilization. They live much longer. Look at the technologies they develop. Why aren't we having a different set of priorities? And then we will remember the words of the song by John Lennon, who said, imagine all the people living in peace. And we would say, oh yeah, that's a good idea. Let's live in peace. And let's use, then we will have a surplus, $2 trillion a year. What can we do with it? We can use it for space exploration. And I did the calculation, I did the math, and with that budget, we can send a probe to every star in the Milky Way galaxy by the end of this century. Billions of probes. By the end of this century, sending them. Of course, it will take them time to get there, maybe billions of years, but we can just do that. Now, imagine another civilization who reached this conclusion. They have their own John Lennon. They got their own inspiration. They are more intelligent than we are. They are not wasting resources on fighting each other and conquering a small piece of land on this rock that they were born on, okay? Instead, they say, let's work together rather than kill each other. Let's not feel superior relative to each other. Let's thrive towards a better future. So prosperity is recognized as a priority rather than a zero-sum games. And imagine them sending probes everywhere, and then these probes make their way. And by the way, the speed of those probes that we sent so far is at least 10 times smaller than the speed needed to escape from the gravitational pull of the Milky Way galaxy. So if others send probes like that, they would keep accumulating in the Milky Way galaxy over cosmic time and over billions of years. So just like plastics in the ocean. And many of those will not be functional anymore. Just imagine, Voyager a billion years from now, it will not be working. It will be just space trash. And just like plastics in the ocean, it's trash, but it keeps accumulating. And the same would happen with all these probes. That's what I'm talking about. Let's check our backyard and see if there is a tennis ball thrown by a neighbor.
1: Right. We have the difficulties that are faced in going interstellar. pale in insignificance in the different difficulties going intergalactic.
0: And
1: But so talk to me, can you one thing that I was really interested by, no matter what the spacecraft is, let's say that it was seeded with a tabletop bioengineering 3D printer that can recreate human babies in a test tube or something. Can you just talk me through the journey? Pick any star that you want. Pick any star that you think looks like a nice piece of real estate within the Milky Way galaxy. Can you just explain what the major hurdles upon that interstellar journey would consist of? I know we've got the Oort cloud, we've got different things that we need to get through. Like, what are the main hurdles that we need to get past?
0: Right. So first I should say that even biology, we should not dismiss it altogether, because just recently there were some worms found in the Siberian permafrost, and they were frozen. And after they were rejuvenated in the laboratory, they came to life 46,000 years after they became frozen, 46,000 years. So one can imagine engineering biology perhaps to survive interstellar travel. That is something for the future. So we don't yet know if it's possible, but it may be. But in terms of the timetable, so let's imagine the kind of spacecraft we are launching right now, because that's what we are doing. I mean, I, of course, am leading a very ambitious initiative called Starshot to launch a spacecraft at the fifth of the speed of light to the nearest star. It will take 20 years, but we are not there yet. The technology is very challenging. So let's imagine chemical rockets of the type that we used. And so a chemical rocket, just like Voyager 1, Voyager 2, Pioneer 10, Pioneer 11, and New Horizons, that are making their way out of the solar system. So these were launched over the past 50 years. Okay, so they are still deep inside the solar system. The solar system, by the way, the Oort cloud, is 100,000 times larger than the Earth-Sun separation. Okay, so these spacecraft will exit, will get to the outskirts of the solar system, the edge of the Oort cloud, which is, by the way, halfway to the nearest star, Proxima Centauri. They will get there within about 10,000, 20,000 years, depending on which spacecraft you're talking about. So we're talking tens of thousands of years. Okay, they will not be functional. We may be gone by then. That's another lesson, that you can look for packages in your mailbox while the sender is dead. That's the advantage of that compared to the method of SETI, to look for a phone call, to search for someone sending you a radio signal. It needs to be active. So here, you know, we might be dead by the time our packages leave the solar system, at least the ones that we sent so far. And if we send something much faster in the future, it will overtake those very slow ships that sail through space. Okay, so after 10,000 years, we leave the solar system, we start making our way into, this is truly interstellar space at that point, because we cross the midpoint separating us from the nearest star, okay? And then to get to the nearest star, we'll take some more tens of thousands of years, because we cross the midpoint. We're talking tens of, maybe 50,000 years to reach the nearest star. And that is roughly the time that elapsed since the first humans left Africa. Okay, just think about it. If we were to send a spacecraft when the first humans left Africa, it would get to the nearest star just now. And if we continue to the voyage through space, how long will it take us to go to the other side of the Milky Way galaxy? That will take us 500 million years. So it sounds long, but it actually is not so long, because the time difference between the formation of most stars and the formation of the sun is billions of years. Most stars form billions of years before the sun. So there was enough time even for chemical rockets to make their way to our doorstep. But that's and at that speed, we can't really exit the solar system, as you can tell, because the edge of the solar system is another factor of 10 farther away, and that would make the travel time equal to the age of the universe. And
1: oh, you mean the edge, not the edge of the solar system, the edge of the galaxy, you mean?
0: sorry, the yeah, the time to cross the age of the Milky Way galaxy would be longer than the age of the universe.
1: Yes, okay.
0: Because it's 10 times bigger than the Milky Way disk that I was alluding to before, going to a star on the other side of the Milky Way galaxy. So there is the entire halo of dark matter of the Milky Way, which is 10 times bigger, or even more, 20 times bigger than the extent of the disk of stars that are at the near the center of the Milky Way galaxy. So actually, if you think of galaxies, there is the luminous part, which is sort of like a light bulb in the middle, but then there is this big structure that is invisible to us of dark matter that is 20 times bigger.
1: What is your proposed propulsion mechanism to get to the nearest closest star at 1/5 the speed of light?
0: Oh, that is using a light sail, basically a very thin membrane. That's the concept of the Starshot project. If this membrane weighs about a gram, if it has the size of a person, roughly, and it's being pushed by a very powerful laser, a 100 gigawatt laser, for a few minutes, it would reach a fifth of the speed of light. And you can put in this light sail, you can put some electronic infrastructure that could record, for example, take a photograph when it comes close to the planet near Proxima Centauri, and also transmit the signal to us. That is not so much of a challenge. The big challenge is generating this photon engine, the radiation that associated with the laser, such that you have a beam of light focused on the sail and pushing it. The sail itself can be made of materials that we already know, and that it could be sufficiently tough. The main challenge is getting it to maintain a stable ride on the light beam with a very powerful laser, and then communicating whatever it finds near the planet around Proxima Centauri. And I should say that it takes a few minutes to get it to a fifth of the speed of light. Then it continues the travel like a bullet towards the destination. That will take 20 years at the fifth of the speed of light. So it's 2 minutes of very fast acceleration, and then a coasting over 20 years before it gets to the destination.
1: That's crazy.
0: You need a lot of patience. That's all I'm saying.
1: Well, you need a little bit of patience. You need a lot more accuracy, I think.
0: Right.
1: That's the main thing. Yeah, so one other thing that I was thinking about, it seems to me it's probably disheartening to hear that, you know, there isn't going to be a human, or it seems unlikely in your estimation, that a human will go to some other system, that it's likely to be seeded by whatever, whatever.
0: I would not rule it out, by the way. If you go through the numbers, if we develop this technology of light sails and you get to the extreme of using all the energy intercepted by Earth from sunlight, you know, and you use all that energy to create a very powerful radio beam that is pushing a sail, a giant sail this time, it could propel humans at an acceleration of 1G for about a year. And if you accelerate it at 1G for 1 year, you can reach the speed of light.
1: Wow.
0: And that is possible in principle. And we would not feel any different than being on Earth, because gravity gives us an acceleration of 1G on the surface of Earth. So if you board a spacecraft that is accelerating at 1G, it would feel just like being on the surface of Earth. And the only issue is how to build the infrastructure necessary to use all the power coming from the sun on Earth towards creating a giant radio beam that pushes on a light sail. But in principle, I did the calculation. It's possible.
1: Is there not a second problem, which is how do you slow down?
0: Oh, for that you need a similar beam on the other end. But if you just get to the speed... By the way, if you board such a ship and you continue accelerating at 1G for 20 years... you can cross the entire universe while the universe is aging. But because of time dilation, according to Einstein's special theory of relativity, you can do it in your lifetime. So the only problem there is that you need a huge amount of power to keep accelerating for 20 years at 1G. But
1: I thought you could go quicker than the speed of light.
0: You cannot. Well, according to what we know in physics, we cannot go faster than light, but you don't need to. You just need to go very close to the speed of light, and then time is ticking more slowly in your spacecraft than it is in elsewhere. So the universe, you know, will age by billions of years while you are aging just by a decade. And because you're getting so close to the speed of light, of course, there are lots of practical problems. How to get enough power to propel you at 1G for such a long period of time? Also, when you're moving so fast, any particle of dust or any material that you collide with will generate a huge explosion on your ship.
1: Yeah, very good. I saw a visual representation, a computer simulation of what it would be like to approach the speed of light from the front deck of a ship, and all manner of weird stuff starts happening. The way that light moves past you and doesn't, it's very, very bizarre.
0: By the way, that is the best way to maintain longevity. When the universe ages by billions of years, you are just aging by decades.
1: Just move fast. Move fast.
0: Yeah, just move fast. And of course, then if you have a similar system elsewhere, you can slow down. The problem is you need someone else to build it. Otherwise, you will just move at that speed for a very long time. Of course, this is, you know, this is science. We are not, there are practical problems, but it's all allowed by the laws of physics. I don't like science fiction because it violates the laws of physics, the storyline, very often.
1: Avi Loeb, ladies and gentlemen. Avi, I really appreciate your work. I'm very excited to see what you come up with on this new paper, what you can reveal to the world once you've finally got your work done and got it past everything. And I'm interested to see what other groups of people and colleagues you can piss off as you continue to do your research. Where should people go if they want to keep up to date with all of the stuff that you're talking about and publishing and all the rest?
0: Yeah, I just wanted to comment on what you said, the footnote, that we know that we are not at the center of the universe, and we also know that humans came to exist only over the past few million years. So if you come to a play, a cosmic play in this case, you are not at the center of the stage. And you're coming at the end of the play is not about you. And the best way to find out what it's about is to look for other actors and ask them. So that's what I'm trying to do. In terms of my writings, I have essays on medium.com. You can just type Avi Loeb at medium.com, where you can find updates about my research. Also, I have a website at Harvard University that you can go to, the professional website, where you can see some links to papers and videos and interviews and other things. And I have no footprint whatsoever on social media because I just realized that if you want an airplane to fly faster, you reduce the friction with air. You reduce its cross-sectional area. So I reduce my friction to the best of my ability with other people who may criticize me, may want to slow me down. I simply don't have any footprint on social media. Another metaphor that I should mention in this context, there is the metaphor of the crow and the eagle. So the crow is the only bird that can sit on the eagle's back and peck at the eagle's neck. And there are photographs of crows on the backs of eagles, but the eagles do not waste any energy or effort pushing the crows away. What they do is rise to greater heights where the oxygen level is low and the crows just drop off their back. To me, the greatest heights is to do my science in the best possible way by collecting evidence, material evidence, and studying it and reaching my conclusions based on what the evidence shows. And once I get to those heights, all the crows that are currently pecking at my neck will drop off.
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4: 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Allumage, décollage.

0: trajectoire est normale. To boldly go where no man has gone before.
1: NASA updates its plans for Artemis this week on Planetary Radio. I'm Sarah Al-Ahmed of the Planetary Society, with more of the human adventure across our solar system and beyond. At a NASA press conference last week, agency leaders addressed the status of Artemis II and announced big changes to the Artemis program. First, you'll hear from Moon to Mars program manager Lori Glaze as she explains what teams discovered following Artemis II's wet dress rehearsal, including the helium flow issue in the interim cryogenic propulsion stage, and why that rocket had to be rolled back into the vehicle assembly building ahead of its crewed lunar flyby mission. Then, from the same press conference, NASA Administrator Jared Isaacman outlines a sweeping restructuring of the Artemis program, including shifting Artemis III from a planned lunar landing to a lunar Earth orbit rendezvous and integrated systems test. After those remarks from NASA leadership, I'm joined by Jack Corelli, our Director of Government Relations at the Planetary Society, and Ari Coppell, AAAS Science and Technology Policy Fellow. Together, we unpack what's driving these changes to the Artemis program and whether this new approach truly moves Artemis forward. And then in What's Up, we look back at Apollo 9, the 1969 Earth orbit mission that proved that the lunar module could operate independently and rendezvous before NASA actually attempted their landing on the moon. 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By subscribing, you'll never miss an episode filled with new and awe-inspiring ways to know the cosmos and our place within it. Before we continue, I have a few quick notes. Our spring membership drive is happening right now. As debates over NASA's future unfold, the Planetary Society is working to protect and strengthen its science programs. Those are the missions that explore other worlds, defend our planet from asteroid impacts, and search for life beyond Earth. That advocacy is powered by our members. Membership starts at just $4 a month. It helps us fight for the scientific exploration of space and brings you conversations like this one on Planetary Radio. If you believe that space science is worth protecting, you can join us today at planetary.org. I also want to acknowledge that as we record this, the world is facing a new wave of conflict and instability. In times like these, it can feel really strange to be talking about rockets and lunar missions, but I always like to think that space exploration can offer us some perspective. It's one of the few endeavors that crosses borders, politics, and generations, and reminds us of what we can build together. To everyone listening, we're grateful that you're here with us, and we're thinking of you. On Friday, February 27th, NASA held a press conference addressing the status of Artemis II and outlining changes to the broader Artemis program. Artemis II is NASA's first crewed mission in the effort to return humans to the moon. The mission is designed to send four astronauts on a 10-day journey around the moon and back. It's the first time humans will travel beyond low Earth orbit since Apollo 17 in 1972. The press briefing featured NASA Administrator Jared Isaacman, Associate Administrator Amit Kshatriya, and Moon to Mars Program Manager Lori Glaze, who's also the Acting Associate Administrator for NASA's Exploration Systems Development Mission Directorate. Just days earlier, Artemis II had rolled back into the vehicle assembly building following a post-wet dress rehearsal testing. Here's Dr. Lori Glaze with the update.
2: I'd like to start by thanking the administrator for taking this incredibly bold step and moving quickly to assure that we have support and resources that are needed in order to launch Artemis astronauts to the moon every year. I want to thank our team as well within the Moon to Mars program on Artemis and all of our Artemis mission planning. Our teams continue to work tirelessly to enable mission success. I know to people outside of NASA, sometimes we make it look easy. What we are doing is anything but easy. And we've seen that with the challenges that we've encountered. I've said time and time again that our team rises to challenges and they meet any bar that is set. This will be a challenge, and I know that we will continue to relentlessly pursue excellence at every step. And that includes not just our NASA team, but it includes, again, our contractor workforce and all of the suppliers that contribute at every level to the success of the Artemis space program. So first things first, I'm going to talk about Artemis II. We were here just a week ago. We were all very excited last Friday after the successful wet dress rehearsal. We were in a great place at that time and looking at a launch in early March. Things changed pretty quickly last Friday evening where we discovered the issue with the flow of helium to the ICPS, the upper stage of the SLS. That occurred as we were doing the reconfiguration of the SLS as we transitioned from the wet dress into the launch configuration. So that was, it was disappointing, but that's where we were. And the response of our team was exactly what we should be doing. We allowed the data to talk to us and tell us what we needed to do, and allowed those findings, the operational findings, to guide us in what decisions that we needed to make. And the data were pretty clear that we were no-go. We were in a no-go situation without the ability to flow the helium to the RL-10 engines of the upper stage. So while we have the ability to access the boosters and the core stage out at the pad, we were in preparations already for being able to do the work that needed to be done out at the pad. We do not have the ability to access the interior of the upper stage at the pad. So that's what's the requirement to roll back to the vehicle assembly building. Our team has been working very quickly to transition from preparations for launch to preparations for rollback, and they did that extremely quickly. We were able to roll back within a couple of days. At the same time, the team has worked to streamline a plan for the work inside the VAB to give us the very best possible chance at a launch in the early April launch period. We got back to the VAB about 8 p.m. Wednesday night. The platforms within the VAB have already been extended. You can see them there in the live graphic. And the work has already begun. Incredible amount of work already going on. The suspected system components for the helium flow will be removed, and they're going to undergo detailed inspections and assess the cause of the issue. We hope to get down to the root cause of that and make changes not just to the hardware but to our operational procedures so that we don't encounter the same issue again when we roll back out to the pad. In addition to determining the cause of the helium flow issue, the teams are also going to do a number of other things while we're in the VAB. We will replace the batteries in the flight termination system and conduct another end-to-end test to meet the Eastern Range safety requirements. We'll give the closeout crew another shot, another chance at closing out the Orion capsule, get them a little bit more practice in closing out the Orion crew module. And then also the seal on the tail service mast umbilical that supplies the liquid oxygen to the rocket before liftoff. That is also going to be replaced to ensure a tight configuration. As you recall, of course, the twin seal that supplies that goes to the liquid hydrogen was replaced out at the pad. So we've already replaced that one. So now we're going to replace the oxygen seal as well. And at the same time, we're also going to be reviewing the items that are already stowed in the Orion crew module. There's some of those time out, and we need to replace them, so we'll be doing a little bit of that as well. We will continue to provide updates, regular updates, of how we're progressing within the VAB and our plans once they solidify and when we roll back out. We will definitely let everybody know. Just again, to return to Administrator Isaacman's statements, beyond Artemis II, I know that our team is up for this challenge, and we are ready to get started on that. Thank you.
1: Lori Glaze's update explains what happened with the rocket, but the press conference wasn't just a launch timing briefing. It marked the first major architectural decision announced by NASA Administrator Jared Isaacman. He was confirmed last year after a turbulent nomination process that included a withdrawal of his nomination and a subsequent renomination before confirmation. Before leading NASA, Isaacman was a tech entrepreneur who funded and commanded SpaceX's Inspiration4 mission in 2021. It was the first all-civilian orbital spaceflight. He later led Polaris Dawn, a mission that conducted the first commercial spacewalk and tested next-generation spacesuits and high-altitude operations in Earth orbit. And now, as NASA administrator, he's overseeing one of the most consequential human exploration programs since Apollo. At the press conference, Isaacman announced that Artemis III, which was originally planned as the mission that was going to return humans to the lunar surface, is instead going to become a low-Earth orbit rendezvous and integrated systems test. It's the kind of course correction that NASA's made before. During Apollo, the agency adopted Lunar Orbit Rendezvous in 1962. It was a decision that fundamentally reshaped how astronauts would land on the moon, and later used Earth orbit missions like Apollo 9 to test critical systems before attempting a landing. Here's NASA Administrator Jared Isaacman.
3: Good morning, everyone. Appreciate everyone coming out. First, I just want to give a lot of credit to the NASA workforce and our partners that have been working really tirelessly through the Artemis campaign. It's really especially impressive work, and I know they're all feeling it after we had what was a near flawless Wet Dress 2 performance, that Artemis 2 is now back in the vehicle assembly building, which is imperfect. So we want to give you two sets of updates. So Lori is going to speak with you about what we're learning about Artemis 2 now that it is back in the VAB, and what our path is back out to the pad and to launch this historic mission. But before that, I'd like to talk a little bit about the overall Artemis program, how we're going to achieve the president's objective to return American astronauts to the moon, to build an enduring presence, and ideally not wind up in some of the situations that we've seen recently. So let's talk about the situation. Artemis 1 launched more than 3 years ago. We had hydrogen leaks with Artemis 1. We had helium flow issues with Artemis 1. Artemis 2 went out to the pad. Wet Dress 1, we had hydrogen leaks. And then after a second Wet Dress 2, where we made a lot of great progress, we wound up with helium flow issues. A lot of similarities between the two. And why is that essentially the case? Look, 3+ year launch cadence. I mean, Artemis 3 right now, as it's currently designed, won't fly for approximately another 3 years. So launching a rocket as important and as complex as SLS every 3 years is not a path to success. A component of that is when you are launching every 3 years, your skills atrophy. You lose muscle memory. We've got a lot of really talented folks that have been working hard on the Artemis 2 campaign, and you know whether they're going to want to stick around for 3 more years after this mission is complete is a question mark. This is just not the right pathway forward. And I'd say also, when you are experiencing some of the same issues between launches, you're probably got to take a close look at your process for remediation. Are you truly getting the technical root cause, or are you getting close to it? So we've got issues with low flight rate, and I would say a great way to exacerbate that problem further is to start making changes to vehicle configuration. SLS is a very impressive vehicle. We don't want to turn every one of them into a work of art. And then I would also say that having very big objectives, a wide objective gap between missions, is also not a pathway to success. So we didn't go right to Apollo 11, right? We had a whole Mercury program, Gemini, Apollo, lots of Apollo missions before we ultimately landed. Right now, our program is essentially set up with an Apollo 8 and then going right to the moon. And that is, again, not a pathway to success. So what is the right way forward here? So first, today we're announcing a standardization of the SLS fleet to what we'll call essentially a near Block 1 configuration. So the idea is we want to reduce complexity to the greatest extent possible. We want to accelerate manufacturing, pull in the hardware, and increase launch rate, which obviously has a direct safety consideration to it as well. You get into a good rhythm launching great frequency, you get that muscle memory. In order to do that, we need to rebuild and strengthen the workforce here at NASA. Now, this is directly in line with a workforce directive that I released several weeks ago. We have to rebuild core competencies, the ability to turn around our launch pads and launch with frequency greater than every 3 years is imperative. Now, some people ask me questions on that already as we've talked about this, and it's like, how are we going to do that? How are we going to go from 3 years to something significantly less, to what I think should actually be inside of 1 year? And I'll point you to our history. We have a nice infographic that's coming out from Mercury, Gemini, Apollo, through the shuttle program. I don't think it would surprise many of the folks in the room that our average launch cadence was closer to 3 months throughout all those programs, not 3 years. In fact, if you want a history tidbit, you look at the time when Apollo 7 splashed down to when Apollo 8 launched, you're approximately 2 months apart. We need to start getting back to basics and moving in this direction. So rebuilding the civil servant workforce and restoring core capabilities. Again, that will directly contribute to NASA's launch cadence, where we're going to endeavor to get our launches inside of a year, specifically down to potentially 10 months. And then we are going to add missions. In fact, we are essentially going to pull in Artemis 3. to launch in 2027 with a revised mission profile. So instead of going directly to a lunar landing, we will endeavor to rendezvous in low Earth orbit with one or both of our lunar landers, test out integrated operations between Orion and the landers, ECLS systems, even to the extent possible, if we can get up development components of

0: endeavoring to preserve up to two landing attempts in 2028. So if we get it inside of the 10-month turnaround time that we would like to see, Artemis 2 will launch on its historic mission in the weeks ahead. Artemis 3 will have its opportunity, if we can, by mid-2027, which sets us up for an early 28 and a late 28 opportunity. So that is the approach that we are taking at a very high level. I will tell you, we're not surprising our industry or our stakeholders at this press conference right now. We've been having these discussions for a long time. In fact, I give a lot of credit to NASA and its team. No one at NASA forgot their history books. They knew how to do this. They've had plans like this for a long time. Now we're putting it in action. We had a chance to have these discussions across all of our industry partners, all of the prime contractors on the SLS vehicle, both of our HLS landing providers. Everybody agrees this is the only way forward. And I'll say, had similar conversations with all our stakeholders in Congress, and they're fully behind NASA in this approach. They know this is how NASA changed the world, and this is how NASA is going to do it again.
1: Beyond the technical details and the new mission sequencing, there's a bigger question. What's actually driving this change? Is this purely about engineering risk and launch cadence? Or is it shaped by political momentum and congressional pressure in the United States? To help us unpack what this shift means for NASA's long-term strategy and the future of lunar exploration, I'm joined by Jack Corelli, Director of Government Relations at the Planetary Society, and Dr. Ari Coppell, our AAAS Science and Technology Policy Fellow. Hey, Ari and Jack, thanks for joining me again.
2: Hey, Sarah, good to be here.
3: Hey, Sarah, also good for me to be here.
1: Well, this has been kind of a whirlwind with Artemis, right? Like, we're all waiting for Artemis 2 to launch. We keep having these wet dress rehearsals, and then there's hydrogen leaks and helium leaks. And then in the midst of all of that, as Artemis 2 is being rolled back into the vehicle building, we have this big news dump. NASA's calling this kind of a getting back to basics situation, something to help increase launch cadence. But from a political perspective, what do you think is actually motivating these changes to the Artemis program?
2: So the big thing driving this is, on the same day that Administrator Isaacman was sworn into office in late December, the White House released an executive order called Ensuring American Space Superiority. Since the new administration took office last January, there has been almost no stance on space policy from the White House. Obviously, we've dealt with budget cuts, we've dealt with workforce changes, we've dealt with these things that are affecting other parts of the federal government and just have implications on space. But finally, as of last December, actually have at least framework for a set of policies that the administration wants to put forward. And a lot of it is centered around the future exploration of the moon with humans. Obviously, there's also tie-ins with Department of Defense and national security and economic issues. But the main crux of this is it introduces the idea that we're going to have a lunar base, a physical installation on the lunar surface that the astronauts will go to, and that we want to increase the launch cadence of the Space Launch System, which is the primary crew delivery vehicle to cislunar space, although the lander is being provided by commercial partners. It does a bunch of other things, and I think we've probably talked ad nauseum about those ones in other episodes and probably in the future as well. But this was a huge moment for the administration, which was, I think, marked in the first iteration from 2017 to 2021 as making a lot of big space policy decisions through these executive actions. And then for a whole year, didn't do any in the second term until the very end when Administrator Isaacman came in. And part of this is that there was renewed interest from the White House, and with that political momentum, to take the Artemis program, what it had been, and reformulate it into this more higher launch cadence, quicker return on the taxpayers' investment in the form of, you know, not one, but two lunar landings in 2028.
1: How are you guys feeling about these changes? I mean, I'm not a rocket scientist, I'm not an engineer, so take what I say with a grain of salt, but I'm encouraged by this idea that we're at least going to be testing this commercially built human landing system in low Earth orbit before we ever send it to the moon.
4: So there's been a lot of uncertainty over the Artemis program. In October, NASA put out a recompete for the human landing system, something that kind of sent the

0: commercial industry and the human spaceflight community into a little bit of a frenzy, wondering what exactly is going on here. Is this a good thing, or does it mean that things aren't actually going to happen, that things aren't working? NASA doesn't have a trust in this program. I should say that was acting Administrator Duffy at the time. We now have a confirmed NASA Administrator, Jared Isaacman. And I believe this action that he's taking is him coming in and saying, there has been uncertainty at NASA. We need to reconfigure a new plan. And here's how we're going to go about doing it, and starting to very clearly lay out the framework for that plan. And I think just the mere act of having some certainty in what's going to happen over the next few years in the moon exploration program and in Artemis and in human spaceflight is a reassurance that it is in fact a priority. It's not going to slip by the wayside. It's giving assurances both to space enthusiasts and the commercial sector. And so for me, even though that plan it's still formulating to some extent, it is a reassurance and a bit of a sigh of relief that we're not going to just descend into human space like chaos that's never actually going to get off the launch pad.
1: And I'll add to that, that's a really good point, Ari, that on top of that, you have a Congress, right, that not only is interested in the Artemis program, but enthusiastic, so much so they gave an additional $10 billion in the H.R. 1, One Big Beautiful Bill Act, whatever you're going to call it, includes $10 billion, most of it earmarked for the Artemis program. And so this is, I think, the confluence of a lot of things. And I think I share in some of Administrator Isaacman's frustrations about the Artemis program, specifically since Artemis 1 launched during the first part of the Biden administration in 2021. You know, there hadn't been a second launch, and really it was only until just a few months ago, right, that they, you know, I mean, they had selected the crew and had done like a little bit of media outreach, but there was basically nothing coming out of the administration when it came to the lunar program for all of last year. And obviously with the budget request, there was this massive pivot towards this like crash humans to Mars program that, you know, that was also very ill-defined. And so it's been this program that has had this very strong political support, but, you know, didn't necessarily have the push behind it to make maybe a major restructuring decision like this, because maybe it felt like because it had been put together over so many years and over multiple administrations and involved so many stakeholders, it felt maybe rightfully so a little untouchable, that you couldn't change it. But from talking to people in the space community, and I include myself in this, I think this has like renewed some excitement about the program, that we're going to get this onto a higher launch cadence. They're going to standardize the vehicle. And I think one of the key parts of it is having accountability and a clear roadmap for the commercial providers. Because, you know, you look at SpaceX and Starship and then Blue Origin and the Blue Moon Lander, because the date for Artemis 3 has slipped more times, they haven't had a clear target to which to, you know, build up to, that they need their vehicle ready. There was always the chance that it would get pushed further along. And so to actually have like a set date, or not set date, but a set time frame, you know, late 2027 or mid 2027 to do the low Earth orbit rendezvous test, that puts a fire under the commercial providers who, up to this point, I mean, Starship hasn't made it to orbit. Blue Moon hasn't flown yet. And so like these two providers that are supposed to be the things safely landing humans back on the surface of the moon and returning them haven't hit major milestones, but yet have been a huge, you know, focus of the space community. And so it puts a fire under the civil servants, right, who are working on the government side of things. It puts a fire under the commercial providers who, in addition to HLS, are also providing the spacesuits that the astronauts are going to wear. And so it really has kind of reignited this enthusiasm within the agency and in the broader space community for what Artemis is meant to achieve.
2: It does mean, though, that so much of this new cadence is predicated on our commercial partners getting it right. And so I do worry, I'm really glad we're going to be having more tests and we're doing them earlier, but I do worry if one of those things, just even one part of this plan, is delayed or doesn't go well, it might derail the entire track.
1: Well, that's the nice thing about the moon versus Mars is you have a launch window every month. Imagine if this were, if this were a Mars mission and Artemis II, the equivalent of a flyby of Mars, you only have a very limited window to make the Hohmann transfer to Mars. And so here we get a launch cadence basically every month, or a launch opportunity basically every month. And so even if schedules slip, we can make that up. You can wait a month to go back to the moon, right? But when you're waiting 2, 3, 4, 5 years between launches of, your prime crew vehicle, however long it's taking between launches of Starship and Blue Moon, which again, Blue Moon hasn't even attempted one launch. Starship has only ever made it to suborbital trajectories. You're running into this problem where there's no goal line. And so you're just constantly in this sort of, they're making improvements on the, I think what V3, the Starship V3 just rolled out for their test later this month. But there's no end of the decade moment. And I think that's maybe what we're seeing here. It's very similar to, President Kennedy saying by the end of this decade, we're going to do this, that, and the other thing. This is Administrator Isaacman saying by the end of this current administration, we're going to not have landed on the moon once, but twice. And that's an extraordinary feat. Maybe it only happens once, but then you got Artemis back on track, and that'll be Artemis 4. So that means another one will have been somewhere in the mix. And so it's really, exciting to see this new fervor behind the lunar campaign.
0: And that's not the only analogy to the 1960s and the Apollo program, Jack. There's been a bunch of news sources out there that have compared this change to the Apollo 8 and 9 launches. And the Apollo 8 launch was a trip to the moon, but not landing on the moon, testing out tech, but doing, I think they did 10 orbits around the moon. And then Apollo 9, kind of counterintuitively, actually didn't go to the moon. It went to low Earth orbit to test out the rendezvous system, just as you were discussing. And so in this way, where we kind of think of these lunar missions as needing to adhere to some sort of progression, low Earth orbit, lunar landing. Actually, what the progression here really is a technology demonstration, safety experiment, trying to figure out how we can do all of the processes that go into safely landing on the moon with exquisite refinement. And we can do that in some cases in low Earth orbit without actually having to go all the way to the moon. And so this replan is actually kind of taking from that Apollo playbook. You have to give it to them. It was proven, it worked. And so I kind of understand it in that sense.
2: I keep wondering what this means for the entire SLS program. And maybe it's because up until just a few months ago, we were looking at the potential cancellation of SLS and Orion. Now we're in a situation where they're standardizing SLS. There are some changes going on here with basically they were going to make this SLS 1B that had a whole other thing attached to it that was going to give it more capability to take things to space. Now we're looking at standardizing it to the rocket that we're using right now. So it's the same one that we've got for Artemis 1 and Artemis 2. But that means that we're limited in how much we're going to be able to actually launch to the moon. So if we're talking about building a permanent lunar base, there are all other considerations. How are we going to get that stuff there? And I wonder if they're thinking that perhaps Starship and New Glenn even might be able to help us send some of that stuff to the moon if we're not going to be making these upgrades to the SLS rocket.
1: Oh, they're banking on it, right? And this is across the NASA portfolio, not just within the crewed lunar program, is that people see the value in these super heavy lift vehicles like New Glenn and like Starship. And this is in part kind of the CLPS program in a way, is developing smaller capabilities. You're landing something on the order of hundreds of kilograms, not thousands or tens of thousands of kilograms is probably what you'd need for a permanent installation. But they're banking that, after Artemis 5, which again is now notionally supposed to take place in late 2028, that we're going to have developed so many more in-house capabilities within the agency, and whether that's continuing to use the SLS, and that industry is going to have refined their processes to launch more and more cargo to the moon, that in a very short period of time, we're going to have built out basically this lunar infrastructure, or at least launch infrastructure from Earth that we can then deploy at the moon and start to build the infrastructure there for a sustained presence. And that's where that moon base idea comes in, right? And that's something that's been discussed many times before, right? And that was maybe at the crux of the conversation about the Gateway Lunar Space Station, which was, you know, less than 10 years old as an idea. But like now these things are supposed to be interlocked. And so you have the Gateway Lunar Space Station, which will be the rendezvous point in cislunar space. HLS will bring you down to the surface. Whatever this moon base, whatever I think technically it's supposed to be called, if you look in Title 51 of the U.S. Code, as I know we all do, you can actually find that it's supposed to be called the Neil Armstrong Lunar Station. And so, you know, when they go to Armstrong Station, they're going to have infrastructure there, and then they'll be able to come back to Earth. And so you're supposed to have this ecosystem at the end of a very short period of time, whether or not that happens, right? I mean, that it now makes the challenge more focused on the technical aspect of it than the architecture, because I think everyone's been talking about, well, like what happens after Artemis 5? And this at least sets you on a path of like, well, there's going to be needs, and industry might be able to meet some of those. I guess the hope is that industry is able to meet some of those needs. Plus you have SLS, you have those capabilities and what's being developed in-house at NASA. And I will say an interesting element of all of this is that supplemental $10 billion I mentioned before runs out after Artemis 5. And so those Orion capsules and Space Launch System vehicles are more or less funded through that supplemental money. NASA has not released yet a spend plan for how they intend to spend that $10 billion, though there are statutory requirements about specific amounts in specific years. But there's a big chunk of that money that is kind of in this kind of discretionary supplemental area where NASA can draw from that when it needs those additional resources. So whatever Artemis 6, and I think what Administrator Isaacman said, Artemis 50 or Artemis 100, right? Like what those architectures look like, what vehicle they ride on, it's too far out to see, but the point is to develop that infrastructure and ecosystem now so that you can, you know, lay that roadmap for the future, for a sustained lunar presence, not just the flags and footprints as people want to say.
2: We'll be right back after this short break.
1: Hi, I'm Jack Corelli, Director of Government Relations at the Planetary Society. Last year, NASA's science program faced the largest proposed budget cut in its history. Missions were at risk, and decades of scientific progress hung in the balance. But space advocates like you stood up for the scientific exploration of space and won. In the United States, that advocacy reached the halls of Congress. Hundreds of people from across the United States came together for our Day of Action to Save NASA Science. They held nearly 250 meetings with congressional offices, urging lawmakers to protect NASA's science programs, and it made a difference. Congress ultimately rejected nearly all of those devastating cuts. But the movement to save NASA science isn't over. Our work continues. On April 19th and 20th, 2026, the Planetary Society will host our next annual Day of Action in Washington, D.C., and we invite you to join us. Our team of space policy experts will equip you with everything you need to confidently speak up for the scientific exploration of space. 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Research shows that in-person meetings with your elected representatives are the most effective way to influence policy. If you're a U.S. resident and can join us in Washington, D.C., we'd love to have you with us. Your voice truly matters. 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
2: Yeah, the timing on the end of that funding is really interesting, because we could see this as a, you know, they can only budget so far out, but I can't help but notice that 2028 is not only right around the time of the presidential election, but also around the same time as China plans to put boots on the moon, right? So there could be several reasons why that is the precise timing of the end of the funding there.
1: Well, there's clearly a lot of interest in the U.S. Congress in, you know, air quotes, on beating China back to the moon. The United States already did, right? They went the first time, actually went six times. But deciding on this as the path forward is very pivotal for the agency. And I think that geopolitical question is part of that, part of the point on which they're pivoting. I think they know that there is a lot of interest in Congress in the broader national security and geopolitical space. And we've built up this repertoire of international partners who have signed onto the Artemis Accords, which I would be remiss to say connected in name only, really. I mean, the Artemis Accords is a State Department initiative meant to, you know, set rules of the road and norms in space. Artemis, the Lunar Exploration Campaign, is a NASA program, so kind of distinct, but they share a name and share a general ethos. And I mean, I think they're at 61 or 62 signatories at this point, which is a pretty significant international community, if you ask me. The geopolitical question is certainly a driver here, but I'd argue maybe less so for the administration than for Congress. In his confirmation hearing, both of them, actually, in both the first one and the second one, which, funny that he gets two of them, but Administrator Isaacman doesn't mention the name China once. Talks about strategic competition, talks about geopolitical forces, but doesn't ever mention China. And so it's not necessarily the biggest driver for someone like Isaacman, but certainly is for Congress.
2: I kind of like that take. I mean, yeah, seemingly the United States and China are in a maybe unfriendly race to get to the moon. But honestly, as a species, we're all just trying to get there. And whatever motivates us to get there, hopefully in a peaceful fashion, especially with the Artemis Accords as a backing framework for how we can ethically deal with each other as we're all going to the moon, that makes me feel comfortable. You can say it without saying it. But this is a huge upscaling of what we were going to try to accomplish with going to the moon at a time when we have just recently lost one quarter plus of all of the workers at NASA. So even if we're looking at a situation where, thankfully, through our efforts over the last year and the efforts of all of our space advocates and all of the partner organizations, we've managed to pull NASA science back from the brink and add more money and make sure that the budget is retained. But even with that money, without the people to actually do this work, it seems a little dicey. I mean, Jared Isaacman actually brings up kind of this workforce issue more as a, like, we need to increase the cadence so we can keep that operational excellence among the workforce. But there's this extra piece, which is that you actually have to have people there to do it. So how are we going to upscale the workforce fast enough to get all this done?
1: Well, that's a great question. It actually speaks to a broader initiative, more than just the Artemis program, that Administrator Isaacman's taking a lead role in, and that's this workforce directive. So I think late last month, or maybe the month, but at the end of January, I think, Administrator Isaacman sent out a note to all NASA employees that they were going to start taking a long, hard look at all of the centers and the technical capabilities of the workforce, look ahead over the next few years and determine what those technical needs are going to be and what unique things is only NASA capable of doing. Because there's things like launch, things that are routine, that have been done before and can be done more efficiently, that the commercial sector takes the role of. But then there are these things on the cutting edge of science and technology that only the civil servant workforce is capable of doing, that only they have the funding stability, that you're not waiting for some investor to dump money into the account to make sure that you can fund the research. That's what the federal government is for, right? Is for these long-term, long-time horizon research initiatives that yield tremendous benefits for life on Earth, as well as technical capabilities for the space program. So this whole workforce directive, yeah, Administrator Isaacman, I think it's maybe his way of saying it without saying it, that the people that we lost last year is a huge loss for the agency, because there was no strategy to it. It was just whoever was willing to leave. And that's why we lost about 4,000, a little bit more than 4,000 people, with an average seniority of 20, 20.5 years or something like that. So it's like, that's a huge, you know, that's thousands of years of combined experience that we lost over the course of just a few months. And so, you know, I think the administrator recognizes that that is a huge loss and that this workforce directive is in part a way to, you know, get NASA back on track, back to an equilibrium, and keeps it focused on a really ambitious plan for the moon, a really ambitious science program, advancing technology and demonstration missions throughout the portfolio.
0: And the reconciliation bill that you mentioned earlier, Jack, that passed last year, HR 1, it actually gives NASA an opportunity that it maybe wouldn't have in another year without that additional budget to bolster its workforce in this way that supports the Artemis program. As you said, there's $10 billion in that bill for NASA, I believe $4 billion for SLS. And it seems like Isaacman wants to use some of that to hire talent in-house and kind of redirect some of the efforts that were maybe sort of being thought that they could be sent out to contractors for contracted out work. But now, as you said, have the resources to strategically put towards in-house talent that can support the Artemis program and the construction of the vehicles that'll help get astronauts back to the moon.
2: I'm hoping that all of this excitement about human exploration of the moon helps us in some way advocate more effectively for not only that, but also scientific exploration of space. It's been just an absolutely wild year watching this fight over the budget. And now that we're seeing this kind of commitment to going back to the moon, how can we leverage that with our upcoming advocacy efforts to hopefully make sure that the rest of NASA stays whole?
1: Well, I mean, I think part of it is remaining a united front, right? I mean, standing in community with folks in the human spaceflight world and the space technology and STEM education world, all of this is part of one big space program. And so I think the first part is that not letting any of these changes drive, these ones are good changes, right, that we're talking about here, but there have been bad changes proposed and things that have happened again over the past year that have caused a lot of damage. And just making sure that those moments don't drive a wedge between these different communities, because when we all succeed, we all get something, right? We're all succeeding. We've been calling this our rising tide strategy, right? Rising tide lifts all spaceships has been our moniker, because this is something that benefits the whole community. And yeah, you have contractors on the big human spaceflight projects that are also contractors and subcontractors on the science projects. The United States is 330 something million people. It's still pretty small in terms of like the space ecosystem, right? I mean, the whole space economy is roughly 300,000 people, at least that are involved in the civil space program. So that's not a huge ecosystem, right? There's not that many different suppliers. So being able to find and develop the skill sets of the private sector and commercial side, while also bolstering the public sector and also not to mention the supporting the pathways to longer term careers in the space sciences or space technology with supporting the STEM pipeline. All of it is a big giant feedback loop. We all are swimming in the same pond. And so, yeah, it's very important to stand together.
0: And that's not to mention how astronauts do actually conduct science themselves. Mm-hmm. And science facilitates safe human exploration. You know, one of the motivations for these CLPS missions has been to help facilitate safe landings of human astronauts. Everything's tied together in outer space. It's a hard place to work. There's a lot of complexity, a lot of moving pieces. And the more we know about human spaceflight, the better we can conduct science. And the more we know from scientific missions, the better we can conduct human spaceflight.
1: Oh, and throw in Viper, right? I mean, like, right? Come on, there's all these missions in the pipeline that are connected to the crewed exploration program that are essential, right? I mean, Viper looking for water ice. I wonder what that could be used for, right, on the lunar surface as we're building a moon base. I wonder if we need water. Yeah, of course we're going to need water. There's these little connections throughout all of them. And actually, this is something that has been a big focus of the U.S. Congress in the past few months, is ensuring that there is strong collaboration between the different mission areas at NASA so that exploration is talking to science, is talking to technology, is talking to operations, so that they're all getting what they need and so that they're not being siloed off into their own little fiefdoms, as is, I think, human nature to, you know, you circle your community and you want to protect that. But, you know, science relies on technology, technology relies on exploration, exploration relies on science, and it's an ecosystem. And so supporting the whole thing, and so pushing for more funding, not just for the human space flight side, but for all of the elements of NASA. We're doing all of this with less than a third of the budget that NASA had, adjusting for inflation, as it had at the height of the Apollo era. And we're doing so many more robotic missions, so many more, yeah, much more ambitious human spaceflight program, not just going to the moon, but going to the moon to stay. And so all of these things, you know, factor into, are driven by the fiscal side of the house. So making sure NASA has those resources is where advocates like us come in.
2: And this is one more reason to fire up all the people that are excited about space exploration. It's in those moments of either crisis or excitement that people really rally to a cause. And I mean, it might just be me, but I'm excited to have more missions going to the moon. I've been waiting for something like Artemis since I was a little kid. I cannot wait to see humans bouncing around on the moon again. And if I have to, have an extra mission where people are doing cool stuff in low Earth orbit as they're learning at a dock, like, woe is me. That's just more cool space stuff. So I'm genuinely excited to see how all of this pans out. And I'm curious to hear your thoughts on what we would need to see over the next maybe year to gauge whether or not this restructuring is actually working.
1: So I think a big thing is going to be the human landing system. So Ari mentioned the recompete for, at the time it was Artemis 3, but for the human landing system, and it opened it up to other providers. And I think that, along with this restructuring, I think has initiated a, you know, it's time to get to work within the commercial space sector. So seeing how Starship develops. Obviously, I think the next test we're expecting is later this month. Seeing how the Blue Moon Mark 1 lander that Blue Origin is launching, I believe later this year as well, though I'm sure they're going to be trying to move up that timeline to deliver cargo to the lunar surface. That's going to be a big piece. We're going to need to see sort of the direction that the president's budget request goes and the way that Congress responds to that. There is also an open question right now about whether or not there'll be a second budget reconciliation package. And so if that pans out, that's more financial support for the agency. And then, of course, this workforce directive, like, how does NASA go on a hiring spree? Do we add 4,000 or more people back to the workforce? And so all of those are the things I'm paying close attention to.
0: I'll just throw one more piece into the mix, which is we still don't have a lightweight, flexible spacesuit for humans to use on the moon. The Apollo astronauts were using something like 300-pound spacesuits that they obviously couldn't have worn on Earth, but only were able to use on the moon because of its reduced gravity. There's been a push to drive down the weight and flexibility of spacesuits, so we no longer have videos of astronauts like falling on their faces like they did in the Apollo program. That's been an ongoing effort, and it's been a question whether companies like Axiom are going to be able to have a spacesuit ready in time.
2: So many moving parts, but if it all comes together, we're just at the beginning of this new lunar age. Who knows what it's going to be like in 5-10 years, especially if we can actually pull off a lunar gateway and a base on the moon and even more renewed exploration up there with more than one country trying to attempt it. So this could be the beginning of something really cool. And I'm excited to see this is one of Jared Isaacman's first big moves as NASA administrator. You can really see his personal passion for space exploration, being someone who's gone to space twice himself, reflected in this change. Thanks for joining me to talk about this and doing it on such a short time span. I know we just got this news just a few days ago, and I really appreciate your time because I know you guys are gearing up for the next day of action. There's so much going on with the space policy team. So I really appreciate your time.
1: Yeah, of course. Thank you, Sarah. This is, it's never a dull moment in space. Just when you think that, maybe we'll have a down week or something, they throw everything at you. So we're happy to be able to be here and talk to you about this and to be excited, and so, obviously our day job right now is worrying about the budget, and that's coming down the pike, can be really any day now at this point. And so we're getting everything prepared for what that ends up looking like. And of course, as you mentioned, the day of action coming up on April 19th and 20th, planetary.org/day of action. If you're interested in coming to DC, it's already outpacing. The only other year that is doing better than this was last year's October Day of Action in terms of registrations. We're already outpacing all the other years, too. Now we're able to build on that success and start talking about an ambitious and sustainable and forward-looking future for space science and for exploration program. So thank you, Sarah.
0: I always find it a pleasure chatting with you, Sarah. It's fun to really think about our wildest dreams in space and not get bogged down in the numbers, as Jack and I often do.
2: Likewise, Ari. I mean, we're in this because we love the technical bits, but it's that starry-eyed dreamer part of space exploration. The joy of watching someone float around and the joy of discovery, all these things together that I think brought us all here. So let's take a moment to just imagine a future where this all pans out. I'm excited for that. All right. Thanks so much, you guys.
1: Thanks, Sarah.
0: Thanks.
2: Artemis III's new role as an Earth orbit systems test has a clear historical parallel. From March 3rd to March 13th, 1969, Apollo 9 flew in low Earth orbit to prove that the lunar module could separate, fly independently, and rendezvous again before NASA ever attempted to land humans on the moon. We look back at that mission now in What's Up with Dr. Bruce Betts, our chief scientist.
3: Hey, Bruce.
4: Hi, Sarah. Good to talk with you today.
2: Man, more lunar upheaval. I've just been waiting for Artemis II to launch. And now in the middle of all this, here we are with a completely new Artemis plan.
4: Well, sure. It's the only consistent thing is inconsistency.
2: It seems like these are good changes, honestly. I'm glad to see that they're doing more testing.
4: Having another set, any testing good, testing in low Earth orbit, they decided 50 years ago that was a good idea, and they're back 60, whatever. So because they're basically have added Apollo 9 back into the program of testing the stuff in Earth orbit, and then the rendezvous, and I assume, and the docking with the lander and what lander we'll see, because two companies are building landers, but it's the same concept as Apollo 9, test that stuff in Earth orbit. And then if you don't have all the problems of getting to the moon while you're testing those critical pieces of what will become Apollo 11 or, I guess, Artemis 4 at this point.
2: Yeah, it's interesting too, because when I was learning about each of the Apollo missions, which happened in rapid succession, so I'm glad speeding up the Artemis missions, but I remember thinking when I first read through it, like, really? Like, you didn't actually test that docking maneuver until Apollo 9? Like, you'd already gone around the moon. But actually, seeing the way that Artemis is falling out, that timeline actually makes a lot more sense to me.
4: The Apollo?
2: Yeah.
4: Certainly having that in, inserting those tests in there is a good plan. Test. That's so important in the space business because everything's so dang complicated. And Apollo was dicey and exciting, but they pulled it off. After the Apollo 1 disaster, but that was quite the timeline they pushed. But they also dumped a big pile of money on speeding things up, as Casey has documented extensively on our website.
2: Yeah, it was interesting hearing that too, that effectively we're trying to pull this off in a time when we have one third of the budget that they did at NASA. And they were just mostly dedicated to the lunar program back then. So I'm intrigued to see how this falls out, given that we have less resources And, you know, we lost a quarter of all NASA workers last year. So between those things and the commercial factor, there's a lot of balls in the air. But it's going to be interesting to see how the whole thing pans out. But also nice to see that they're developing a more robust plan, because we want people to be safe as they go to the moon. And the more moon missions, the better. So I'm just going to call it a win.
4: Okay.
2: Yeah.
4: Cool. You know what I'm going to call it? A random space fact rewind. To help you understand, you know, how hard it is to get to the moon, I'm sure you have an inherent feeling for exactly how wide the Earth is. Well, maybe not, but, you know, it seems big to me. About 30 Earths would fit between the Earth and the moon.
2: That is a long way.
4: It's a lot of Earths.
2: That's a lot of Earths. Man, I was thinking too earlier today about like how fast you got to be moving to get to the moon, given that distance, like in a reasonable time. And then how fast everything must be moving as they're trying to do these docking maneuvers around the moon. Like, that's just an intense level of physics.
4: It is, but hearkening back to the horrid concept of reference frames, you know, you're moving relative to each other, so you subtract out most of the thousands of kilometers per hour that you measure relative to the moon, and you're both doing that, so you're really dealing with pretty, hopefully, small numbers when you're doing docking.
2: But that's the weirder thing, because the lander, like, has to launch off the moon super fast in order to achieve the same kind of, like, speeds that the orbiter is going at.
4: Yeah.
2: Like, that's just an impressive bit of technology.
4: Yeah, well, it's not rocket science. Wait. All right, everybody, go out there, look up the night sky, and think about your favorite episode of The $6 Million Man. Thank you and good night.
2: We've reached the end of this week's episode of Planetary Radio, but we'll be back next week with more space science and exploration. 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I'm Sarah Al-Ahmed, the host and producer of Planetary Radio. 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
2: Meet Epic Spaceman. This week on Planetary Radio. I'm Sarah Al-Ahmed of the Planetary Society, with more of the human adventure across our solar system and beyond. When difficult times stifled his career, British filmmaker and cinematographer Toby Lockerbie didn't give up. He looked up. His four-time Webby Award-winning YouTube channel, Epic Spaceman, now reaches millions, blending art and science to remind us how beautiful the universe really is, and that anyone can learn to share that beauty too. We'll talk about how passion can turn adversity into creativity and why sharing the story of space matters more than ever. Then we'll wrap up with Bruce Betts, our chief scientist in What's Up, as we mark the end of the Japanese Aerospace Exploration Agency's Akatsuki mission to Venus. If you love Planetary Radio and want to stay informed about the latest discoveries, make sure you hit that subscribe button on your favorite podcasting platform. By subscribing, you'll never miss an episode filled with new and awe-inspiring ways to know the cosmos and our place within it. For many of us who love space, there's a moment when curiosity turns into creation. That can mean making art and music or volunteering to share your telescope views with others, even voicing a podcast, or in the case of Toby Lockerbie, starting a YouTube channel. Toby found that moment during the uncertainty of the COVID lockdown. In 2021, after 10 years as a photographer and filmmaker, he decided to pursue a new project, sharing space with people around the world. Toby was already a professional in film, but no one can know everything. He had zero experience in visual effects, yet he decided to teach himself how to build the universe from scratch, one render at a time. The result was Epic Spaceman, a cinematic YouTube channel that turns physics and astronomy into breathtaking visual stories. Toby even places himself in the videos as a digital astronaut. You can see his face beneath the helmet, guiding viewers through vast cosmic scenes and giving a human context to the scale of it all. What began as a personal experiment quickly grew into a global community. In 2025, Toby's work was recognized with 4 Webby Awards, more than any other individual this year, honoring his outstanding science storytelling and visual artistry. Toby's videos have earned millions of views and a place among today's most inspiring science creators. But what makes his work special isn't just the visuals. It's the invitation. He uses free, open tools and tells everyone what he uses to make his videos, reminding people everywhere that science communication isn't just for scientists and filmmakers. On a planet connected by online communities, it's for anyone with a spark of curiosity and the patience to learn new skills. And beyond the special effects, there's a message at the heart of Toby's work: that awe is worth pursuing, and that sharing it can change how we see each other and the world around us. It's for that reason that the Planetary Society reached out to Toby and asked if we could sponsor some of his work. Here's my conversation with Toby Lockerbie, the one-person team behind Epic Spaceman. Hey, Toby. Thanks for joining me.
7: Hello. Thank you. Yeah, lovely to be here.
2: As someone who loves pretty space videos, can I just say well done? I mean, wow.
7: Thank you. Yeah, thank you very much. I sort of come from a cinematography background. There's perhaps, I think, an opportunity to have more sort of beautiful cinematography and sort of science content. And, you know, the mixture of art and science is very much, you know, has a good history and should be embraced in as many areas as possible. So with each one, I try and kind of improve my skills and make my videos, you know, a bit better, improve the VFX in each one as I learn them myself. So, yeah.
2: I think that's part of what's so impressive about it, right? You have this history in photography and cinematography, but when you began this journey, you didn't have any VFX experience at all. And now look what you're producing. I mean, that's quite a journey.
7: Yeah, thank you. It's slightly unexpected. Before I made the channel, the YouTube channel, I was basically a sort of filmmaker, independent filmmaker, videographer over in the UK. And I kind of prided myself on being a sort of one-man band that could act like a small production company. And I did a lot of a variety of different shooting for a variety of different people. And the only thing I couldn't do was VFX. And there's a reason for that. It's quite hard to do. Yeah. It takes you a while to learn. And the only real reason I kind of had the time to do that was because of COVID, because of lockdown in the UK and my work just basically disappearing for a year. And so I had to find an opportunity to do something, to, you know, it was either that or sort of despair, I guess. And so I needed an outlet. So I needed to do something positive. And the upside for me was that even if I couldn't make this channel work, I would learn this new skill and I'd be able to, in the future, do videos involving VFX. So yeah, I started teaching myself VFX. I got about halfway through one tutorial and I was like, is this moving too slowly for me? I need to actually start making my first video. And so I kind of tried to run before I could walk and just started making the first video. And then I just basically didn't release it until I was happy with it. So I spent about a year doing one video, which is not normally how you do YouTube channels. Normally, you know, you're supposed to crank them out pretty quickly. But I took a slightly different approach.
2: I mean, honestly, you know, everyone gets stuck on that first blender donut. I did it too.
7: You know, yeah, that's but, the one.
2: It's a really interesting approach because I've seen so many people who have these beautiful ideas and they get kind of bogged down in the tutorial part of the process and they lose their vision. So I kind of love that you took that chance after beginning and getting the initial skills to just jump right into the project that you loved in order to motivate yourself to keep going.
7: Yeah, I think, I mean, I would recommend it to most people. I think if trying to do a similar thing to me, if you have I had a very clear idea of what I wanted my video to be, and I had a very clear project in mind. So, you know, that is a big part of it. But I do think it's, you know, if you have a passion for something, the thing that will get you through it is enjoying the process. And so if you have a very specific end goal in mind, and you know what that looks like, and every time you work on it, you're getting closer, very slightly closer, it will motivate you to keep learning. But I would recommend just, yeah, try and run before you can walk and just go for it. And if you fail, you know, the wonderful thing with Blender, you know, this free 3D software is, because it's free, because it's such a sort of great company, it's got such a wonderful community, that literally any problem you will have in your beginner stages is one quick search away, because there are 100 people who've faced that same challenge. And there's other sort of industry software that's potentially better. Most of them kind of specialize in different areas. Like there's one called Houdini that kind of specializes in simulations, and it's becoming, you know, like an industry sort of powerhouse. But Blender's a bit of a sort of jack of all trades, and you can, you know, there was a Oscar-winning film was made with it recently, Flow. You can do anything if you sort of set your mind to it and you do enough Google searches.
2: I was on a similar process, right? I mean, it's not like I got into video and audio editing, you know, in astrophysics. This was something that just happened when I started working with free tools. So I used Blender and I used DaVinci Resolve and a lot of the same tools that you use. And I really appreciate that in the description under your videos, you add all the software and the hardware and the links to everything along the way. And I think it makes it a lot more accessible, because there are so many people that are such wonderful, passionate science educators, but they just don't know how to turn that dream into reality. And seeing you on this journey and sharing the tools along the way, I think makes it a lot more approachable.
7: Yeah, thank you. I think it's difficult if you're a science communicator or you want to become a science communicator. There's just a lot out there. You know, there's a lot. It's quite daunting to be like, okay, I'm going to research how to become a video editor, because you will be overwhelmed by the information out there. It's a lot for anyone trying to embark on like a different career or to try and do something different. And I'm happy to sort of help explain how I make things.
2: You could have used these skills to go a million different directions. Why was it specifically educational animations about space that you wanted to make your passion project?
7: I asked myself, this was, you know, going back to COVID and I was going to start this channel. I basically asked myself if I could make a video about anything in the world, you know, if I can make a channel about anything in the world, you know, what would it be? I sort of gave myself a, you know, there is no budget to this. It can be anything. It can be impossible. It could be something nobody's done before, you know, whatever it is. Really try to ask myself this question. And, you know, this is what I came up with, making something that could help people, something that I found important, something that has been in my life in the past. You know, I've had very few like wow moments in my life. I think a lot of us hope to find awe and wonder in our lives. In everyday life, we're all so busy. We've also got so much going on. It's kind of hard to stumble across and hard to find. And a lot of the times I have found it have been, you know, learning about physics, learning about the universe, learning about what's out there. I've read a couple of, you know, wonderful books that have completely blown my mind. One of my favorite books is A Brief History of Nearly Everything. I always get that title wrong, but I think that's correct. There's like four books with very similar titles, and they all use different adjectives. But I think A Brief History of Nearly Everything by Bill Bryson, I think it's a wonderful science book. And he has such a good kind of layman's perspective on things. And he describes things really well, uses really good metaphors. And yeah, so many parts of it blew me away. And if I could make anything, if you know, there was no limit, there was no budget, I would try and make a sort of video version of that. So I made the decision. I thought, right, you know, doing something on the universe, doing something on physics, on scale, on understanding the world better. That was kind of my decision. I sort of worked on what I wanted it to be called. And I kind of had to think about how I would enjoy that being sort of presented to me. And so I wanted like a protagonist. I wanted a narrator that you could see. I got myself in the role because I was the only person available. And I just started teaching myself VFX so that I could create this sort of science superhero who would travel around and explain atoms or explain black holes. Generally to not super high level. Everything that I've done so far has been relatively bog standard physics, but there's so much wonder in just a rough understanding of the world, and a rough understanding of what's out there in the universe. And there's so many amazing numbers that lots of people know, but can't comprehend. They're too big, and there's a lot of wonder in many numbers that we hear about, whether that's how many galaxies there are in the universe or stars in the Milky Way or whatever it is. And I particularly enjoy trying to use sort of visual metaphors to show people some of this sort of craziness and some of this wonder that's out there. And then the sort of cinematography comes in. I think about like, how would this be really beautiful? You know, how would this be really memorable? How would an average person be able to connect with this? You know, what metaphor should I use? What object should I use for them to compare it to that they will have experienced in everyday life? This is why I always seem to put food in my videos, because I figure everyone knows how big cereal is and experience it quite regularly and, you know, things like that.
2: But really though, it's so hard to grapple with the scale of these things and to visualize these numbers, right? And so giving people a visual, something that's in their everyday life that they can compare it to, is probably one of the most profound ways to explain it to people. Otherwise, it's just large numbers and they're so far beyond our human experience that it's almost impossible to fully visualize what it means.
7: Yeah, I'm absolutely with you. I think even if everyone in the world knew all the numbers for all the sizes of things, it wouldn't really change anything, you know. The average person, I think, has absolutely no idea how big the solar system is. It's so ridiculously huge. And you could tell them the number in whatever unit you wanted, you know, percentage of a light year or in kilometers or miles over in America. you could say it in miles. It wouldn't make any difference whatsoever. People would still have no idea how big that was. I mean, I think it's much more important that people have a rough grasp of the scale than actually know the numbers. You know, mm-hmm. A lot of our pictures of the solar system, or when I say a lot, basically every picture you'll ever find of the solar system is so wildly kind of inaccurate in terms of scale, because you know, you can't put these things on a piece of paper or in a book or on a poster. And so there's a lot of not sort of intentional misinformation, but there's a lot of misunderstanding out there about how far away the stars are, for instance, or, you know, how big the galaxy is or things like that. I think one of my first videos, I wanted to talk about the Milky Way. And I asked a few friends this, people who are, you know, pretty well educated. And the question I always asked was, what's the name of the galaxy we live in? And they all said the Milky Way. And then I say, what's the name of that thing that stretches across the sky? And then they look at me like they're about to say the Milky Way. And then they think, oh no, hang on, that can't be right. And you realize that they've never kind of understood the connection. And so that was just, you know, one of the things I wanted to cover in the video very briefly, that, you know, we're inside that thing that we see. And just that kind of slight mental leap that we all have to take when that's sort of explained to us or shown to us, that the Milky Way that we see is something we're inside, and that, and the stars we see are just our local neighbors. So yeah, I really kind of enjoy trying to find sort of visual metaphors, and because these are really like profound and wonderful things that I would just love more people to understand. I want it to be as accessible as possible. I don't need to do any sort of cutting edge science. There's so much of science and the universe and the world under microscopes and behind telescopes that's so beautiful and profound and wonderful, and 99.9% of the population knows very little about it and has perhaps been intimidated and scared off by science. So if I can use cinematography and videos and things that can help make things go viral by kind of making them, I don't know what the word is, slightly wacky, slightly silly sometimes, then, you know, that's the best idea I could come up with to make a video about.
2: Yeah, I think.
7: And things that can help make things go viral by kind of making them, I don't know what the word is, slightly wacky, slightly silly sometimes, then, you know, that's the best idea.

0: And I realized what a profound privilege it is to not only have access to this information, but to be in a headspace where I can begin to think about it and recontextualize my life within that. And so much of that for me was about the beautiful images from Voyager when I was a kid and watching Cosmos and things like that, and taking that into the modern age and making these beautiful visualizations, I think, is a wonderful way to give that access to people. Because I've seen people's lives completely upended or even saved by simple space conversations that recontextualize themselves. Have you had interactions with your fans where they've said these kinds of things to you?
1: I think the thing that surprised me the most, I mean, my channel has blown up beyond my wildest dreams, I suppose.
2: Och R&B, och det är vi, MRS 90.5.

Legal, legal, legal, legal, legal, legal. And right on, right on, right on. What a nice and lovely and beautiful Viernes, Fredo Friday. Sexta-feira, Viernes, sexta, sexto. Afternoon, dig it, nice. Right on, right on, mon chéri, my sweetie, baby, baby, be cool, be nice. 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Legal, my brother. 28 years in the air, no MRS 90.5. 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

0: Salutations from Los Angeles, California. Welcome to Timeless Tracks, America's countdown of the top R&B songs in the USA. Now, our countdown is based on the peak position of the top 30 songs in the United States over the last 6 decades, according to the National R&B Singles Charts. You'll hear some of your favorite artists from yesteryear, along with some history about the artist. And what makes our show unique is that we tell you the date the song enters the R&B Singles Chart. I'm your host, Tyrone Dubois. 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
1: Timeless track song number 17.
0: Lou Rawls was born in Chicago, Illinois, and raised by his grandmother. He began singing gospel music in his

church choir at the age of 7. He later sang with local groups through which he met other future music stars such as Sam Cooke and Curtis Mayfield. He began turning towards secular music in the late 50s. His career spans over 2 decades, including this single that entered the national R&B charts in August of 1971.

Rawls, one of three male artists in the countdown, and a single that entered the National R&B charts in August of 1971. It's called Natural Man. Now let's go to our Timeless Tracks crossover. It's a single that began on the National R&B charts that crossed over to the all-important National Pop charts. Ashanti placed the first single of her career on the National R&B charts in January of 2002. But in 3 months, it crossed over to become the number one song in America on the National Pop charts in the month of April 2002. Here's Ashanti with Foolish.

0: a Timeless Tracks crossover, Ashanti, with a single that entered the National R&B charts in January of 2002. It crossed over to become the number one song in America on the national pop charts in the month of April of 2002. It's Ashanti with Foolish. Now let's get back to our countdown.
1: Timeless track song number 13.
0: Isaac Hayes was born in a sharecropper's family in Covington, Tennessee. He and his sister were raised by their maternal grandparents. As a youngster, he ran errands, cut lawns, and shined shoes on Beale Street in Memphis. He later joined the school band and joined a label called Stax Records. Part of his legacy includes this single that entered the national R&B charts in September of 1969, and it peaked at number 13. Here's Isaac Hayes with Walk On By.

0: Isaac Hayes, who entered the Rock and Roll Hall of Fame in 2002. His first single that entered the National R&B charts in September of 1969 peaked at number 13. It's called Walk On By. Heard across the nation and around the world. My name is Tyrone Dubois, and you're listening to Timeless Tracks. Now we're headed to a number one song in America by an artist who's part of a group that was formed to become an offshoot of one of the most famous groups in history. Now coming up, a Timeless Tracks extra. An artist who started as a background singer and debuted under a different name, but under their true name is where they hit it big. Their number one song in America is coming up right here on Timeless Tracks, the countdown of the top R&B songs in America over the last six decades, according to the National R&B Singles Charts.
1: What's up, LA? This is Felton, pilot from Confunction. Thank you for joining me and Tyrone here on Timeless Tracks. We will be right back.
2: Ranger Station, Ranger speaking.
3: Yeah, hi. I'd like to report a bear sighting?
2: Location?
3: In the forest, near the side of the road.
2: No need for alarm, sir. The forest is where bears live.
3: But this was no ordinary bear.
2: No ordinary bear?
3: Yeah, one second I'm having a smoke taken in the view. Next thing I know, I am face to face with Smokey Bear.
2: Let me guess, Smokey had a tip for you.
3: He did. He must have seen me toss my cigarette on the ground. He told me never to do that because it only takes one spark to start a wildfire.
2: He's a smart bear. Did you know that 9 out of 10 wildfires are caused by humans? That means 9 out of 10 wildfires can be prevented.
3: That's what Smokey said. I had no idea.
2: That's why Smokey's famous, and you're not.
3: Good point.
2: Get your Smokey on. 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
1: 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This your man, Avant, and you're listening to Timeless Tracks. Keep them coming, Jerome. They ain't ready, man, all right? One love.
0: Heard across the nation and around the world. From Los Angeles, California, my name is Tyrone Dubois, and you're listening to Timeless Tracks. 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It's by a singer who grew up in Brooklyn, New York. Now, they released an album under the name called Xena, and the artist became one of the busiest session singers in the industry, appearing on such groups such as Billy Ocean, Luther Vandross, Cheryl Lynn, and Will Downing. But the biggest major turn of her career happened when they used their own name under a new label. The result was a Grammy for Best Female R&B Vocal Performance, and their single that entered the National R&B chart in April of 1991 became the number one song in America. Here's Lisa Fisher with How Can I Ease the Pain.

0: finalist tracks Extra, Lisa Fisher, with a single that entered the national R&B charts in April of 1991 that became the number one song in America. It's called How Can I Ease the Pain? Now let's get back to our countdown.
1: Timeless track song number 10.
0: A group from Brooklyn, New York, consisted of two brothers, Damon and Lance Hayward, Steve Gray, and Gerard Jackson. They called themselves 4x4, and they entered the national R&B charts in August of 1987 with a single that peaked at number 10. Here's 4x4 with Come Over.

254, the second single of their career, it entered the National R&B charts in August of 1987. It peaked at number 10, and it's called Come Over. Once again, it's time for another Timeless Tracks crossover. It's a single that began on the National R&B charts that crossed over to the all-important national pop charts. A singer from Charlotte, North Carolina named Wilbert Harrison entered the National R&B charts with his first single in April of 1959. But in just 6 weeks, it crossed over to the national pop charts in the month of May of 1959 to become the number one song in America. Here's Wilbert Harrison and Kansas City. City.

0: Timeless Tracks crossover, Wilbert Harrison, with a single that entered the National R&B charts in April of 1959. It crossed over to become the number one song in America on the national pop charts in the month of May of 1959. Wilbert Harrison with Kansas City. Heard across the nation and around the world. My name is Tyrone Dubois, and you're listening to Timeless Tracks. We're coming up to a number one song in America. Now coming up, a Timeless Track trivia question. A listener in Marbella, Spain wanted to know what stopped a popular trio group from getting Song of the Year. It's because of one of the biggest battles on the pop charts in history. It's coming up right here on Timeless Tracks, the countdown of the top R&B songs in America over the last six decades, according to the National R&B Singles Charts.
1: 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He'll be right back in a moment.
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4: 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Doing it over my partner, Tyrone. 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If you don't know where you came from, you don't know where you going, man. It's history.
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5: Viola Kilgore began singing in church and developed into an in-demand professional gospel singer. She cut her first secular recording as an answer to Sam Cooke's famous single, Chain Gang. Her single was called Sound of My Man Working on a Chain Gang, but her only single that entered the national R&B charts in April of 1963 peaked at number 3. Here's Viola Kilgore with The Love of My Man.

Yola Kilgore, a single that entered the National R&B charts in April of 1963. It peaked at number 3, and it's called The Love of My Man. It's time now for our Timeless Tracks trivia question, and it was sent to me at timelesstracks@gmail.com. Ariel Hernandez, who listens to our show on the Radio Network in Marbella, Spain, wanted to know why a popular singing group in the mid-70s didn't obtain Song of the Year on the pop charts. Well, Ariel, what you're speaking of was one of the biggest back-and-forth battles for a number one spot in music history. It began with a group called the Hutchinson Sisters originally, who were moderately successful as a group, but struck it big with one of the biggest singles of their career. And it was huge on the R&B charts as well as the pop charts. The problem was that it peaked at the same time a singer from Australia hit the charts with their first number one single. So the charts began this way. The singer Andy Gibb hit number one with I Just Want to Be Your Everything on the pop chart. For 4 weeks, no one could break through. Then the group you're speaking of broke through and stayed at number one for 4 weeks. But Andy Gibb held on to number two and for 1 week went to number three, but then roared back to the number one position. Not to be outdone, the group you're speaking of went back to number one as well. So both artists went to number one for 5 weeks. The problem? Andy Gibb stayed in the top 10 for a staggering 17 weeks. And the group you're speaking of changed their name from the Hutchinson Sisters to The Emotions, who entered the National R&B charts in May of 1977 to become the number one song in America. Here's The Emotions with Best of My Love.

0: Bonus Tracks trivia question from Ariel Hernandez of Marbella, Spain. The Emotions, who won a Grammy as Best R&B Vocal Group with a song that entered the National R&B charts in May of 1977. It's called Best of My Love. And if you have a trivia question or dedication, you can send it to me right here at timelesstracks@gmail.com or call us at the Timeless Tracks hotline. And that number is 310 area code 957-9274. Now let's get back to our countdown.
1: Timeless Tracks song number two.
0: A group that took its name from its hometown that consisted of seven members entered the national R&B charts with their first single in 1981 that reached the top 10. 2 years later, their third single entered the national R&B charts in February of 1983, and it peaked at number two. Here's Champagne with Try Again.

0: Champagne, their second top 10 single that entered the national R&B charts in February of 1983. It peaked at number 2, and it's called Try Again. Heard across the nation and around the world. My name is Tyrone Dubois, and you're listening to Timeless Tracks. Now coming up, a recap of the countdown and the number one song in America by an artist who came from a group who were to emulate one of the greatest R&B groups in history. Their first number one single as a solo artist is coming up right here on Timeless Tracks, the countdown of the top R&B songs in America over the last 6 decades, according to the National R&B Singles Charts.
1: 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They'll be right back with Timeless Tracks.
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6: It's your boy Chubb Rock treating you right all the time, even though we're on the seas right now. Tom joined the crew with you, my boy Tyrone. Timeless Tracks, which I hope I have one of them. My boy told me that he plays it all the time. So to all the musicians out there, keep supporting my boy, man. All right? Peace.
0: Heard across the nation and around the world. My name is Tyrone Dubois, and you're listening to Timeless Tracks. We're now up to the number one song in America. But before we get there, let's recap the countdown by the number, artist, and year. Number 17, Lou Rawls, 1971. Number 13, Isaac Hayes, in the year of 1969. Number 10 was 4x4, in the year of 1987. Number 3 was Leola Kilgore, in the year of 1963. And the song that peaked at number 2 was Champagne, in the year of 1983.
7: Timeless Track song number 1.
0: We're now up to the number 1 song in America. It's by an artist from the Roxbury section of Boston, Massachusetts. He joined the group with 4 other members that was formed by a producer named Maurice Starr. And Starr's concept was to form a group that emulated one of the greatest R&B groups in history called the Jackson 5. It was basically a new addition of the Jackson 5, and the name New Edition became part of the group. The artist that was last to record a solo album and his first single that entered the national R&B charts in October of 1990 became the number one song in America. Here's Ralph Tresvant with Sensitivity.

0: no, no, no.
1: Ralph Tresvant, the biggest single of his career and the number one song in America. It entered the national R&B charts in October of 1990, and it's called Sensitivity. You've just heard the top R&B songs in the USA on Timeless Tracks, America's countdown of the top singles over the last six decades, according to the National R&B Singles Charts. The research for Timeless Tracks comes from National R&B Charts from the last six decades, and information about the artist, they come from various internet sources, including Soul Tracks, Oldies, AllMusic, Biography, and the artist's official web pages. Timeless Tracks is produced in Los Angeles, California by Tyrone Dubois in association with Windjime Productions. The artist, they come from various internet sources, including Soul Tracks, Oldies, AllMusic, Biography, and the artist's official web pages. Timeless Tracks is produced in Los Angeles.

0: 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I'm Tyrone Dubois, and until then, never stop dreaming.
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Love's got control. Just can't get enough of your loving touch.

Before I can tempt to take you on an odyssey, I gotta give you a groove first. It's a groove that most brothers can't achieve, but it's something that I have.